0: Tomorrow night will be clear with a low of 69. Tuesday will bring mostly sunny skies, very hot and humid conditions with a high of 97. I'm meteorologist Jason Caterina on Faith Talk 1500 and 101.5 FM online at faithtalkdetroit.com.
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12: What do we do when we see someone who is godly falling into sin? Should we take a perverse delight in it? Should we make sure we tell as many people as possible about it? Well, that's not what the Bible says. It says the opposite. Be humble about this because that could have happened to you. And our objective is never to destroy. Our objective is always to restore.
13: This is

0: borrow from Mark Twain, bad news can travel halfway around the world while good news is still putting on its shoes. When an influential believer falls into sin, it seems like we hear about it at the speed of light. But how do we reach out to someone who's helped us when they're the ones who need help? Pastor Greg Laurie answers that question today on A New Beginning. We're considering a story about Noah in the book of Genesis. This godly man sinned, but we can learn from this biblical account.
1: We're talking a little bit about Noah last time and how evil things were and how Noah managed to work for God. He worked for God. He said, I want you to effectively build a giant boat. In one of the greatest practical acts of faith in all of history, Noah cut down that first gopher wood tree to build this ark. I mean, this man followed the will of God, and he sat in this boat for all of this time, and he waited on the Lord. And then when they finally reached dry land, Noah built an altar to the Lord. I mean, hey, if you'd been cooped up in a boat for that long, wouldn't you want to just run around for a while? Noah said, no, I'm going to bring a sacrifice to God. I'm going to remember that God did all of this for us. And now we read of some things that Noah did that kind of shock us. But actually, they shouldn't shock us at all. We see Noah messing up big time in Genesis chapter 9. Let's read about it. Verse 20. After the flood, Noah began to cultivate the ground and he planted a vineyard. One day he drank some wine that he had made and he became drunk and lay naked inside his tent. Ham, the father of Canaan, saw that his father was naked and went outside and told his brothers. Then Shem and Japheth took a robe and held it over their shoulders and backed into the tent to cover their father. As they did this, they looked the other way so they would not see him naked. When Noah woke up from his stupor, he learned what Ham, the youngest son, had done. Then he cursed Canaan, the son of Ham. May Canaan be cursed. May he be the lowest of servants to his relatives. Then Noah said, may the Lord God of Shem be blessed, and may Canaan be a servant. May God expand the territory of Japheth. And now may Japheth share the prosperity of Shem, and may Canaan be his servant. Noah lived another 350 years after the great flood. He lived 950 years, and then he died. Wow. Okay, what? Why did this happen? Because the Bible's an honest book. And if one of our heroes messes up, we're going to read about it. And we're going to learn from it. Just like we learn from their positive example, we'll learn from their negative example of things to not do. First point I would bring up, though, the fall of Noah shows that anyone can fall into sin. Anyone can fall into sin. No one is above or beyond temptation. It's ironic because when Noah is introduced to us in Genesis 6:9, it says he was a righteous man, blameless among the people of his time, and he walked with God. Then, of course, we're told he was a preacher of righteousness. There are a few characters in the Bible with credentials like this. He's a genuine hero of the faith, slipping. But let me say something that might surprise you, but I want you to think about this. You might be surprised to know that sometimes those who have known the Lord longer can be more vulnerable to slipping than the person who is younger in the faith. Take a small child. A small child knows they need their parent. They call out to their mommy or their daddy for everything. They can't even feed themselves yet. They're dependent upon their parent. But as they get older, they become more independent. When they become teenagers, they don't even want to see you anymore, right? But that's the whole point, isn't it? We're raising them to stand on their own two feet and think for themselves. And as we grow in our faith, initially we're so dependent on God. But after a few years have gone by, now a decade has passed, now 2 decades, now 3 decades, you've acquired a little bit of Bible knowledge, haven't you? You've worn out a few Bibles. You know a few things. In fact, you think you probably know more than you actually know. Now you're a sermon connoisseur. You know, I like this one guy's messaging, but I don't like the other, and I disagree with him. So you're an expert on everything. And here's the problem. you start lowering your guard a little bit and you think, I know all these things and I've grown so much. Okay, that's great, but wait, be on guard, because you might find yourself falling into some kind of sin. Pride goes before a fall. That's what the Bible says. Simon Peter made the mistake of boasting in the presence of the other disciples, though all deny you, I will never deny you. Jesus said, before the rooster has crowed twice, you will deny me thrice, basically. And that's exactly what happened. Consider this. Noah's not the only one who messed up later in life. Moses did too. Here's Moses, the great lawgiver. Moses, who delivered the Israelites from the bondage of Pharaoh and went through the wilderness with them. He comes to the very brink of the promised land and he's unable to enter in because he sinned against God. And the Lord did not let him enter into the land. David too, the great king of Israel, sinned later in life. When he should have been leading his troops into battle, he was idle. He's in his 50s. He's kicking back. And he's thinking he's above it all, and he falls into sin. And David's own son, Solomon, also fell into gross sin in his later years. Solomon was blessed with supernatural wisdom that was so great, people came from around the world to sit at his feet and learn. But then Solomon went on a sinful binge, sampling everything this world has to offer. So think of these great men of God who messed up later in life.
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2: Well, we're considering Noah's failure in Genesis chapter 9. Pastor Greg is presenting his message, God Keeps His Promises.
1: Noah had done the big work already. You know, he's built the ark, he's landed the ark, he's accomplished the purpose. Now he's thinking, I don't know, I've worked awfully hard. I think I'll just plant a vineyard and enjoy the fruit of my labor. And you know what happens here in this story. And this also brings up the destructive power of alcohol. Look at verse 21. He became drunk and lay naked. Do I have to tell you it's a sin to get drunk? This comes as a revelation to some people. The Bible tells us to not be drunk with wine. And I know about the destructive power of alcohol. The first 17 years of my life, I lived in an alcoholic home. My mom didn't just drink. She was a raging alcoholic, screaming and yelling every night, throwing things, passing out. And my mother, who was a beautiful woman, at the age of 70, looked like she was 90 or beyond, because the effects of her drinking had taken its toll on her, including a head-on collision that she had while driving drunk one night. It was so sad what drinking did to her life, and I saw the ruined relationships and all the rest of it, and I've seen to this day how alcohol destroys people, and even Christians. So this is something we need to be so careful of. Think of how many lives have been destroyed through it. I love how quiet it gets when I address this subject. But Noah's life stands as a warning to every person who follows Jesus, because Nothing is recorded about him after his fall. It's like the next 300 years of his life are a blank. You don't want that to happen. It's good to run a race well, but it's also very important to finish a race. And so here is a man at the end of his life messing up. Thank God there's still restoration even when we fail. But we want to be so careful, because look at what his son Ham does. He sees his father in this compromised state. And by the way, the Bible suggests he deliberately put himself in that state. Not just that he was drunk, but scholars tell us the Hebrew word for uncovered indicates a deliberate act, not a mere unconscious effort of drunkenness. So he was intentionally living in a bad way here, and he should have never done this, but okay, he had done it, all right? So his son Ham sees him and thinks, oh, this, I'm going to tell everyone how badly my father messed up. And what a shame that was. The other brothers did not react that way. What do we do when we see someone who is godly falling into sin? Should we take a perverse delight in it? Should we make sure we tell as many people as possible about it? By the way some people behave, you would think the Bible says if a brother or a sister is overtaken in sin, you who are spiritual should kick them when they're down and tell as many people as possible. Well, that's not what the Bible says. It says the opposite. If a brother or a sister is overtaken in sin, we're told in Scripture, you who are spiritual should seek to restore them in a spirit of weakness, considering yourself, lest you also be tempted. In other words, be humble about this, because it could be you. That could have happened to you. And our objective is never to destroy. Our objective is always to restore. I know it's hard, because when you confront someone who's in sin, well, let's go back to drinking again, since you love that subject so much. And so they're drinking, and you're seeing it's ruining their life. You're seeing they're making horrible decisions. Man, you got to stop doing that. What are you doing? Why are you living that way? Hey, man, don't judge my journey, they say. Or they say something more like, you don't judge my journey. Okay. Yeah, I'll tell you what. You got to change your course. I love you. I'm saying this because I care about you. See, that my objective is to help them, to get them back on their feet again. Because I'm told in James 5:19, if anyone should wander from the truth and someone should bring him back, remember this, whoever turns a sinner from the error of his way will save his soul from death and cover a multitude of sins. So, Noah was effectively a last days believer. He was waiting for the judgment of God to come through a flood. We too are last days believers. Jesus said, as it was in the days of Noah, so also will it be when the Son of Man comes back again. And what did he tell us after that? He said, so two men will be working in the field. One will be taken, the other left. Two will be in a bed. One will be taken and the other left. Then he concludes, so stay awake. You don't know when your master will show up. So let me ask you this in closing. If Christ were to come back today or tonight, would you be one of the ones who would be caught up to meet him in the air, or would you be one of the ones who would be left behind? You don't want to be, because then a great tribulation period is coming. It's going to be a horrible time. You want to be ready for the Lord's return. Or maybe I'm talking to somebody right now who, like Noah, you've fallen. You're like that lady in that commercial. I've fallen and I can't get up. You need someone to help you, and God will help you. He'll pull you up and he'll forgive you, not condemn you. He died for your sin, and he loves you. Even when you fail, even when you fall short, he'll give you a second chance, but you must call out to him. And as we close our message today, I want to extend an invitation for any of you to believe in Jesus Christ, to be forgiven of your sin, and know with certainty that you'll go to heaven when you die. And know with certainty that you'll be ready for the Lord's return. And if you've fallen, to be restored and get back up on your feet spiritually. If you need to make a commitment to Christ or recommitment to him, why don't you do it right now? Let's all pray. Father, thank you for your word to us. And I pray that you will speak to every heart here, everyone watching and listening, wherever they are. They're loved by you with an everlasting love. And you want to bring them into relationship with yourself. Help them to respond now. In Jesus' name I pray. Amen.

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2: And they were supposed to tell them they were sending the very young man, Greg Laurie, up to speak. I think I was 18 years old, and they didn't know I was coming. So I walked up to the man that was clearly in charge and made sure everyone knew that. And they said, hello, my name is Greg Laurie. I'm from Calvary Chapel, and I've been asked to speak here tonight. He said, well, no one told me that you were speaking. Oh, no, I've been asked to speak. And he goes, well, I'm not sure I believe that. Why don't you just go sit there in that pew and we'll wait to see if the other speaker shows up, which was kind of insulting, frankly. And I sat there and I waited because I knew he wasn't coming. I knew he was the guy. And then finally he said, okay, you can speak just this one time. Hardly a vote of confidence, but the Lord blessed that night. And that became the beginning of our ministry. And there's a very similar scene in this film that we're offering our listeners called A Great Awakening, where young George Whitfield gets up to speak and the elderly preacher got up and gave him the worst introduction imaginable. And then Whitfield got up there and he began to speak and quickly realized he wasn't going to read from these notes he had written out. He was going to speak more spontaneously. And he pounds the pulpit and dust comes out of the old Bible that was probably never opened. And he begins to preach. And it's one of the greatest scenes in the whole film. In fact, here's the scene. Listen to this.
3: The congregation has grown quite large, presumably in anticipation of our guest speaker, who has excited many of late and created not a little following for himself.
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6: 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You must be born again.
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7: 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And then, if you'd like to make a change today in your relationship with God, Pastor Greg has some additional thoughts to share.
2: Maybe as you've been listening to this message, you've thought, I wish I could come into this relationship with God. I just don't know how. Let me tell you how you can come into a relationship with God right here, right now. First of all, you need to recognize you need God. You need to admit you're a sinner. I know some people choke on that word, but the Bible says all have sinned and fallen short of the glory of God. But then you need to recognize that Jesus Christ, the Son of God, died on the cross for your sin. The Bible says, while we were yet sinners, Christ died for us. And then you need to believe in Jesus. Jesus put it this way, for God so loved the world, he gave his only begotten Son, and whosoever believes in him should not perish, but have everlasting life. You might ask, how does one believe in Jesus? To believe means to put your faith and trust in

0: Christ and Christ alone, and to receive him into your life as your own friend, Savior, and Lord. The Bible says, for as many as received him, he gave them the power to become sons of God. Would you like to receive Christ? And by that I mean, would you like to ask Jesus to enter into your life and be your Savior, your friend, your Lord? If so, you can just pray this prayer after me. It's a simple prayer. You can pray it out loud if you would like, or you could pray it in the quietness of your heart. But if you want Jesus Christ to forgive you of your sin, if you want to go to heaven when you die, or maybe you want to make a recommitment to the Lord, just pray this prayer after me now. Pray these words if you would. Lord Jesus, I know that I'm a sinner, but I know that you're the Savior who died on the cross for my sin. I turn now from my sin, and I ask you to come into my life and forgive me of all of my sin. Thank you for loving me. Thank you for hearing this prayer. And thank you for answering this prayer. In Jesus' name I pray. Amen. Hey, if you just prayed that prayer, I want to congratulate you and say, welcome to the family of God.
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0: Christians believe that the cross of Christ is a critical event in the history of Christianity. And today on Truth for Life, Alistair Begg points out that the cross is not only the epicenter of Christ's reign, it's the pivotal event in all of human history. Let's find out why.
1: John chapter 12, verse 12. The next day, the great crowd that had come for the feast heard that Jesus was on his way to Jerusalem. They took palm branches and went out to meet him, shouting, "Hosanna! Blessed is he who comes in the name of the Lord. Blessed is the King of Israel." Jesus found a young donkey and sat upon it, as it is written, "Do not be afraid, O daughter of Zion. See, your king is coming, seated on a donkey's colt." At first, his disciples did not understand all this. Only after Jesus was glorified did they realize that these things had been written about him and that they had done these things to him. Now, the crowd that was with him when he called Lazarus from the tomb and raised him from the dead continued to spread the word. Many people, because they had heard that he had given this miraculous sign, went out to meet him. So the Pharisees said to one another, "See, this is getting us nowhere. Look how the whole world has gone after him." Amen. I think it's in Luke to the Rock, a little book on understanding the Old Testament by Alec Mattia, that he suggests that we view the Bible, if we're trying to get a handle on it, as if it were in some ways a detective story, where you have all these various themes and plots interwoven through the unfolding story of the book until finally somewhere near the end all the pieces come together. Or he says you may want to think of it as a book with the answers at the back, or perhaps as a two-act play. And if you come only for the first act and leave at halftime, then you're going to have to check about how it finished. And if you come only for the second half, then you're going to annoy people who were there for the first half, because you'll spend all the time saying, "Who is that character and why is he saying what he's saying?" I think those things are helpful. They run concurrently with what many of us learned in Sunday school, namely that if we take our eyes off Jesus, we will quickly lose our way around the Bible. And that's why I think it's been very profitable for us to be considering these things this week, because constantly our screensaver, if you like, to speak in terms of contemporary computer stuff, our screensaver has always gone back to Jesus on every occasion, which is good to do. And in the Old Testament, Jesus is predicted. In the Gospels, Jesus is revealed. In the Acts, he is preached. In the Epistles, he is explained. And in the book of Revelation, he is expected. And what we've been discovering is that there are a number, if you like, of melodic lines which run all the way through the scriptures. And particularly in relationship to Jesus, these three interwoven aspects, which we may think of in those terms or perhaps in mathematical terms as a Venn diagram. And one circle is Jesus as prophet, one circle is Jesus as priest, one circle is Jesus as king, and where each of these circles intersect, we have the office of Christ in what Calvin referred to as the munus triplex, the threefold dimension of the ministry of Jesus. And it is not difficult to find this. It's not something that we have to ferret around for and invent. And in fact, as soon as we identify it, then we will begin to find it all over the place. I've chosen to read expressly from what is often the scripture reading from Palm Sunday. And frankly, it is often a neglected reading apart from Palm Sunday. Let's bear in mind that this was an annual occurrence, at least in its most basic dimensions, that it was customary for the people of God to make their aliyah, their ascent up to Jerusalem on this occasion for this festival. And indeed, it would be strange had Jesus, as a youngster and as a young man, not on many occasions himself, have made this very journey. And of course, we have, beginning after the longest psalm in the Bible, beginning with Psalm 120, we have a whole series of psalms which are called Psalms of Ascent. And some are more familiar than others, but perhaps classically, 121, I lift my eyes to the hills, where does my help come from? And when we think in terms of pilgrims going up to Jerusalem, and they always went up to Jerusalem, then you can see why they would think in these terms. I lift my eyes up here, and I remind myself where my help comes from. They lift their eyes up to the temple, and they say in Psalm 127, unless the Lord builds the house, they labor in vain that build it. They look at the surrounding topography of Jerusalem, and they say, as the mountains are round about Jerusalem, so the Lord is round about his people from this day forth and even forevermore. And families would have prepared for this event, and boys and girls would have gone to bed, all excited about what was going to happen on the next day. And it is not difficult for me, with the relatively fertile imagination that I have that often gets me in trouble, to imagine a boy ready to advance with his family the following morning and telling his dad when he comes into his bedroom to kiss him goodnight, he tells his dad, I have all my branches ready. I'm all ready. I've got them under the bed, Dad. And as soon as you waken me up in the morning, I'm ready. We're ready to go. We're going to go out there and we're going to give it a jolly good hosanna. And his father said to him, that's exactly right. And he said, Dad, sing me that psalm before I go to sleep. Sing me off to sleep. Which one do you want? Well, do that one about I rejoiced with those who said to me, our feet are standing in your gates, O Jerusalem. Let's have that one before we go to bed. It'll set our hearts to right for the morning. It will bless us as we sleep, and it will awaken us to a new day. I rejoiced when they said to me, let us go to the house of the Lord. Or in the paraphrase in Scotland, how pleased and blessed was I to hear the people cry, come, let us seek our God today. And yes, with a cheerful zeal, we'll haste to Zion's hill and there our vows and homage pay. Now, this is the context in which this scene unfolds, recorded for us here in John's Gospel. The crowds that were gathering to celebrate God's intervention in the past, and they were gathering in anticipation of the day when all that they had lost would be recovered and all that they longed for would be revealed. We remember they had a great anticipation, even through 400 or 300, 400 years of silence in the intertestamental period, with generations coming and generations going, rising and descending, parents, grandparents, little ones, generations, house moves, holidays, everything, and constantly saying to one another, God has promised in his word, he will send us a prophet. He has promised in his word, he will send us the great priest. He has promised in his word, he will send us a conquering king. And in light of what had just happened in chapter 11, as it's recorded, tensions were now running high. And John tells us that many of the people that were present and excitedly present on this occasion had been keyed up even more as a result of the dramatic events that had happened at the tomb of Lazarus. It's just fantastic stuff. He had called out to Lazarus, and Lazarus had come out. And of course, the Pharisees were absolutely perturbed about this. And prophetically and ironically, there in verse 19, they said, this is absolutely hopeless. This is getting us nowhere at all. Look how the whole world has gone after him. And you know, the whole world has gone after him. The sense of God's Spirit in the Northern Hemisphere may not be just what it has been in the past, but in the Southern Hemisphere, it is significant. And in sub-Saharan Africa, in much of the chaos and bloodshed and anarchy, the moving of God is remarkable to report. And when we take ourselves down into Indonesia and to other parts of the world, when we go down into South America, we discover that God is at work. And here we are all these years later, and the great concern of the Pharisees remains the concern of all who are opposed to the name and the work of Jesus. Look, this seems to be absolutely unstoppable. There's hardly a place in the world, there's hardly a day in the world when Jesus Christ's name is not magnified and praised. Now, when these people came out, they didn't emerge from nowhere. They were not advancing a new concept that had dawned upon them. But in actual fact, if you were to scroll down, as it were, if you were to rewind the video, you would trace the genesis of all that was taking place here in this scene, all the way back to Genesis. And let me just illustrate it for you. For example, let's just rewind quickly to the beginning of Luke's gospel. And the angel comes and announces the arrival of Jesus and makes it clear that the Lord will give him the throne of his father David. What a strange and dramatic thing to say about the birth of a child. No wonder Mary treasured up all these things and pondered them in her heart. The Lord, Yahweh, will give him the throne of his father David. Only thrones are there for kings. That's Luke chapter 1. Go through the intertestamental period to Zechariah 9. And in Zechariah 9, the prophet comes and says, "Rejoice greatly, O daughter of Zion. See, your king comes to you riding on a donkey, on the foal of a donkey." And the people must have read that and listened to that and said, "I wonder what that means." And part of that was built in to what was happening to the boy when he put his branches under the bed and anticipated the coming morning, because his parents had told him there is a day that the prophets have said will dawn when the king will come riding on a donkey. Isaiah 32. "See, a king will reign in righteousness." 2 Samuel chapter 7, God promises to David that an eternal and universal king will come from his line. And all the way back in Genesis 49 and in the blessings of Jacob and in verse 10, we read, "The scepter will not depart from Judah, nor the ruler's staff from between his feet, until he comes to whom it belongs, and the obedience of the nations is his." And people read this and wondered about it and prayed concerning it and longed for the arrival of the king. Now, all of this and more besides is wrapped up in this unfolding drama as Jesus rides into Jerusalem, not on account of fatigue. Interestingly, and you must check yourselves, I've done my best on this, but I have found nowhere else in the entire New Testament that gives us a record of Jesus riding. There is no record of him taking a taxi, if you like, during his earthly pilgrimage. This is the only occasion when he rides. Why does he ride? He's making a point. He's making a significant point. He knows what he's doing. It's not just something arbitrary when he says to his boys, "Now I want you to go in here and you will find a place and you just tell them that the Lord needs this donkey. And they'll give it to you." And these big silly disciples, you know, were going through all of this. And John is honest enough to tell us that the disciples didn't get this at all. It was only after Jesus was glorified that they began to put the pieces in the jigsaw puzzle together. And he rides in. And eventually, confronted by the establishment, political, religious, authoritative, Pilate says to him, "Are you the king of the Jews? Are you a king then?" And Jesus said, "Yes, it is as you say." But then that didn't make any sense. Certainly not to the Roman authorities. What kind of king rides on a donkey? What kind of king wears a crown made of thorns? What kind of king wears a borrowed robe? What kind of king falls foul of such cruel and brutal mockery? You see why it's so important to put these various melodic lines together if we're going to sing, as it were, a chorus in understanding of the person and work of Jesus Christ. He is both suffering servant and great high priest and the prophet who ousts our ignorance and the king who comes to reign. Now, with all of that essentially by way of introduction, and I don't want that to discourage you, let me simply make a few observations about the implications of the kingship of Jesus. Thomas Watson, in his Body of Divinity, which I already recommended to you, writes as follows. He says, in subduing, Christ's kingly reign is seen in part in subduing us to himself, in ruling and defending us, and in restraining and conquering all his and our enemies. So that if he comes as a prophet to oust our ignorance, if he comes as a priest to deal with our alienation, then he comes also as a king to subdue every dimension of rebellion, not least of all the rebellious nature of our own reaction to him. So let us think, first of all, about his kingship in terms of salvation. This can be brief because it essentially is a recapitulation of the last couple of evenings. We covered it as best we could. And we have tried to build a picture of Jesus in relationship to this, of Christ as he deals with sin, as he deals with Satan, as he deals with death, and as he deals with our guilt. And Jesus comes, as it were, onto the battlefield in much the same way that David came out of the ranks of Israel, confronting all of the encroachments of evil that were embodied in Goliath. And you remember there was nobody there that was ready to step forward. And eventually David steps forward. He steps forward alone, but he steps forward as a representative. He steps forward on behalf of the people. He vanquishes Goliath. The victory is a victory that is shared. They share in his triumph. And now Jesus is stepping, as it were, into the very epicenter of the battle lines. He steps in, he steps, if you like, off his donkey and into the fray. And now out from the battle lines comes great David's greater son. And he comes now to resist all of the encroachments of evil, everything that is going to be thrown against him in the onslaught of Calvary. And he comes to deal with it as a king. And we ought to be very clear that the cross is the epicenter of Christ's reign. The cross is the epicenter of Christ's reign. It is there that he declares it is finished. It is there that he triumphs over all these things that are ranged against him and against those for whom he dies. And that is why it is so important for us to turn not only to Jesus, but to turn routinely to the cross of Jesus. And it is a reminder to all of us who preach to make sure that we are cross-oriented and cross-centered in our preaching. As surely as we may divert from the record of the triumphal entry, apart from a Sunday or two a year, it is possible for congregations to go through 50 Sundays without ever hearing their minister or their pastor or their vicar bringing them to the very centrality of the cross of Christ and all that it embodies, both for the unbeliever as well as for the Christian. And we need to think in those terms when we think about his kingship. And that's why in the resurrection, you have really the Father's Amen in relationship to what Jesus has done. His kingly reign is central to the work of redemption. Secondly, an observation regarding the kingship of Christ in relationship to the cosmos. To the cosmos. That might seem a little far-fetched. But you don't learn this at university in secular history. But these are the facts. It is impossible to understand world history without an understanding of biblical history. Because the pivotal event of all of human history is in the cross of Christ. And that is why all of our views of history, all of our views of the world, have to be formed by and framed by the biblical record. And when we unfold the story of Jesus and come to the matter of his kingship, we have to recognize that this has a bearing on the entire cosmos. So that, for example, in Romans chapter 8, Paul talks about the whole creation groaning in travail and waiting for the redemption of the sons of God. As all of the world at the moment rumbles and bumbles on about the events of green things and everything else. And I saw in the Telegraph today that some character here is going to restrict the number of air miles that each of us is able to fly so as to deal with our carbon footprint. What does the kingship of Christ have to say about these things? Well, first of all, it says the earth is not in its present form going to remain as is, because the king is going to transform it. So our concern for it as Christians is a legitimate concern, just as our concern for animals is a legitimate concern. But interestingly, in America, they're now advancing Earth Day. Earth Day. Pretty soon you won't be able to do anything or say anything about Easter Day, but you can do just whatever you please concerning Earth Day. And it is routine on the weather forecast for the person's face to open up with the line, "Well, good evening, and let's see what Mother Nature has for us this evening." That is a routine introduction in America. It is the very threshold of an almost all-consuming pantheism. And against that notion, the scriptures exalt Jesus Christ as Lord and King, sovereign over all of the cosmos. This is my Father's world. This is my Father's world. This belongs to me. I made this. I am the King over this.
0: 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As Alistair mentioned, if we take our eyes off Jesus, we'll quickly lose our way around the Bible. 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
9: SRN News, I'm Mary Rose. Senator Lindsey Graham, a close ally of President Trump, has died. He was 71. Graham was known for advocating a strong U.S. foreign policy. He initially opposed President Trump and ran against him for president in 2016, but later became a staunch supporter. Graham had just returned from Ukraine, where he'd met with Ukrainian President Zelensky. The medical examiner of the District of Columbia's preliminary findings are Graham died of an aortic dissection. The United States has again attacked Iran over an Iranian strike on a container ship in the Strait of Hormuz that set the ship ablaze and left a crew member missing. Iran responded with attacks on Bahrain, Kuwait, Jordan, and Oman and Qatar Sunday. This is SRN News.
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23: 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But the ultimate example of meekness is Jesus Himself. He said in Matthew 11:29, "I am meek and lowly in heart." Does that mean Jesus was weak? Of course not. He was the strongest man who ever lived. And He laid down everything for us and willingly went to the cross and died for us.
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25: We might come short. We might have unbelief. We might be carnal. God is not. God, His Word is true and righteous and holy. And we should have an expectation of what God told us and has for us is ours. Like Jesus told the lady that wanted prayer for her daughter, healing is the children's bread. It's for God's children. There's another spot where it says Jesus healed all them that were oppressed of the devil. So all healing and sickness and disease comes from the devil. And there was no sickness or disease before Adam and Eve. They weren't corrupt. They were created to live forever. That was God's plan. But they believed a lie, believed Satan, and they got the fruit of it. They lost everything. They died spiritually. Jesus said He came that we might have life and life more abundant. Praise the Lord for that. What a blessing. So, you know, I started sharing a testimony last week. My son had a need for something, and I'm going to share it in a little more detail. I was kind of rushed, and I want to not share it. I was excited about it. And God's concerned about every aspect of our life. I was sharing with a lady that just recently got saved, and I shared a scripture about He knows every hair on our head. And she said, "I just read that in the devotional this morning." And I said, "Do you understand how much God loves you, that He's confirming His word with you? He's showing you that His word is true, and He is true, and He's confirming it through me." I said, "I didn't know what you read. I don't read that devotional." And that happened a couple weeks ago. I was walking down to do the program, And right before I got to the door, I followed the scripture, come and taste and see that the Lord is good. And then my Christian brother called me. He just got out of fellowship, and he gave me that scripture, same scripture. I said, I just quoted that walking in to do the program. Then I went to a Bible study a week later. Usually we have it Wednesday and Sunday, but we didn't have it Wednesday, so I went Sunday. And I shared that testimony about come and taste and see that the Lord is good. And I shared that testimony. And the brother that was there, another brother, he said, I just read that yesterday. I don't know all this stuff. I don't know how it works, but I know God knows everything. And that's what I mean by an ongoing testimony. It's wonderful you got saved. Absolutely, that's the starting point. If you're not born again, you must be born again. That's what Jesus said. Praise the Lord. Another scripture come to me, he says, you search the scriptures, for in them you think you have eternal life. But they are those that testify of me, of Jesus. Of him, that's what they testify of. All about Jesus. Praise the Lord, I got sharing with that brother who called in for a long time. I said, if it wasn't for Jesus, none of us would be here. We can't take credit for anything. Can't take credit. That's like if someone tithes, and I believe in tithing. Tithing is proper. You should tithe where you go to fellowship. We haven't asked for one penny for the program. God has always provided. I'm so thankful for that too. But back to tithing. You should tithe to where you go to have fellowship. Tithing is scriptural. But I have a job, full-time job. I tithe, as we should. I'm not saying, look at me, look at me. We should. It should be. It's a given. I think it is, according to the scriptures. But that's like me taking credit and saying, look what I do, look what I do. Well, God's the one who provided the job over and over and over through my 40-something-year career. So I can't take credit for a small portion that I give because God has blessed me abundantly. That'd be kind of foolish and ridiculous. And the Bible says if you do something, don't let your left hand know what your right hand does. And he said, and if you do something and you broadcast it, that's going to be your reward. The Bible says God will reward you. What's done in secret, God will reward you openly. So, just some food for thought. But back to that ongoing testimony I share with that lady. The devotional you read, God loves you so much, he's confirming his word with you. And that's the portion and the part we need. I have many, many, many, many testimonies how God has provided. It could be something about what's the scripture mean or doctrine, or one time I was wondering about Hanukkah because I never studied it, and I thought, I wonder what that's about. And I'm walking into my basement where I have like, it's like a little spot where I stay, have a TV, you know, washer and dryer, so it's not dedicated or whatever. It's a laundry room / man cave / whatever, bill paying station. Got a little desk there. But as soon as I take a step after that thought, a guy's on TV, he says, I'm going to teach you what Hanukkah is. And I said, man, the thought wasn't even cooled off a fraction. But when I prayed and asked in my heart what that is, and God is faithful, God shows us things. And that's the part I'm talking about. We need that ongoing confirmation. Whether it's a biblical question, whether it's we have a need, whether he knows the desires of our heart. He knows our need before you even ask. But we got to ask. But like again, it says in James, it says, you ask amiss. You ask, but you want you're not asking for the right things. The Bible says we should seek first the kingdom of God and his righteousness, and everything we need is going to be added unto us. But you can't put the cart before the horse. We have to seek him first in his kingdom and the righteousness of God. And then the other stuff will just be added to us. A Christian man loves his son. He said he's having trouble finding work. He says, I heard your testimonies and your story, how God always provides for you. Pray for my son. I said, I'd be glad to, but I'm going to share something. Tell your son, Matthew chapter 6, seek ye first the kingdom of God and his righteousness, and everything we need will be added unto us. That's the key. 2 weeks later, I talked to the gentleman again. He mentioned about his son again. I said, the formula has not changed. Tell him what I shared. Seek ye first the kingdom of God and his righteousness, and everything we need will be added unto us. That's God's promise. That's God's word. If we do our part, God will do his part. But we have to do our part. Wasn't that works? Well, faith without works is dead. It's not a work that says I have to work to get saved. No, Jesus paid the debt for all our sins. The blood of Jesus was shed to cleanse us from all sin and all unrighteousness, absolutely. But Paul said, when debating, he said, you say you have faith. He says, show me your faith and I'll show you my works. Faith without works is dead. That's what the word tells us. Because God is active. God's not dead. Like the talents, and I might get into reading that. The reason the guy with the one talent got in trouble is because he hid it. He was afraid. What God gave him would have prospered if he would have used it properly. If we use our faith as we should, it will prosper. I'm not talking money prospering. I'm talking about meeting our needs and comforting us and helping us and encouraging us and delivering us. And helping others too. You know how many times before this radio program I thought, man, what am I going to share? I don't have a verse. I sometimes study. I'm saying not before every program, but I do read the Word of God as we should. Meditate. We could always do more. But have fellowship with other Christians. But there's times like even earlier, I'm grabbing a bottle of water right before I sit down to do the program. And I said, well, Lord, I need a scripture. And it comes to me about the talents. I said, wow, Lord, you always provide. God always provides. Let him do the providing. But again, it goes back to seek ye first the kingdom of God and his righteousness, and everything you need will be added unto you. That's God's promise. All the promises in him are yea and in him amen. All of them. Satan will send people, you know, like with Eve. Did God really say that? Well, Adam heard it from God. Eve heard it from Adam. Did God really say that? One time I shared a testimony with a guy, and this guy at the time was wicked. I didn't know how wicked this guy was till he told me later on when he became a Christian how wicked he was. But this guy was sharing a testimony that my buddy prayed for a person that didn't have a forearm. Their hand was attached to right by their elbow. And he prayed for another problem, and it got healed. They said, well, pray for his arm. He didn't even see that part. I think the guy had a bad shoulder, or someone had a bad shoulder. He prayed, he got healed. So he prayed, and the forearm appeared. God added a forearm instantly. And I shared that testimony with someone, and he said, were you there? Did you see it? No, I wasn't there, and I didn't see it, but I do believe it. With God, all things are possible. We see what Jesus did in the New Testament. I wasn't there, but I believe it. You know, I wasn't there when he said, whosoever shall call on the name of the Lord Jesus Christ shall be saved. And I come that you might have life and life more abundant, and you must be born again. I wasn't there to hear that, but I got born again. My life changed because I believed in my heart and confessed with my mouth what Jesus did for me. And I repented of my sin. So get rid of them doubts, get rid of them fears, get rid of them. And build our house upon the rock, upon the Word of God. Put our hope and our trust in the Word of God, nothing else. The Bible says, make no provision for the flesh. Our natural mind, the Bible tells us, is enmity with God. It says it doesn't know the ways of God, neither can it. It's corrupted. It's fallen. It's part of the curse. God didn't create that way, but when sin came into Adam, it corrupted everything, his thoughts, all that. There was no imagination. There didn't need to be an imagination. Everything was true. Wow. Just like there was no sickness, no disease, no weeds, none of that. That's part of the curse. Well, we do live in a world that's still under the curse, but we're not. Behold, now are we the sons of God, the Bible says. Now, Jesus told us to occupy till he comes. You know how we occupy? We do what he did. He said, if you see the Son of God come and cast out demons by the Spirit of God, know this, the kingdom of God has come upon you. It's at hand. People are teaching, this is going to happen. This is going to happen. It already happened. I believe when John said, I saw a new heaven and a new earth. Well, when Jesus died on the cross, the veil was split. A new heaven and a new earth. Wow. I know there's symbolic stuff that talks about a thousand-year reign. I understand that. But we're to live in the kingdom now. If Jesus said the kingdom of God is now, what's there going to be, another kingdom? I don't believe that. I don't believe it's scriptural. I'll say it that way. It's better. What we believe and say and think, it's got to be backed up by scriptures. Praise the Lord. So I'm going to get back to that testimony about that little cooler. So my son, and bear with me, I just find it thrilling how God meets just a nobody and nothing compared to the King of Kings and the Lord of Lords, Almighty God. To be concerned with such a little thing, but that's how much he loves us. This I know, God is for me. So my son wanted a Yeti cooler. It's called a Rambler. It's a gallon. We were talking about the extreme heat, and he does construction. I'm like, you got to drink a lot of water. Make sure you stay hydrated. Make sure you drink a lot of water. That's important. You can get dizzy. You can get delusional. You can collapse. Your organs can mess. You got to drink a lot of water. Spiritually, we got to drink a lot of water, the water of the Word. Take it in. Let it flush us and cleanse us and wash us. But naturally speaking, in this extreme weather, drinking a lot of water. He said he knew he was going to get a cooler, Yeti cooler. But it was $130. Well, I had a Yeti bigger cooler years ago, and it's a really good cooler. He said, I want to get a camouflage one, but I can't find it. I said, well, what are you going to do? He said, well, I'll probably get a different one then. Well, that's my son. I love my son. He's a good boy. I'm thankful. He got saved at a young age. Never had any trouble with him. Any of my kids, I'm very thankful. And I was going to get that for him. And I'm looking online, looking. I when I look for something, I'm like a hunting dog. I look and I research and check it and this and that. And I can't find this thing anywhere. And then back to that term hunting dog. That's how we should be with the kingdom of God. What's this mean? I'm going to find this out. I'm going to know this. We should be the same way. But anyways, I couldn't find it. Someone said they had it. I went to order it. Nope, it's out of stock. Oh, don't have it in the store. Oh, don't have it. I said, I can't find this thing anywhere. So then I figured I'd check on eBay. All was on eBay, but it was $225, $300. It was a special edition item. I'm looking and looking and looking, couldn't find it. And this is what I did. I said, man, Lord, I'd like to find this camouflage cooler for my son. I didn't even pray, I don't think. I just said it in my heart. And the Lord showed me to go on Facebook. Now, Facebook is hit and miss. And something like this is pretty precise. But God is more precise. So I look on there, I think it was 13 hours before someone posted a brand new Yeti 1 gallon Rambler cooler,

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2: For something is like that. Man, that touched my heart. I started weeping. I was so thankful. That's very, very, we should be very thankful. And those are the things, the kind of testimonies, whatever the testimony might need. You might need to be encouraged, and God has a brother or sister call you and give you a scripture. Or you might read something or think where the scripture is, or how's it say that, and God will share, have someone on the radio or whatever. Like I said, I had a question about Hanukkah, and the guy, before I even, the thought hit the ground per se, the guy was speaking on what it was. God knows this before the foundation of the world. Whatever our need is, God rested after the sixth day. On the seventh day, he rested. Jesus was crucified before the foundation of the world. It was already God's plan in place. It just took a certain time in history for it to occur. God knows every hair on our head. God knows every need that we had yesterday, today, and tomorrow. He knows everything. The Bible says there's a rest for the people of God. God tells us to cast our care on him, for he cares for us. That's our rest. That's our peace. I shared this before, that whenever I was looking for a job, I told my father-in-law, he said, how'd you hear about your current job? I said, well, I felt led. Before I found this job, I told my son, when I found out the company I was working for, they managed a hospital maintenance department, great company, and I had a great boss. But the hospital said, WVU is going to take over the hospital. They were independent, and they said they have their own people, and we're not going to renew the contract. I was so relieved to find that out, because it was kind of in limbo. And that didn't bother me. And I told my son this. I said, Micah, I'm going to be without a job. I said, but I'm thrilled and excited to see what God has for me next. And I meant that. I just didn't say that. It wasn't positive thinking. I had such a peace and such a joy in my heart, knowing that God was going to do what he said he was going to do. I've been saved for 43 plus years. He has met my need every time. I'm so very thankful. Have there been challenges along the way? Sure. Ups and downs? Sure. But God never failed, like that song. Jesus never failed. I might have come short. I might have leaned on my own understanding, but we repent, we get back where we should be. We get back on the straight and narrow as he instructs us and tells us to. Like a parent, when a child veers off the straight and narrow, they need to nudge them back on. That's the duty of a parent. Wow. That's what God does to us. Very thankful. And sometimes we need chastened a little more. Whom the Lord loves, he chastens. If you're being chastened, repent. Don't be stubborn. Don't be wicked. Repent. God's showing you mercy by chastening you. We got to realize that and understand that. And let that word heal you and comfort you and set you free instead of judging you. Repent. Praise the Lord. The Bible says God is love, and they that live in God live in love. We're called to live in his love. He wants to share his love with us. You know, it says, what shall separate us from the love of God? Our sin will. You could read all them instances there. Shall persecutions or famines or this or that. But it doesn't say anything, nowhere in there you'll see anything mentioned about sin, because sin will separate us.

0: talking about outside things trying to affect us. Sin is from the heart. If we have sin in our heart, if I regard iniquity in my heart, the Bible says God won't hear my prayer. God won't hear our prayer. Repent. That's an easy fix. If any of you sin, we have an advocate with the Father who forgives us of our sin and cleanses us from all unrighteousness. It's Jesus. That's it. Praise the Lord. We're up against the break. We're going to take a short break. And when we come back, we'll get to the second half of the program. And I'll give out the phone number if you'd like to call in. We do welcome your calls. So we will be right back.
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0: Praise the Lord, everybody. This is Brother Richard with Jesus is Coming Soon radio talk show. This is a live Christian talk show. We do welcome your phone calls Sunday evening, 9:30 p.m., July 12th. So that's as live as it gets. Praise the Lord. If you'd like to call in, the number is 216-901-0933. Again, 216-901-0933. Praise the Lord. We do welcome your phone calls. So we got Jeremiah on the phone. We're going to take his call. So, Jeremiah, you there?
2: Hey, how you doing, Richie? How you doing?
0: I'm doing wonderful. Yourself?
2: Oh, praise the good Lord.
0: Hey, man, what you got tonight?
2: I just thought I'd drop in to say hello.
0: You got any scriptures?
2: No, not tonight. But next week I will.
0: What happened? God on break?
2: No, I wasn't feeling well last week.
0: Well, I'm glad you called. Are you feeling better?
2: Oh, yeah, I'm feeling better. Rest and prayer.
0: Amen. There you go. Two best.
2: Sometimes you get sick sometimes.
0: Well, sometimes, too, we don't have rest. We don't have time to rest, but we still have time to pray. And we appreciate your call. Thank you.
2: Well, I'll talk to you next week. I'll read the scriptures next week.
0: Thank you, Jeremiah. Praise the Lord. Well, praise the Lord. I was going to share some in Matthew chapter 25 about the three talents. excuse me, 5 talents, 2 talents, and 1 talent. Now, we have to keep this in mind. What God gives us is going to prosper. If God gives every man the measure of faith, that's going to prosper. The Bible says he that comes to God must believe that he is and that he is a rewarder of them that diligently seek him. Well, we come to him by that measure of faith that he's given us. He don't say you have to stir it up. We have to stir up our faith, yeah. It does tell us that. But that's something different. God gives us all the measure of faith. When we're born again, God's Spirit, the Holy Ghost, comes into our heart. And that's what we need to stand on. That's what's going to prosper. That's what's going to lead us and guide us and direct us. But if for lack of a better word, if we're a Christian coward and afraid what people might say or people might think, Jesus said, if you're ashamed of me, I'm going to be ashamed of you. And there have been times, and I'll be honest, over my way years ago as a younger Christian, I was ashamed maybe to pray or ashamed to say something. But I got way past that, and I'm thinking, how foolish. Why would I be ashamed of God? Why would I be ashamed of what he did to me? That's the flesh. Your flesh, my flesh, that's the flesh. So he'll set us free from even that. So what God gives us is going to prosper. But we can't hide it. We can't bury it. So I'm going to read a little bit. It says, Matthew 25, chapter 14. For the kingdom of heaven. So right there we know that he's talking about saved people. Not the kingdom of the world. Not some saved, some not saved. The kingdom of heaven is as a man traveling unto a far country who called his own servants and delivered unto them his goods. Well, Jesus called us and he gave us his spirit. And unto the one he gave 5 talents, to another 2, and to another 1. To every man according to his several ability, and straightway took his journey. If God calls you to do something, whether it's to be a preacher, whatever he calls you to do, he'll give you the ability to do it. One of the greatest examples, I believe, in my life, here's a testimony again. I started doing a radio program 21 years ago-ish, and I never preached a sermon in my life. I never talked for a half hour over Christianity or anything in my life. Probably not more than 5 minutes. I never did a teaching or anything. I might have shared some scriptures. I never had that ability. And my pastor got a little ill, and he said, Richard, take over. Huh. I said, okay. Then the first program, ready to go, program starting, I have nothing to share. I never did this before. You couldn't be any more greener or novice as far as that doing that than I was. I mean, I shared testimonies and stuff here and there, but nothing in that format for an hour or whatever. And I remember I said, I want to use the restroom. And I went and I said, Lord, I need help. Lord, I have nothing to share. Lord, I need help. Lord, you got to help me. And the program started. And it flowed and flowed. And that was 21 years ago, and I haven't shut up since. And my pastor had that gift. I believe that's the gift of prophecy. Prophecy in many forms. But preaching is, I believe, the gift of prophecy. I heard of testimonies of people, they start trying to write a sermon on Monday morning, Tuesday, Wednesday. By Sunday morning, the garbage can's overflowing with crumbled up papers. Now people have books and sermons from other people, and they read that. We're called to provide fresh manna like God did in the wilderness. He's the bread of life. We're called to have fresh manna, what the people need. If we're preaching a canned sermon, how do we know what God shared with, like I was sharing with that lady about that scripture? He knows every hair on our head. And she said, I just read that in my morning devotional. And that happens many times. Numerous brothers, back and forth like that. That's the blessing of God. One time my pastor, it was 10 things like that. That from one Bible study to the next that I thought about or meditated on. And I started writing these things down just to count. And by the end I had 10 things like that, very specific. So praise the Lord for that. And I'm thankful for that. And I'm thankful I learned with the inability to preach a sermon that God says, open your mouth wide, I'll fill it. I'm very thankful. And that's not just for me. If God calls us to do something, he'll give us the ability to do it. Hence the 5 talents, the 2 talents, the 1 talent. He'll give to every man according to his several ability, and straightway he took his journey. He'll give to every man according to his several ability, what he calls us to do, verse 15. And God spoke to me one time years ago. He said, don't let your inabilities hinder me, and don't let your abilities hinder me. Man, that covers everything. Empty yourself of yourself and allow God to do it. I can understand, don't let your inabilities, I can't, But then if we can't in the flesh say, I can't, I'm good, and this and that, if even James says, we have to say, Lord, well, any such boasting is in vain. God doesn't want us to boast in vain. He wants us to rely on him for everything. And that's the light and easy way. I've greatly found with great delight that's the light and easy way. I know God's going to provide a message because he called me to do this, and that's what he does. That's the light and easy way. You don't have to be a preacher to experience that. You say, Lord, I want to witness to someone. I want to witness to your goodness. Open the door, Lord. And don't say, open the door for just so-and-so or just my family. God might be working on that person. We don't know. But just say, Lord, open the door that I might be a witness. I got to witness to two people at work. And they were both, when I work on papers and projects, sometimes I call it the bunker, my office in our office area. It's on the first floor on the back side. It's underground. The other side where apartments are is above ground. I call it the bunker. And right outside my door and right in my office, I had two opportunities to witness. God opens the door. We should have a trained ear and a heart that desires to witness. And let the Lord open the doors. And both of them were effortless. There have been times that I tried to witness, and it was like, man, it was like pushing a cart filled up with cement, not one of them powered ones either. Manual labor ones, pushing it up a hill. If God don't open the door, we labor in vain. Let the Lord lead us and guide us and direct us. So I want to start again, verse 14. Matthew 25 says, for the kingdom of heaven is as a man traveling into a far country who called his own servants and delivered unto them his goods. And unto one he gave 5 talents, and to another 2, and to another 1, to every man according to his several ability. And straightway he took his journey. Then he that had received the 5 talents went and traded with the same and made them other 5 talents. He doubled them. And likewise, he that had received 2, he also gained other 2. He doubled them. But he that received the 1 talent went and digged in the earth and hid his Lord's money. He hid it. Verse 19 says, after a long time, the Lord of those servants cometh and reckoned with them. He checked on them. Wanted to see their progress. Because he knew what he gave them would prosper if they used it right and properly. They did it correctly by faith. And so he that hath received 5 talents came and brought other 5 talents, saying, Lord, thou deliverest unto me 5 talents. Behold, I have gained beside them 5 talents more. Wow. His Lord said unto him, well done, thou good and faithful servant. Thou hast been faithful over a few things. I will make thee ruler over many things. Enter thou into the joy of the Lord. Verse 22. He also that had received 2 talents came and said, Lord, thou deliverest unto me 2 talents. Behold, I have gained 2 other talents besides them. His Lord said unto him, well done, thou good and faithful servant. Thou hast been faithful over a few things. I will make thee ruler over many things. Enter thou into the joy of the Lord. Then he which had received the 1 talent came and said, Lord, I knew that thou art a hard man, reaping where thou hast not sown, and gathering where thou hast not strawed. Wow. Accusing God. His Lord answered and said unto him, thou wicked. I'm sorry, I skipped the verse. Hast sown and gathered where thou hast not strawed. 25. And I was afraid. and went and hid the talents in the earth. Lo, there thou hast thy design. Here's the one you gave me. There's no profit with it. His Lord answered and said unto him, thou wicked and slothful servant. This is God speaking. This is going to be on the judgment day to the ones that aren't doers, just hearers. Thou wicked and slothful servant, lazy. I think Croatians, we grew up Croatian. My mom and aunt would speak Croatian, and they used the word šlapeta for lazy. That's funny. So, thou wicked and slothful servant, lazy. Thou knewest that I reap where I sow not, and gather where I have not strawed. Thou oughtest therefore to have put my money to the exchangers, and then at my coming I should have received mine own with usury. Wow. Take therefore the talent from him and give it unto him which hath 10 talents. This should put fear in our heart that we better have the books filled. And the books were open, the Bible says. Blank page after blank page after blank page. We might deceive ourselves thinking that's okay and make excuses why the pages are blank, like they did. Oh, you know, three of them got a blessing from God, and three of them put their attention on the blessing more than the one that gave them the blessing. The three was the one that, I just got married. There was a wedding feast. Oh, invited. Oh, I just got married. I can't make it. I'm on the honeymoon. Another one, I just got, what, ox? I got to go home and train it. The other one, I got land. I got to go and clear it. All that was a blessing from God. We can't put the blessing before God. It's not good. We'll lose out. Thou oughtest therefore to have put my money to the exchanges, verse 27 again. And then at my coming I should have received mine own with usury. Take therefore the talent from him and give it unto him which hath 10 talents. The gift of Jesus Christ and salvation and his spirit in us will produce. Right off the bat we know that if any man be in Christ, he's a new creature. That spirit and that gift he gives us makes us a new creature. My buddy had called me earlier, and he was sharing... The preacher was sharing about the testament. And the will isn't coming to effect until the person dies. I could stand and inherit $1 million or $100 million, but if the person doesn't die, it has no power, has no effect. Well, Jesus died, and the will went into effect. Salvation. Whosoever shall call on the name of the Lord Jesus Christ shall be saved. All the promises in him are yea and amen. Everything that he promised and showed us is for his kids. We got the inheritance. Now we are executors of his will if we're born again. We're called to share this gospel with every creature. Satan or the flesh or however you want to say it will always have something to distract us. Tomorrow. You can do it tomorrow. How about tomorrow? You can do it tomorrow. Tomorrow never comes. Today is the day of salvation. The Bible says to know to do good and not do it is sin. We should want to do the will of God. That's what I found. There's times I'm tired. There's times I don't feel holy or but as soon as I hear something and it starts sharing the word of God or a Christian song, it just gives me life. It just strengthens me. The joy of the Lord is our strength. Verse 27 again says, thou oughtest therefore to have put my money to the exchangers, and then at my coming I should have received mine own with usury, with interest. Wow, we just buried it. God didn't call us to bury this great gift that he gave us, salvation. Take therefore the talent from him and give it unto him which hath 10 talents. Take it away. You counted yourself unworthy. You didn't want to be a doer. It wasn't God. God gave him the ability. God gave him the strength. God gave him what would. God gives us what would prosper. I'll say us. For everyone that hath shall be given, and he shall have abundance. Wow. But from him that hath not shall be taken away even that which he hath. And cast ye the unprofitable servant unto outer darkness. There shall be weeping and gnashing of teeth. Wow. The kingdom, remember the first verse? Then shall the kingdom of heaven be likened unto. For the kingdom of heaven is a man traveling into a far country. This is God's church. And cast ye the unprofitable servant. We're all servants of God. You know why we're unprofitable? Because we're not willing to deny ourselves, pick up our cross, and follow him daily. We're not willing to put the new man on and keep the old man off. That's why we're unprofitable. We can't serve two masters. Yeah. God's love is unconditional if we meet the condition. The word of God will only profit me and benefit me if I believe it by faith. And cast ye the unprofitable servant into outer darkness, there shall be weeping and gnashing of teeth. That's for eternity. How many people in hell think I wish I would have, I could have, I should have. I was saved, or I heard the gospel, and I didn't respond. But for eternity, I damn myself and condemn myself. I rejected God's mercy, so I have to be for eternity. There's no do-overs. Wow, and don't. Here's people's comment too. How could a loving God cast someone into hell? We reject him. We turned our back on him. We backslid and didn't repent. We rejected the gospel and didn't get saved. That's our fault. Jesus died for the sins of the whole world. The whole world. It doesn't mean the whole world is going to get saved, but whosoever shall call on him shall be saved. He died for the sins of the whole world. Wow. That's the love of God. For God so loved the world that he gave his only begotten son, that whosoever should not believe on him, believe whosoever should believe on him should not perish but have eternal life. That's God's gift. If we reject that condemnation is going to follow me. Jesus said, fall on the word so it'll help you. If you don't follow on, it's going to come and crash and crush you. Repent. God already knows what we're doing. God already knows our shortcomings. God already knows if we need saved. Get saved, repent, call on him. Ask him for grace to help in a time of need. He already knows all this. We might be deceived, but he's not deceived. Again, verse 30, and cast ye the unprofitable servant into outer darkness. There shall be weeping and gnashing of teeth. The Bible tells us, well, in the beginning it said, I was afraid. He said, I was afraid. God didn't give us the spirit of fear, but love, power, and a sound mind. When I went to do the radio program 20 years ago, I could have just said, I can't do this. And I would have been right. But thank God, I prayed. And thank God I prayed that way. Lord, I need help. I have nothing to share. I could have easily said, all right, fellas, turn out the lights. I don't know what I'm doing. I'm very thankful I didn't do that. Because then I wouldn't have seen the potential of Christ in me develop. I'm not boasting. I'm not bragging. I'm boasting of God. I'm bragging of God. Without him, we're all nothing. Nothing. And Jesus said, without me, you're nothing. But we can do all things through Christ. There's the fork in the road. We're going to go after the flesh or we're going to go after the spirit. A lot of people falling down that fleshy road, singing their songs and everything else, saying they're Christians, but very few on the straight and narrow. Very few when denying yourself, picking up a cross and following them daily. If there was an abundance, we'd have fellowship everywhere. We see there's a lacking. I've gone to picnics, and at the end they pray and thank God for the fellowship, and I'm like, did I miss something? Where was the fellowship? I didn't hear nothing about God. 10 other topics. But I hear nothing about God. Well, okay, that's fine, but why pray? Lord, thank you for your fellowship. What fellowship? What was said? Who acknowledged God? Who had a testimony? Who had a hymn, a psalm, a doctrine? That's what we're called to have. What he's saying is let that spirit in you be developed. Yield to that so you'll have a hymn, a psalm, a doctrine. Yield to that and God will open up doors to witness. And you'll witness with joy. Praise the Lord. And we'll witness with joy. Verse 32 says, when the Son of Man shall come in his glory and all the holy angels with him, then shall he sit upon the throne of his glory. And before him shall he gather all nations, and he shall separate them one from another, as a shepherd divides his sheep from the goats. Man, if God saved us, let us not go back and become a goat. The Bible says it'll be seven times worse. Seven times. The Bible says, if you've tasted the goodness of God, and you fall and you trample on it. It says that would have been, and there's no, you know, we crucify Christ afresh in our heart. It says that would have been better never to have been saved. Wow. This guy with the one talent was part of the kingdom of heaven. If we've been slothful, if we've been fearful, if we've been presumptuous, if we've been ignorant, let's just go before God and say, Lord, help me. I need grace. I need understanding. Lord, I need strength. Help me, Lord. I don't want to perish. Lord, you got to show me. I prayed like that. Lord, you got to help me. I don't want to perish. And he did help me. He'll help us. He's a very present help in a time of need. Ever present help in a time of need? Wow. It's his good pleasure to give us the kingdom. Good pleasure. Ask, seek, and knock. But we got to ask, we got to seek, and we got to knock. Oh, it's a nice scripture. I memorized that in Sunday school, and I got a Hershey Kiss for it because that was a scripture I memorized, and I remember that 30 years ago. Have you asked, seek, and knocked? Have I asked, seek, and knocked since then? You know, I have that wonderful testimony about my son last Sunday, but today is a day of salvation. Today is a different day. And I share different things that happened. I went to a wedding today, Christian wedding, beautiful wedding. And the two become one. Well, both of them, for two to become one, they have to forego the individualism. They have to forgo their independence and the two become one. And two together is much stronger than the one. Two is better than one. When one falls, the other one help them up. Praise the Lord. We're married. We're the bride of Christ. God ain't going to fall. We might stumble. We might fall, but he'll encourage us. He'll pick us back up. He'll help us. He'll strengthen us. He'll lead and guide and direct us. Praise the Lord. Look at 33. It says, and he shall set the sheep on his right hand. He'll put them on his right hand, the goats on his left. Then shall the king say unto them on his right hand, come ye blessed of my Father, inherit the kingdom prepared for you from the foundation of the world. This plan of salvation and what God has for us, he didn't just come with it. He just didn't wing it. He just didn't come up with a plan B after Adam and Eve sinned. He says, before the for you from the foundation of the world. Excuse me. For I was hungry and you gave me meat. I was thirsty and you gave me drink. I was a stranger and you took me in. Naked and you clothed me. I was sick and you visited me. I was in prison and you came unto me. Looking on the things of others better than the things of themselves. That's what they were doing right there. Then shall the righteous answer him, saying, Lord, when saw we thee hungry, or fed thee, or thirsty, and gave thee drink? He said, when saw thee a stranger and took thee in, or naked and clothed? He says, when sawest we thee sick or in prison and came unto thee? And the king answered and said, verily I say unto you, inasmuch as ye have done it unto one of the least of these, my brethren, you have done it unto me. Then on the ones on the left hand, depart from me, ye cursed, unto everlasting fire prepared for the devil and his angels. We're either going to follow God or follow the devil. Finish reading that, we're out of time. Beautiful scriptures. Take God at his word. God wants to bless you. God wants you to draw with joy out of the wells of salvation. Praise the Lord. Take him at his word. You'll be abundantly blessed. Lord willing.
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7: Rose. Senator Lindsey Graham, a close ally of President Trump, has died. The South Carolina Republican was 71. He was known for advocating a strong U.S. foreign policy. He initially was opposed to President Trump and ran against him for president in 2016, but later became a staunch supporter. Graham had just returned from Ukraine, where he'd met with Ukrainian President Zelensky. The medical examiner of the District of Columbia's preliminary findings are Graham died of an aortic dissection. The United States has again attacked Iran over an Iranian strike on a container ship in the Strait of Hormuz that set the ship ablaze and left a crew member missing. And Senator Mitch McConnell has for the first time revealed what led to his hospitalization. He said that a fall was what landed him in the hospital. This is SRN News.
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8: Overnight will be clear with a low of 63. On Monday, expect mostly sunny skies and hot weather with a high of 91. Monday night will be clear and humid with a low of 69. Tuesday will bring mostly sunny conditions and very hot temperatures with a high of 97. I'm meteorologist Jason Caterina on Faith Talk 1500 and 101.5 FM, online at faithtalkdetroit.com.
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12: 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I write many of them and I share them and we do lots of things to communicate them. But at the end of the day, we have to take our prayers beyond here.
11: 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We're so glad you're here to listen. 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
12: You have spiritual authority as a Christ follower. You have been commissioned by the King as an ambassador for his eternal kingdom. Now, some will say, well, you know, I don't feel like it. I don't feel like I have any authority. Nobody cares what I don't know if I have any authority or not. In fact, I have problems of my own. You should hear the problems. If I got real problems, Pastor, if I got authority, why do I have problems? There's another group, you know, authority is more. I don't want to be bothered. I'm trying to keep my own sandbox clean. I don't want to be, that's not my problem. Okay. But none of those comments, none of those perspectives change the reality that in God's economy, he has invested in you authority. So what I want to suggest is the expression of that authority doesn't mean your life is free of stress. I suspect there are police officers directing traffic that have some other stresses in their lives. I mean, it's stressful to have an automobile that weighs a few thousand pounds headed towards you. And you wonder if that is going to be as sufficient to get them to adopt their behavior. But they're willing to do it anyway. And you and I as Christ followers don't give expression to the power of God because our lives are perfect. Or there's no stress or there's no anxiety or there's no threat or we feel like it or because we think it's fun. We do it in obedience to the Lord. So we're going to try to understand a bit more about how prayer is an expression of that authority. I'll start in Acts chapter 19. The idea is pretty simple. That in our world, there are two kingdoms in complete collision, on collision courses. They're diametrically opposed to one another. They will not peacefully coexist. There is no peace to be brokered. There's no treaty to be established. The kingdom of God and the kingdom of darkness are in opposition to one another. And then we take some unique positions. We go, well, you know, I just don't know if I believe that. As if that changes it. It's like saying I don't believe in gravity, as if that were changing it. The biblical position is those kingdoms are in conflict. We are introduced to that in the opening chapters of Genesis when Satan comes to the garden to disrupt what God has created in perfection. And it continues to the book of Revelation until God's judgment comes ultimately on Satan and his kingdom and those in the nations who have aligned themselves with him. That is the story of Scripture. Those kingdoms that are in collision in our earth. In Acts chapter 19, Paul and his team are in Ephesus. They have made a tremendous impact with the gospel there. You know the story of the seven sons of Sceva? He's a Jewish high priest, Sceva. Call him Sam, it's easier. Sam had seven kids. And they're on the periphery of what's happening spiritually. Their father is a religious leader, and Paul begins his ministry in every city where he goes, in the synagogue. So they're no doubt familiar with Paul. They've heard their dad talking about him. They've heard the disruptions that have come. They have heard of the miracles that God's done through Paul. They've no doubt heard of some of the deliverance that has come, spiritual deliverance, and so they decide to give it a whirl. And they say to a man who is demonstrating some sort of a demonic response, in the name of Jesus, come out. Remember what it says? The man said, well, Jesus I know, and Paul I've heard of him, but who are you? And that one man attacked the seven brothers and gave them a beating sufficient enough that their clothing was stripped and they ran naked through the streets. Not a great way to launch a ministry. But it caused the city to be stirred and revival came so that they brought all of the things they used to practice ungodliness, burned them in public at a significant value, millions of dollars in today's dollars. So there's a spiritual change coming to the city. So I don't think we should be shocked when there are expressions in support of the kingdom of God that there will be a rebuttal. That's the nature of conflict. So in Ephesus, it says, about that time there arose a great disturbance about the way. The way is one of the labels given to those who are followers of Jesus. About that time, about the time all these spiritual things are happening, a great disturbance arose. Gee, I wonder what the source of the disturbance would be. Well, I mean, it's going to be expressed through people, but that's why Paul wrote to the people in Ephesus. It's in Ephesus 6. Remember he said our wrestling match is not against flesh and blood, but against spiritual forces of wickedness in the heavenly places? He didn't write that to them as some sort of a theoretical discussion of theological nuance. He's reminding them of the story that he's experienced with them when he was with them. About that time, a great disturbance arose about the way, and a silversmith named Demetrius, who made silver shrines of Artemis, who was the god of Ephesus, brought in no little business for the craftsmen, and he called them together along with the workmen in related trades, and he said, men, we know we receive a good income from this business, and as you see and hear, this fellow Paul is convinced and led astray large numbers of people. Led them astray. No good has come from what he's doing. All he's doing is wreaking havoc. Please do not expect people that do not acknowledge Jesus as Lord. And I don't mean in word. If they're not honoring him with their life, please do not look to them to affirm your position in obedience to the word of God. That's irrational. It's illogical. It makes no sense. If you're looking for affirmation for your biblical practices from people who haven't chosen biblical practices, you're confused. Demetrius doesn't have Paul's best interest at heart. This fellow Paul is convinced and led astray. He's been leading astray people. We were on the straight and narrow here. We were doing wonderful. Everybody in Ephesus was good. And then Paul rolled up. And in practically the whole province of Asia, he says that man-made gods are no gods at all. We know better. It sounds like a conversation we could have in contemporary culture. Who are these people? How dare you have Nuclear Family Month? Who would do something so horrific? Well, I think the Spirit of the Lord might. There's a kingdom collision in Ephesus. And there are people being delivered from the kingdom of darkness and finding their way into the kingdom of God. And their lives are being transformed and their futures are being rewritten. And there is a rebuttal. That is the nature of our journey under the sun. So I would suggest to you that our most helpful posture is not one of covert expressions of faith. Let's be so quiet that no one knows we believe in Jesus. Do you remember when Jesus came in the synagogue? It's Mark 1. We looked at it in an earlier session. Jesus came into the synagogue in Capernaum, the beginning of his public ministry. No reputation yet, no long miracle narratives yet, no long list of testimonies. And a demonized man said, "We know who you are. We know who you are, Jesus of Nazareth. And we know your authority. If you come here to torment us." You see, if you think you're being covert by being quiet, the principalities and powers in the kingdom of darkness know the Spirit within you. You're just forfeiting the harvest that the Lord would bring to you. We don't have to be obnoxious or belligerent. We don't have to be condemning. But I believe we have to be advocates for the truth. In fact, I'm going to suggest to you that it takes courage. I couldn't decide which word was the most accurate. And I think it's both. Whether it was courage or compassion to bring your prayer into the public arena. I think it takes courage. But I think what elicits the courage is the desire to give expression to compassion, that you see people that would benefit from the engagement of God in their lives. And when you see that and you're willing to respond, that's an expression of compassion. But I believe in most places in our lives, it takes courage to give expression to godly compassion. Now, there's all sorts of secular compassion. You can help those that are less fortunate. You can feed those that are hungry and clothe those who don't have clothing. But if you don't interject Jesus in that, you can get a lot of applause. It's when you bring Jesus into the conversation. And that's why I think prayer is such an important part of this. Because when we invoke the name of Jesus and the authority of the kingdom of God, you elicit a response from those spiritual forces that are in opposition to that. Now, I'm all for food and clothing. I'm not opposed to that. But I'm opposed to that and burying the name of Jesus.
11: 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But first, a word from Pastor Allen about his new book.
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12: Compassion and courage. Look in John chapter 11. Jesus' best friend, or one of his best friends, has died. And Jesus purposely didn't go to minister to him when he was sick. So the time Jesus gets there, he's been dead several days. Jesus has moved. He came to the tomb. It was a cave with a stone laid across the entrance. It's how they buried people in the first century. All around Israel, all around Jerusalem, you can find first century caves. It's how they know they're first century burial places, because they buried people in caves. They don't always do that. They don't do that today in Jerusalem. But in the first century, they buried them in caves. Take away the stone, Jesus said. But Martha, the dead man's sister, said, Lord, by this time there's a bad odor. He's been there for 4 days. Lord, he's stinky. In fact, my opinion, after this event, his nickname forever was stinky. I don't know. When I see him next time, I'll ask him. But then Jesus said, did I not tell you that if you believed, you would see the glory of God? So they took away the stone, and Jesus looked up and said, Father, I thank you that you've heard me. I knew that you always hear me, but I said this for the benefit of the people standing here, that they may believe that you sent me. And when he'd said this, Jesus called in a loud voice, Lazarus, come out. Jesus said it in a loud voice. I'm in church. I won't scare you. Lazarus, get out here. And the dead man came out. What do you think the atmosphere was amongst those gathered on the outside of the tomb? A little bit electric? His hands and feet were wrapped with strips of linen. That's how they buried people. It was how they prepared them for burial. And Jesus said, take off the grave clothes and let him go. Is it safe to assume it took some courage to offer that prayer? There's so many things about that are noteworthy to me. Jesus' prayer for Lazarus was, Lazarus, come out. Three words. See, that's not how I would have done it. I'd have had a worship service. I'd have showed you a video of every resurrection I had any evidence of. I'd done everything I would have known to have chummed the water, right? Oh, don't look at me like you don't understand. Jesus just rolled up and said, open the thing up. Oh, Lord, it's not a good idea. He's open. Didn't I tell you? Open the tomb. Lazarus. Is it safe to say that took courage? What drove the expression of courage? Compassion. You see, in our silence, because we tend to lead with, well, what will they think of me? What will they say of me? What? I don't feel competent. I'm not adequate. I don't know my Bible well enough. We have all the reasons. I don't feel good. It's not my day. I'm busy. I don't know them well enough. I don't know what they think about God. I don't know their spirit. The whole thing. We've all got a whole litany of things inside of us that cause us to stay on the sidelines. What I'm inviting you to is this imagination that if we recognize we need spiritual change, if we recognize that there's an expression of darkness that needs to be diminished by turning up the light, that you and I have the ability with a simple prayer to turn up the light in so many places where God takes us. But it's going to require of us a compassion and an expression of courage. Acts chapter 3, another example. Peter and John are away to the temple. They're going to a prayer meeting. And they're interrupted by some person that's begging. Some homeless person catches their attention. He's asking for money. And Peter says, you know, silver and gold, not today, but what I have, I give you. In the name of the Lord Jesus Christ, walk. And he took him by the hand and he helped him up. And instantly the man's feet and ankles became strong. He jumped to his feet and he began to walk. And he went with them into the temple courts, walking and jumping and praising God. The whole city's going to be stirred. In fact, they're going to get arrested because of this. I mean, it's going to bring down on their heads some real pressure. And it'll be the beginning of a legal battle that will shape the rest of their lives. It'll lead some of their friends to martyrdom, premature deaths. They themselves will suffer physically. It's the first step in igniting the controversy in Jesus' absence that the works of Jesus are not done in the earth. Folks, you and I are the 21st century edition of this. We've been taught to go to church and to be polite and to be kind and to be covert and to do good deeds, but not to drag Jesus into it. Peter and John could have said, look, here's some money for lunch.

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2: About it. They said, don't question us about this. If you want to know why this man is healthy, it's because of the name of Jesus, whom you crucified. Again, I don't want you to be obnoxious and belligerent, but we have been timid long enough. We can gather in our churches and say our, recite our prayers. I'm an advocate for that. I write many of them and I share them and we do lots of things to communicate them. But at the end of the day, we have to take our prayers beyond here. So maybe just some general lessons around prayer. And one, I think, is just understanding the word. We treat prayer with, I think it's, whether it's either intimidating to us or we think it's useless. I'm not sure. Those are kind of two ends of the spectrum. Maybe we think it's something so powerful that we're afraid. You know, sometimes I think we're afraid to even try to understand what the Bible says because we're afraid we'll misunderstand it. So we just want somebody to tell us what it means. Well, if you've learned to read, bring an opinion. It's okay. And I think with prayer, we have to gain the confidence to be willing to practice, to put it into play. But one of the misunderstandings we have is when we say prayer, we think of prayer as a singular thing. And I understand prayer to be like a plural noun. Prayer doesn't refer to a singular thing. It refers to a whole collection of things. It's like saying tool. If you tell me you bought a new tool to use at home, I don't know if you got a new freezer or a chainsaw. I don't know if you got a new ratchet set or a new HVAC unit. It could mean anything. Or if if we're going out to dinner and you ask what we're going to eat and I say a vegetable, there's a lot of latitude in there, folks. You might bring fungus. And I'll be called to fast. Well, prayer means many different things. Look at Ephesians 6 and verse 18. Pray in the Spirit on all occasions with all kinds of prayers and requests. And with this in mind, be alert and always keep on praying for all the saints. It's worth noting that prayer is presented to us multiple times as something to be done in a continuous way. Always keep on praying for all the saints in all things with prayer and thanksgiving. Men should always pray and not give up. I don't think it means that every word that comes out of our mouth should be a prayer, but I think it means that there's no aspect of our day that isn't touched by prayer. Which means we have to think of prayer in a different way. Not lengthy, formal diatribes that are proclaimed in a special tone of voice, but an acknowledgement of God, an invitation to God into every aspect of our lives, a recognition of God. Sometimes it's an expression of thanksgiving. Lord, thank you. Thank you that my voice is working better today. God, I appreciate that. Thank you. I've been saying that all day, I promise. It makes my life much easier. But with all kinds of prayer, there's more than one kind of prayer. How many kinds of prayer are you comfortable with? How many kinds of prayer can you identify? How many kinds of prayer do you engage in your home with the people you work with? Well, what do you mean? Well, if I invited you to, you know, come go with me. I've fallen in love with sport. Well, you don't know if we're going to go hit a golf ball or play football with the Titans. And you would like clarification before you engage in the activity. But I think we need a bit of preparation to pray. Look in 1 Timothy chapter 2. I urge you then. Paul's writing to Timothy. He's a young man. He's coaching in the faith. I urge you, first of all, that requests, prayers, intercession, and thanksgiving be made for everyone. Please note, he's put a whole collection of ways to pray. It can be requests, prayers, intercession, thanksgiving. Prayer is a... There are so many aspects to it. I just gave you kind of a collection of examples.

0: And I made them all very simple prayers. I want to invite you to start to practice just sentence prayers. I'm not telling you you can't pray with more than a sentence, but until you've prayed with a sentence, you're stuck. I mean, Lord, I have a habit. Lord, I thank you for the beautiful day. Thanks for the weather. Lord, thank you for the strength to meet the day. I mean, I truly try to cultivate throughout the course of my day an expression of gratitude for the goodness of God. Well, say, Pastor, you're a pastor. People expect you to be weird. Well, I hope you're enough of a Christian that they expect you to be weird.
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8: Revelation is the last book of the Bible. It unmasks the plans of Satan. It reveals the plans of God. When we study the book of Revelation, we look through God's eyes into the future. We've noticed in past programs that this is a revelation of who? It's a revelation of Jesus. If we want to know what Jesus teaches about end time events, we study the book of Revelation. Revelation's central theme is the first and second coming of Jesus. Jesus is going to return to our world. Some time ago, I read the story of Bobby. Bobby's neighbor visited him. Bobby wasn't known for keeping his room clean. He was one of those 9 or 10 year old boys who left his socks on the floor and his underwear in the corner and his sweater on the bed and his jeans in the middle of the floor. And his shoes, well, it was difficult to know where his shoes were. He could find one of his shoes, but finding the second one was the most difficult thing for Bobby. Mom would say it was time to go to school. But Mom, I can't find my other shoe. Sometimes it would take them a while. This day, Bobby was cleaning his room. It was really spick and span, and his neighbor was visiting Mom, and she had to walk by Bobby's room, and she said, Bobby, why are you cleaning your room? He said, Daddy's coming home. You see, his dad was in the armed forces, and he had been gone for 3 years, and he was coming home. The house was clean, and Bobby didn't want one thing lying around in his room. The neighbor asked, when is he coming home? Bobby said, I don't know. That's why I'm in such a hurry. I don't know. That's why I want to get everything clean, because I don't know when he's coming. You know, I don't know when Jesus is coming, but I'm certainly in a hurry to be ready for when He comes. I want to have my heart clean. When He comes, I want to be right with God. When He comes, I don't want anything between my soul and my Savior. I love that old song, Nothing Between My Soul and My Savior. Not of this world's delusive dream, nothing between. In this study, we're going to look at Revelation chapter 4. We studied the first three chapters of the book of Revelation. In the first chapter, we learned about Jesus. Jesus, who's the creator of the universe. Jesus, the one who is, who was, and indeed the one who was to come. We studied about Christ, the one who died on the cross, the one who lives in heaven as our great high priest, the one who brings encouragement to our lives, the one who finally vanquished evil. In Revelation 2 and 3, we studied about the seven churches. We studied about Ephesus, which represented the first stage of Christian history, where there was doctrinal purity, but they left their first love. We heard the call to come back to our first love and never to leave it. We studied about the church at Smyrna, that means sweet-smelling incense, the church where Christians were persecuted, and we've learned and to hold onto our faith just as they held onto their faith when we find ourselves persecuted. And then there were the third church is Pergamos, where church and state united. Pergamos means, of course, exalted. We studied about the danger of being exalted, the danger of the church being united with the state. We looked at the importance of the separation of church and state. We studied the church of Thyatira, the church where truth was compromised. We heard the call of God to never compromise the truth in our life. And then the fifth church, Sardis. Remember what we learned about Sardis? If you've been with us through this program series, Sardis was built on a hill, and the Persians surrounded Sardis, and there was no way to get up and attack the city. But then there was a watchman in Sardis that fell asleep, and when he fell asleep, his helmet fell off and rolled down the pathway. The Persians saw that helmet that fell off because he was sleeping. And we pointed out that if we fall asleep spiritually, the devil's going to creep up on us with his enemies and destroy us like they destroyed the city of Sardis. Philadelphia was an amazing church. It was the church of the open door. There's an open door in heaven for you and me. Salvation is there through Christ. There's the open door in the world where God wants to pour out his Spirit so the knowledge of his truth, the glory of God, will be shining throughout our world. We pointed out that nothing can stop the advance of the gospel when the power of Christ is poured out. Then we studied about Laodicea, a church that was wealthy, a church that was materialistic, but a church that was apathetic and spiritually blind. And Jesus says to that church, I am the creator. I want to recreate your heart. I want the gold of love and faith to fill your life. I want your eyes to be anointed with the eyes of the Holy Spirit so you see not only yourself, but you see the possibilities in the world and that you see clearly my love and grace. And Jesus says, I want to clothe you with righteousness so that as you are clothed with my righteousness, my perfect life, my righteous life will cover your sins. This church of the judgment hour was to know Christ deeply. But in this presentation, we look at Revelation 4 and 5. Let's begin with Revelation chapter 4, verse 1. After these things, I looked, and behold, a door standing open in heaven. And the first voice I heard was there like a trumpet saying, come up here, and I'll show you things which must take place after this. Jesus says to you right now, whether you are driving in your car, whether you are listening in your home, whether you're jogging and listening on the radio, Jesus says, there's an open door in heaven for you. And Jesus says to you today, come up higher. Jesus says, come up here, and I'll show you things which must take place after this. Jesus invites you and me every day into the spiritual realms. For you, there's always a door standing open in heaven. In the problems of your life, in the difficulties of your life, in the challenges of your life, when down seems up and up seems down, there's always a door open for you in heaven. Every door on earth may shut for you, but God has a door standing open in heaven. That's pretty good news, isn't it? Where was the door standing open? In heaven. Doors on earth may be shut, but God's heavenly doors are open for us. In the last part of Revelation 4, verse 1, it says, a trumpet spoke with me, saying, come up here or come up higher. God never says, go down lower. He always says, come up where? Higher. Wherever you are on your spiritual journey today, God says, take another step, come higher. And I'll show you things that must take place after this. In your spiritual life, with your spiritual walk with Jesus, Revelation 4:1 says, come up higher. There's a door open in heaven. It's the door of divine revelation. God wants to reveal to you more of his love, more of his grace, more of his goodness. There's a door standing open in heaven. There's a voice speaking to you in your heart, and God is calling you. He's saying to you, I have a better plan for your life. Come up higher. I'll show you things that must take place after this. In your spiritual pilgrimage, in your spiritual journey, God says, don't accept the lowlands of earth. Don't accept the fog, the miasma of this earth. Never accept where you are. One thing in the Christian life, God is always calling us to come up higher. God is always saying, I'll show you something else. There's another step that God wants you to take. Verse 2, Revelation chapter 4. Immediately I was in the Spirit, and behold, a throne set in heaven, and one sat on the throne. It may look like things are out of control on earth, but they're never out of control up in heaven. It may look like things are chaotic on earth, but they're never chaotic in heaven. Like James Russell Lowell, the great American poet, once said, truth forever on the scaffold, wrong forever on the throne, yet that scaffold sways the future. And beyond the dim unknown stands God keeping watch over his own. There's a throne set up in heaven, and nations may rise and fall. Political powers may seem out of control. A war may rage in the Middle East. But there is a God that is sitting on his throne that ultimately will make all things right. Now notice what the Bible says in Revelation 4, verse 3. And he who sat there was like a jasper and sardius stone in appearance. And there was a rainbow around his throne with an appearance like an emerald. Now, in the Bible, when we read about a rainbow, can you tell me when was the first rainbow? Sure, it was right after the flood. When you look at a rainbow, it's a mixture of color. The rainbow over the throne of God mixes God's justice and mercy. The rainbow in the sky after the flood indicated that a just God had to destroy sin. But it also indicated that a merciful God would reach out to his people and that this world would never be destroyed by a flood again. Over God's throne, there is justice and mercy, the dual aspect of his character. God invites us to come to him, who never makes a mistake, and will always be just in the way he treats individuals. Individuals at times may treat you unjustly, but God will always treat you justly. And his justice is always tempered with mercy. It's always tempered with grace. Pardon is available. Grace is available. Mercy is available. Salvation is available. We go to verse 4, Revelation chapter 4. And around the throne were 24 elders, and on the thrones I saw 24 elders sitting, clothed in white robes, and they had crowns of gold on their heads. Now, who are these 24 elders that sit upon the throne? The Bible talks about them clothed in white robes. White is always a symbol of God's grace, God's love. Clothed in white, they are clothed in the righteousness of Christ. They must come from the earth. Where would they have come from? How would there be 24 elders up there in heaven from the earth? How would they get up there? If they could talk to you tonight, what would they say? Turn to Matthew 27. Let's see if we can discover who these 24 elders are. We're looking at trying to identify them, who they might be, that they're around the throne of God. In verse 51 and 52, it says, behold, the veil of the temple was torn in two from top to bottom. It's the veil of the temple, the Jewish temple. The earth quaked. The rocks split. This is the time of Christ's death. The graves were opened. Now, when Jesus died, some of the graves were opened. Many of the bodies of the saints, the Bible says, I'm quoting, who had fallen asleep were raised, coming out of their graves after his resurrection. They went to the holy city and appeared to many. When Jesus died, there were graves that were opened, and after Christ was resurrected from the dead, they came out of their graves after the resurrection, went into the city, and were witnesses of his power. Now, did they remain on earth to die again?
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8: Now, did they remain on earth to die again? Ephesians chapter 4 puts it this way in verse 8. Now, there's a certain nuance of this you don't quite see in the King James Version of the Bible or the New King James, clearly. But if you look at Ephesians 4, verse 8, in a little more modern translation, you can see it. The original language helps us to understand it. If you have a marginal reference in the old King James, you'll notice it as well. So it says in Ephesians 4, 8, this is Jesus ascending up on high. Therefore, he says, when he ascended on high, he led captivity captive. Now, if you have a Bible that has a marginal reference, or if you're looking at a modern translation, what does it say for captivity captive? When he ascended high, he led with him a multitude of captives. So when Jesus died, graves of some in the Old Testament who were faithful to him, those graves are opened. They came out of the graves, resurrected after his resurrection. This is what it says in Matthew that we read, Matthew 23, verses 50 and onward. And he took them to heaven with him. There was, in Ephesians 4, 8, it talks about this honor convoy. So in Revelation 4, we see the 24 elders. And who are they? They're a select few that were redeemed from the earth when Jesus opened the graves at his resurrection. They are types of those who will be resurrected in the general resurrection at end time. When we look up into heaven, the 24 elders around the throne represent us. They know what it's like to be lonely. They know what it's like to feel discouraged. They know what it's like to face disappointment. They know what it's like to face poverty. They know what it's like to face trouble. These 24 elders around the throne testify for you and me in our behalf. They witness in our behalf to all angelic beings. We look up into heaven and the door is open there. There's justice and mercy around God's throne. There are heavenly beings surrounding God's throne. Some of them are redeemed from the earth that Jesus brought up there. The Bible says in verse 5, and from the throne proceeded thunderings, lightnings, and voices. There were seven lamps of fire burning before the throne. These are the seven spirits of God. The Bible says, thy word is a lamp unto my feet, a light to my path. Around God's throne, the truth that is reflected from his character, that has come in the lamp of his word, still shines brightly. The truth of God may be compromised on earth, but the lamp burns brightly in heaven. Verse 6, Revelation chapter 4. But before the throne was a sea of glass like crystal. In the midst of the throne and round about the throne were four living creatures full of eyes in the front and on the back. In the Bible, what are eyes a symbol of? If you take your Bible, we could look at a variety of places where we could see the big picture of what the eyes represent. Revelation 1:18 says that the eyes of your understanding might be opened. So in the Bible, eyes represent understanding. Another name for a prophet in the Bible is what? What do you think a prophet is called in the Bible? A seer. They see not with human eyes. They see with what? They see with divine eyes. So when we read in Revelation 4, we now know that the symbolism of eyes represents understanding. So before the throne, there was a sea of glass like crystal, Revelation 4, verse 6. And in the midst of the throne, around about the throne, there was four living creatures full of eyes in the front and back. So the eyes were a sign of understanding or wisdom. They're full of wisdom. Here is divine wisdom, and there are four creatures. Now, can you tell me what they are? Look at verse 7. What are these four creatures like? The first living creature was like a what? Lion. The second like a calf. The third like a man. The fourth like an eagle. Why does God choose a lion, a calf, a man, and an eagle? When the nation of Israel wandered in the wilderness, there were standard bearers. The standard bearers held poles with large banners on them. One pole had a lion on it. One pole had a calf on it. One pole had a man on it. One pole had a flying eagle on it. Those banners were a symbol of divine guardianship or protection. They were a symbol of Jesus. Remember, this is the revelation of whom? Of Jesus Christ. The lion represents Jesus in all of his power and kingly authority. The calf is a beast of burden. It represents the servanthood and sacrifice of Christ. The man represents Jesus in his humanity coming to earth. The flying eagle, this is the Christ who came to live and die as a man and was resurrected from the dead and ascended to heaven. Around God's throne, divine wisdom says, praise Jesus, the one like the lion of kingly authority. And the whole universe kneels and sings praises to Jesus, the one of kingly authority. One of the living creature says, "Praise Jesus, the one who became a servant of all and sacrificed his life like a calf." And the whole universe sings praises to Jesus as his sacrifice. Another living creature sings praises to Jesus, who is a man who came to vanquish Satan. And another angel sings praises to Jesus, the flying eagle, who was resurrected from the dead. There is a song sung in oratorio. There are two oratorios in chapter 4 and one in chapter 5. In chapter 4, you have the oratorio of creation, and in chapter 5, you have the oratorio of redemption. In chapter 4, starting with verses 8 and 9, "Holy, holy, holy." The beings around God's throne sing, "Holy, holy, holy." Would you like a wonderful experience with Jesus someday? Kneel before the throne of God. Let the song of the angels around the throne in heaven be the song on your lips. Repeat back the words to him of the angels in heaven. I kneel before him and I say, "I know one thing, that I'm not holy and you are, Father. One thing I know, that all my righteousness is as filthy rags. One thing I know is that my heart is deceitful above all things and desperately wicked without you. Lord, in my lips I sing praises to you of the being into with the beings around the throne. I'm not there yet, Father. I'm not there around your throne, but by faith I want to be there. I want to sing, "Holy, holy, holy, Lord God Almighty, who was and is and who is to come." The Bible says that whenever the creatures give glory and honor to him and give thanks to him, the 24 elders fall down before him who sits on the throne and lives forever. They sing. Here's the oratorio of creation. "You are worthy, O Lord, to receive glory and honor and power, for you created all things, and by your will they exist and were created." Why is he worthy of receiving glory, honor, and power? It's because he created all things. His worthiness to be worshipped is intimately linked to the fact that he's the creator. Because if I evolved, if I'm merely skin covering bones, if I'm merely a product of fortuitous chance, if the genes and chromosomes came together to form the unique biological structure of my personality were a cosmic accident, then I don't need to worship him at all. The reason he is worthy of worship, and that's why all the heavenly beings surround the throne sing, "Worthy, worthy." Because why? It tells us you are worthy to receive glory, honor, and power because you created all things. What does chapter 4 say? Here's a summary sentence of Revelation 4. One sentence. Revelation presents a door opened in heaven where I can look through from my vantage point on earth and see the heavenly beings around God's throne, worshiping the one that created all. And when the journey seems long and the pilgrimage of life is tough, and on my knees I look through the open door of heaven, and I remember he created me. I remember he has a purpose for my life. And when my self-esteem is shattered, and I look through the open door in heaven, and I remember that God doesn't make junk, I listen to a voice coming from the open door that says, "You're more than animated mud. You are created in the image of the living God." And I proceed from the oratorio of creation in chapter 4 to the oratorio of redemption in chapter 5. Revelation chapter 5 verse 1 says, "And I saw in the right hand of him who sat on the throne a scroll inside and on the back sealed with seven seals. And I saw a strong angel saying with a loud voice, 'Who is worthy to open the scroll and to loose the seals?'" What is this scroll? What is this book in his hand? It's obviously the book of judgment. It's obviously is the book that will decide the destiny of all humanity. It's the book that pronounces whether men and women are saved or lost. And a voice goes forward in heaven saying, "Who is worthy to open the book?" Certainly you and I cannot step forward to open that book. Certainly if the secrets of our lives and the sins of our lives were revealed, certainly we would have "lost" pronounced after our names. Who is worthy to open the book? Nobody steps forward in all of heaven. Then John weeps because nobody is worthy to open the book. Finally, one steps forward, the Lord Jesus Christ. And the Bible says, "One of the elders says to me, 'Do not weep. Behold, the Lion of the tribe of Judah, the Root of David, has prevailed to open the scroll and loose its seals.' And I looked, and behold, in the midst of the throne and the four living creatures, in the midst of the elders, stood a lamb as though it had been slain, having seven horns and seven eyes." Horns are a symbol of power. Eyes are a symbol of wisdom. Here is one, the Lamb, Jesus Christ, who has perfect power to vanquish Satan. He has perfect wisdom that all of heaven falls before him. He opens the book, and as he opens the book, he is the Lamb that is slain. Now, there is something extremely significant that I don't want you to miss. It's so easy to miss. It's easy to miss gems of divine truth that are life-transforming. If you look at Revelation 5, verse 6, it says, "I looked, and behold, in the midst of the throne." Where is John gazing? Where is John gazing into? the throne room of what? The universe. What does he see before the throne room? Four living creatures. In the midst of the elders, there stands what? A lamb. There's a bloody lamb in heaven. All of heaven never gets tired of rejoicing of the Christ that gave his life for you and me. Through the ceaseless ages of all eternity, we'll be praising God for the bloody lamb. There's something else. Isn't it strange that there's a slain lamb in heaven? Look at Revelation chapter 13. You'll see something else that's quite strange in verse 8. And all who dwell on the earth will worship him. That's worshiping the beast, whose names have not been written in the book of the life of the Lamb slain from the foundation of the world. I thought Jesus was slain on the cross. Why does it say he's slain from the foundation of the world? Why, after the cross, you look up in heaven and there is a lamb slain in heaven. This is one of those profound divine truths that are mind-boggling. He's not simply the lamb slain on the cross. The cross is a revelation to our dull senses of the pain that sin from its very inception has brought to the heart of God. Every deed of cruelty, every departure from the right brings pain to him. He's the lamb slain from the foundation of the world. When Adam sinned in Eden, the sword pierced his heart. When Israel drifted away from him, a sword pierced his heart. When we see Jesus hanging on the cross, it's a microcosm of the pain that is resident in the universe now. Jesus longs to come to put an end to sin, to stop the suffering in the universe. It's not only this world that suffers, but also the whole universe suffers from the sin because he's the lamb slain from the foundation of the world.
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8: Salvation is for all humanity. The grace of Christ is great enough for all, no matter what your ethnic background, no matter what your linguistic background is. God's salvation is for you. No matter how far you have fallen in sin, in the depths of degradation, God's salvation is for you. You have redeemed us to God by you the blood out of every tribe, every tongue, every people, every nation. Notice you've made us kings and priests to God, and we shall reign on earth. Salvation has a double quality. Jesus redeems us on the cross from the penalty of sin, but he also redeems us from the power of sin. He not only redeems us from the guilt of sin of the past, he redeems us by transforming us so that our lives are different today. So not only are we saved from sin's penalty, we are saved from sin's power. Worthy, worthy is the Lamb. Throughout the ceaseless ages of eternity, we will be singing that song. So let's sing it now. Let's praise him now. Let's give him glory now. Let's say now, worthy is the Lamb that was slain. And let's rejoice in the salvation that Jesus Christ gives us, shall we pray. Father in heaven, we want to rejoice now in the great salvation that comes through Jesus Christ our Lord. We praise you, we thank you, we love you. In Jesus' name, amen.
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5: With SRN News, I'm Jason Walker. Leaders from all around the world paying tribute to South Carolina Senator Lindsey Graham. As a friend and advocate of transatlantic ties, veteran lawmaker died Saturday in Washington. Kentucky Senator Mitch McConnell revealing what led to his recent hospitalization. 84-year-old Republican says it was a fall that landed him in the hospital some 4 weeks ago. U.S. military launching several waves of strikes on Iran. That follows Tehran's attack on another container ship in the Strait of Hormuz that set it ablaze, leaving one crew member missing earlier in the weekend. Pentagon says it seeks to, quote, degrade Iran's ability to attack commercial vessels. Fire in a Thailand nightclub. At least 27 people have been killed, dozens injured. SRN News.
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6: Overnight will be clear with a low of 63. On Monday, expect mostly sunny skies and hot weather with a high of 91. Monday night will be clear and humid with a low of 69. Tuesday will bring mostly sunny conditions and very hot temperatures with a high of 97. I'm meteorologist Jason Katarina on Faith Talk 1500 and 101.5 FM, online at faithtalkdetroit.com.
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12: When Abraham Lincoln was elected president in 1860, America stood on the edge of collapse. Over the next 4 years, the Civil War claimed more than 700,000 lives and tested whether our republic could endure. As the war drew to a close, Lincoln looked beyond victory. He looked toward healing. In his second inaugural address, he challenged the nation, "Let us strive on to bind up the nation's wounds, to achieve and cherish a just and lasting peace." Lincoln understood that preserving the greatest experiment in self-government required more than winning a war. It required the character to restore what had been broken. More than 160 years later, America still faces division. The question is not whether we'll disagree. The question is whether we still have the wisdom and the character to heal together.
13: This is Raising Godly Girls Minute with Patty Garibay of American Heritage Girls.
14: 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Instead of material blessings being coveted, the person's life itself is coveted. Bible texts can be meshed with a word of faith from this Christian-type influencer, and before you know it, your girl is on the hook. She might not realize she's more in love with a spotlighted influencer than with Jesus. So go back to basics. 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

0: Welcome back, my friend. How you doing? So great to have you here. Big show coming up today. 14 comedians. That's right. 14 comedians. Oh, yeah. Including Leanne Morgan, John Thomas Oakes, Kay Dodd, Matt Falk, Larry Weaver, Michael Jr., Riley Armstrong, just to name a few. So let's get started. Here's Tim Hawkins.
1: Family's doing good. Kids are doing well. Heather's doing good, too. She was diagnosed in 07 with breast cancer, and she's like 6 years out of the woods, clean bill of health, doing good.
2: Isn't that good? That's good stuff.
1: You married 23 years. You learn stuff about what love is, what love is not. Folks, love is not a feeling, okay? Let's get over that. Love is not a feeling. Feelings are weak, and they fade.
3: I don't feel it. I just don't feel it.
1: Okay, well, you should. Because love is a choice. That's what it is. Love is a choice. It's a daily. Choice. And some days it's easier than other days to choose, isn't it? Married people, you know. Every married person in here is woken up looking at your spouse like, why does he sleep with his mouth like, ah? I just got blessed with a good wife. She's such a great person, too. 23 years is amazing. We got any new couples here? Brand new couples, like brand new married couples here? Really? How many months you been married?
4: Two.
1: Two? What? What are you doing here? Did no one tell them? She should be hand-in-hand frolicking in a field of flowers by the highway, singing each other's praises. You're my schmoopsie poopsie boopsie. You're God's love song to me. I love you a million. I love you a zillion. What's that up ahead? Reality. What happened? Why is your voice annoying all of a sudden? You gotta stop talking. I don't know what's up with your feet. What is that? Why does your toe hook like that? I've never seen that. Looks like a twig with a sun chip on the end of it. There's a revelation for you. Every dude's got that sharp toenail, man. That's how we pick up our underwear. Stab it. Pick it up. Laying in the laundry area. That's how we roll. Hurt too much to bend over and pick them up. That's the grace of God on the end of your foot. Every dude's got that sharp toenail. Oh, don't get me wrong. I'm an idiot. I know. It's like the older I get, I just keep getting dumber. You know what I'm saying? You guys ever do dumb stuff? Nobody's there to see you. I mean, sure, I would have eaten the jawbreaker I found under my car seat if I knew it was a paintball. You know, it's just like, oh, looks good. I'm blah. Paint. Folks, never eat an M&M without an M on it. That's a good rule to live by. That's important information for you. I'm an idiot, man. I was driving the other day. I went to spit out my car window, and the window wasn't rolled down. You ever do something like that? It's hard to bounce back after hawking a big loogie. Nice little saliva waterfall 6 inches from my face. Well, I'm going to do one more. A lot of people ask me about Heather and myself. Here's one thing Heather and I love to do. We love to listen to music. And they played this song, and I was like, my eyes were closed the whole time. I was like, oh, girl. Oh, baby doll, this my jam, girl. I'm digging the song, girl. And the song was over. I'm like, sweetie, do you like the song? She's like, that's not my favorite. I mean, it's good that you like it, but it's not really my favorite. So, I mean, that's good. It's really not for women. It's what men want to hear. Women don't really want to hear that stuff about love. It's not what love means to us. So, yeah. She doesn't talk like that. That's just my voice for her. Married people, we have voices for one another. Her voice for me is a lot worse. So then Tim said, I don't want to let you do it. Maybe you should do that. And that's the thing. It's like men write love songs. Sometimes we're right, sometimes we're wrong about what women want to hear. She goes, exactly. So they need to write a love song that speaks my love language. Something I can enjoy, you know? Especially like a married woman with kids. I mean, we have different, you know? We like to hear love song too. It's something that we understand. to somebody, somewhere, some way, somehow, needs to write a song about that, about what love means to people like us. A love song that women really understand. They need to write that. Someone needs to write that song.
2: So I did.

0: the one and only Tim Hawkins. Coming up, Leanne Morgan, John Thomas Oakes, Kay Dodd, Matt Falk, John Branion, Michael Jr., Austin Anderson, and much more. Stay with us.
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My middle girl is 9, and she's precious and so helpful, thank goodness, because somebody's got to help out. I told her, I said, Mama's going to be gone for a while, but your daddy's going to take care of y'all. Well, she busted out crying. I said, what's wrong? She said, don't leave us with him. He doesn't know where the food is. I go, well, that's why you're in charge. She's 9 years old, bless her heart. She's very emotional. And I'm in love with her, but she's emotional. My girls are emotional. Anybody here think, like I do, that boys are easier to raise than girls? Anybody say that? Yeah. Because girls are psycho. My husband says, they're crazy. And they need therapy. I give y'all an example. I can be sitting in the pickup line at school, and I'm watching my girls, and I can see them so sweet, so happy, talking to the teachers and the principals and the other little children. Bye. See you tomorrow. Then they come over and get my minivan. Shut the door. That middle and get her backpack and sling it, hit me in the back of the head with it. She'll say, your driving's making me car sick. And then my baby child will be sitting in the back. She'll be going, Mama, Mama, Mama, Mama, Mama, Mama, Mama, Mama, Mama, what? Mama, Mama. And the girls will be squalling and whipping each other and telling each other how bad they hate each other and they wished each other were dead. And then my sweet boy will be sitting looking out the window and he'll say, you know, they're building a new Home Depot up on 281.

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1: We were living in a trailer. I don't want to brag, you know, I don't want to get in pride, but it was a double wide. We had some cash. And when we had that double wide, you know, there's things that I started learning about double wides that kind of scared me, you know, because when you move a double wide, you have to split it in half to move it. And I just, you know, of course, I think of weird stuff, but I was like, what if one of the trucks wrecks? We would lost half of everything we owned. Be sitting in our living room going, it's a nice day out. So I'm going to leave you with a couple of things. When y'all leave tonight, I will be in the lobby. Most comedians sell things like T-shirts and DVDs. I have a toaster oven and some lamps and and a crock pot. And that crock pot, all it needs is a cord. It's wireless. And
2: when I was born, they had me christened, but I had been ill from the time I was born till about 4 months. So when I was christened, I was already 4 months old. So they took me to the church. My mother and father and all the relatives and everything were standing around. They placed me on the altar, right? And the priest, and they were all praying. And now, being 4 months old, I was rather active. So while they were all praying, I had fallen off the altar. So after the prayers and everything, the priest looked up and he said, and my dad looked up and he said, he's risen. The priest said, no, he's fallen. But my dad, being Irish, you could not tell him he was wrong. They are the most stubborn people in the world. I swear this is the truth. He bought a doorbell in the hardware store and hooked it up at our house. Put the door thing on the outside there, ran the wires, hooked the bell up, the whole thing. But he had the wires crossed on the doorbell so that the doorbell rang all the time except when you pressed the doorbell. So we'd sit there night after night going, and when it would stop, my dad would go, I'll get it. We were sitting at home one afternoon on a Sunday, and we were in tornado country there in Ohio, right? So we're sitting there, all of a sudden, outside, 3 o'clock in the afternoon, down the river, it just glows with red all of a sudden, and bang, this tornado hits our town. Come right up the river, took the roof of a house across the street, threw that down the street, a tree out of our yard like this, picked it up, threw it down the street, bang, did it, bum, bum, zoom, zoom, crash, right? I mean, just like a bomb went off. My dad gets up, he goes to the door, he looks out the screen door, and he goes, those darn kids.
0: Amazing comedian.

0: Tim Conway from Thou Shalt Laugh. And before that, Kate Dodd, John Thomas Oakes, and Leanne Morgan. And there's more great comedy coming up. Matt Falk, Riley Armstrong, John Brannion, Nick Arnett, and much more coming up. Stay with us.
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10: I think we're all insecure. I think we have that moment, right? You know the moment I'm talking about? Where you get out of the shower and you're standing there just looking at yourself in the bathroom mirror going,
14: my word. What have I done?
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10: 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Stop rubbing it in. We need fat fit clothes. 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Yeah, fat fit clothes. Clothes that leave room for your favorite activity, eating pie alone in the dark. You listen to me right now. I don't care if you are fat, skinny, short, tall, young, or old. You are beautiful, okay? Get over it.

It's 8 a.m., and I'm here in front of Sturples. Note, I can't use real names, so I've disguised it. I roll my cart up to the glass doors, and they open like the gates to the promised land. But wait, it gets better. I

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A device that has harnessed the power of electricity to sharpen a pencil? Brilliant! But wait, here is an interface that uses sunlight technology to energize its calculations. Exquisite. Well, looky here. Steel forged in the fires of Mordor.

0: Riley Armstrong, and here's John Brannon.
1: How do you know when the monster truck rally's coming to town? How do you know when it's here? 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It's that voice on the commercial, same voice, all over the nation for every monster truck rally. A couple of weeks before it comes, you turn it on.
2: Sunday at the Coliseum, it's monster truck mayhem. 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
1: And that dude is perfect for the monster truck rally. He's perfect. That's exactly the guy you want. But you don't want that guy doing story time on Sunday.
2: I do not like green eggs and ham. I do not like them, Sam. I am.
3: I don't want to read.
4: You ever had a bug? You didn't have any bug sprays? So you just spray the bug down with anything you can get your hands on? Turns out you can't kill a spider with Febreze. You're just gonna make him mad. Getting ready for the show tonight, this giant roach came up on me. I hit him up with some cologne. Ksh, ksh. Nothing. Then I got some deodorant. Ksh. No effect. So then I got the heavy artillery, the Aquanet. I sprayed him in there. He just shook it off and kept going. I didn't kill the roach. I just got him ready for the prom.
5: Skinny jeans. Read the instructions, you know. Supposed to be skinny to wear these jeans. Yeah, that's going to help out. They're not called muffin top jeans. That's not what they are. I just hear somebody say, that's funny. Let me see if I got this right. Instead of actually laughing, you just going to announce your reaction? That's how you want to do it? That's like driving down the street and you get cut off in traffic and you're just like, the horn. I watch people in my comedy. That's what I do. I notice when I move to Los Angeles, I notice everybody there drinks bottled water. I'm not paying for no water. It's free. And they try to tell me the California tap water is bad for you. I've been drinking the tap water since I moved there. I haven't noticed any problems with me. Not to mention, I've been drinking the tap water since I moved there. I haven't noticed any problems with me. Hey, don't even work on that joke right there. Just let it go. Just let it go.
0: Michael Jr. Before that, we heard from Larry Weaver, John Brannon, Riley Armstrong, and Matt Falk. Coming up, the comedy stylings of Austin Anderson, Michael Joyner, Nick Arnetz, and David Farrell.
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15: Yeah, fast food is deadly. I love it. But it is. Like, every time I see a fast food commercial, all I hear is, hello there, chubby. Are you fat but not fat enough? Well, if you can walk your plump physique to the car without hyperventilating, get in. At 1 a.m., the other dinner time, for a 3-patty stack cheeseburger with extra cheese. I'm like, that sounds great. See, it's the worst, man. It's terrible, like, when you start getting fat. It's just the worst, because when you start getting fat, your clothes still fit, but they're tight. And your brain's like, we're good. You're doing great. Keep eating all that food with no nutritional value. And I'm like, I will, brain, thanks. Next thing you know, you're wearing sweatpants to a wedding. Which I did, because I like to be comfortable. So I just went to the fabric store the morning of, bought a zipper, glued it to the front of them. Then when people are like, are you wearing sweatpants? I'm like, they're slacks. Can't you see the zipper? Get off my back. This wedding better be a buffet.
16: Remember when fast food restaurants used to have a good reputation, like Burger King used to have that slogan, special orders don't upset us? It's like, yeah, let me get a Whopper with cheese, please. Whopper with cheese? Beep, beep, beep, beep, beep, beep, beep, beep, beep, beep, beep, beep. No mayo. No mayo. Let me see if I can do this. Beep, beep, beep, beep, beep, beep, beep, beep, beep, beep, beep, beep, beep, beep. Need a manager up here. Okay, man, just give me a plastic knife. I'll scrape it off. Knife? Beep, beep, beep, beep, beep. Hey, Roadrunner, just cancel it there, pal. It's that doggone cancel button. Still need that manager. Well, wait a minute, I'm the manager.
10: Is there a problem here?
16: And doesn't it seem like they always let the biggest goofball work the late-night drive-through window at some of these joints? I pulled up one of these fast food restaurants the other night. The guy at the speaker goes, "What do you want?" "Yeah, let me get a double cheeseburger." "We don't have double cheeseburgers anymore." "Do you have cheeseburgers?" "Yes, we do." "Give me two cheeseburgers, put it on one bun." "I'm going to have to ask the manager if we can do that." "Look, man, forget it. Look, just give me two regular cheeseburgers, a medium fry, a small Coke, and can you put some extra ketchup in the bag, please?" "Can you? Okay, I'm back. You said we can't do that." "What? The manager said we can only sell what's on the menu." "Double cheeseburgers are on the menu." "Rap, dude. Okay, look. Give me two cheeseburgers, a medium fry." "We don't have medium, sir. We have small, large, and extra large." "Okay, which one of those is in the middle?" "He wants to know which one's in the middle. Which one is it?" "Large? Give me the large." "Okay, would you like some fries with that?" "That's what I just ordered, Opie. I just ordered fries." "How'd you know my name was Opie?" "What size did you want?" "Look, I got the medium." "We don't have medium, sir. We have small." "Look, I got the one in the middle. What is that, large?" He keeps asking me which one's in the middle. "Is it large?" "Yeah. Okay, look. Give me two cheeseburgers, a large fry, and a small Coke." "Like supersize that fry?" "What, are you working on commission now?"
10: "No."
16: "But we can supersize that fry for 39 cents. Look, forget the fry. Just give me two cheeseburgers and a small Coke." "Okay, but if you get the combo platter, we give you a small fry with that for the same price." "And give me the combo with the small fry." "Just like supersize that fry?" "I'll tell you what, Opie, forget everything. Just give me one cheeseburger. Can you handle that? One cheeseburger." "Okay, but we have a special on double cheeseburgers." "I've never in my life had a decent car." "Pacer, what a car. Thing wasn't even a car. It's more like a window and four tires." "That's what I had, man. Pacer. Paid $250 for it because I wasn't about to get a used one." "I'll tell you, that car was messed up too, man. Had like one broken headlight and the one that worked pointed straight up in the sky like the bat signal. I get people following me thinking there was a grand opening somewhere. That doggone new Walmart keeps moving. I hated winters in a Pacer too, man, because the heater's got like two settings, you know? Cold or fire and brimstone. Can either have icicles coming out of your nostrils or no eyebrows. Road construction's everywhere. My goodness, apparently really making folks mad. I see signs everywhere now that say, end construction. Good idea. I'll sign that petition myself. Here's another sign I see here in the Midwest near the Rokus. You ever see this one? Give them a break. Give them a break. These guys get paid $25 an hour to hold up a sign. What'd a break look like? Put a sandwich in the other hand? Oh, I hate to say it, when it's not the road construction slowing you down, it's the really old folks in the fast lane. I'm always getting stuck behind that one old guy in the fast lane driving that Ford Tortoise or whatever they drive. You know the guy I'm talking about? Blinker's been on since he bought the car. You can always tell when it's a really old guy because they all have that same silhouette. Where the ears get twice as big as the head? Because they grow like summer squash when you hit 85, don't they? My grandpa makes Ross Perot look like Vincent Van Gogh. I'm not kidding. I think his ears grow an inch per year. Do weird stuff when you get really old, man. My grandmother actually kind of shrinks every year. Anybody else got grandmas like that? They kind of get smaller, yeah? My grandma just turned 98. Yeah, she's about that big. Her and Grandpa go to the movies. He just sneaks her in his ear. It works out really good.
0: From Bananas, Michael Joyner, and here's Nick Arnett.
17: You ever in the car with somebody, they're eating an apple, when they're done, they throw the core out the window? That is littering, isn't it? Biodegradable, so is money. No one throws that out, right? Other people say you can throw an apple core out the window because it gives the animals something to eat. So they can come down to the road for a nice, big, healthy snack before they're squished by a Winnebago, you know what I'm saying? Now, the most creative rationale for throwing an apple core out the window is it will plant seeds for other trees to grow. And, of course, our freeways are lined with apple trees. Yes. Right next to the cigarette bush.
18: If you've never been to a big motor racing event, you have to go. This is Southern culture at its finest. I went to the Charlotte Motor Speedway last Memorial weekend. 120,000 people. People, they do not care what their body looks like. The shirt comes off. I have never seen so much pale white skin, pink sunburn in my life. And the size of people. I mean, keep your shirt on. I'm sitting beside this guy. He's big enough. He's using his belly button as a can hugger. Exciting though, don't get me wrong. There's a reason you pay $150 for a ticket. The cars go around a track at 200 miles an hour. Oh, that's exciting. But you know, after 50 laps, it's not that exciting. You know, if there's nothing else going on, if there's no bumping, no action, no drafting, no accidents, it's just fast driving. It's like being out on Interstate 40 or I-95, I-85. See, I think if 50 laps go by and there's nothing else exciting going on, they should simulate driving like we have to deal with on a daily basis. That's right, 50 laps, no wreck, put a couple deer on the track. You get a little old lady, let her go 45 miles an hour with a turn signal on in the fast lane.
0: David Farrell. Thanks to David for being on the program this week, and I'd like to thank the other comedians you heard this week as well. Tim Hawkins, Leanne Morgan, John Thomas Oakes, Kay Dodd, Tim Conway from Thou Shalt Laugh, Matt Folk, Riley Armstrong, John Brannion, Larry Weaver, Michael Jr., Austin Anderson, Michael Joyner from Bananas, and Nick Arnett. If you'd like to hear this program again after it airs on the radio, get our free app for iPhone and Droid. And that is going to do it for this week, my friend. We hope to see you again next week.
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24: With SRN News, I'm Jason Walker. There is great sadness in the nation's capital. Over the weekend, South Carolina Senator Lindsey Graham passed away at the age of 71. Kentucky Senator Mitch McConnell now revealing what led to his month-long hospitalization. 84-year-old Republican says it was a fall that landed him in the hospital some 4 weeks ago. The agency that oversees dozens of schools serving Native American youngsters is reporting more on-time high school graduations than ever before. The Bureau of Indian Education says 80% of high schoolers are graduating within 4 years, and that is up nearly 50% from just a decade ago. Apple accusing OpenAI of stealing trade secrets as it seeks to build its own hardware for ChatGPT. SRN News.
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25: Overnight will be clear with a low of 63. On Monday, expect mostly sunny skies and hot weather with a high of 91. Monday night will be clear and humid with a low of 69. Tuesday will bring mostly sunny conditions and very hot temperatures with a high of 97. I'm meteorologist Jason Caterina on Faith Talk 1500 and 101.5 FM, online at faithtalkdetroit.com.
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0: The name of this program is Refresh, and we're thankful you're joining us. So, whether on the ball field or battlefield, it's always a mistake to underestimate your opponent. But even more so, our spiritual enemy, warns Pastor Greg.
1: Just as surely as there is a God in heaven who loves you, there is a Satan on earth who hates you. A lot of times people think Satan lives in hell. Not true. He's headed there eventually. But no, Satan is alive and well, working in our world. The Bible says he is the prince of the power of the air, the spirit that now works in the sons of disobedience. The scripture says he is the God of this world. Now, when I say Satan, don't think of some red dude with a red skin and a pitchfork and horns and pointed ears and a tail with a point, you know, running around. No, I'm talking about a very real, intelligent spirit being. I think right now 70% of Americans believe in the devil. You know what? It doesn't really matter to the devil if you believe in him or not. You know, C.S. Lewis made an interesting statement, and I quote, he said, there are two equal and opposite errors into which our race can fall about the devil and demons. One is to disbelieve in their existence. The other is to believe and feel an excessive and unhealthy interest in them. They themselves are equally pleased by both errors. That's true. You know, there are some that are obsessed with Satan. They think Satan is behind everything. And then there are others that laugh and say, oh, there is no devil. Well, both of those are incorrect. We need a biblical view of him. Let's just start with something you need to know about Satan. He is not the equal of God. You know, I think we've watched too many Star Wars films, and we think that there's the good and the bad side of the force, and you know, the devil's sort of like the bad side. No, no, here's what it really is. God is all-powerful, and Satan isn't even close. But having said that, the devil is limited in what he can do, but we should understand he does have power. Now, how do you keep the devil out of your life? Well, let me just say, there's no silver bullet that's going to stop him. There's no holy water that's going to stop him. There's no crucifix that's going to stop him. If you hang garlic around your neck, that won't keep him away. That'll keep your friends away. None of these things will keep Satan away. The only power he respects is the power of Jesus Christ. What is the devil's end game? What is his ultimate agenda? Jesus tells us in John 10, the thief, speaking of Satan, comes only to steal, kill, and destroy. That's what he wants to do ultimately. Now, he may initially entice you. He may get you to enjoy some of the pleasures he offers through sin. But ultimately, he wants to steal, kill, and destroy. In contrast, Jesus wants to give us life, and that more abundantly.

0: 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The Apostle Paul wrote that God has given Jesus a name that is above every name. And that's why Pastor Greg says, for those who don't acknowledge Jesus as Lord of all, he isn't Lord at all.
1: Know this, one day everyone will bow and worship Jesus Christ in eternity. Everyone, every man, every woman, every Republican, every Democrat, every independent, every Christian, every atheist, every Muslim, every Buddhist, there are no exceptions. You say, well, how do you know that? Because the Bible tells me in Philippians 2, at the name of Jesus, every knee will bow and every tongue will confess that Jesus Christ is Lord to the glory of God the Father. Now, you might be surprised to know that the devil is neither an atheist or an agnostic. He believes in the existence of God. He believes in the deity of Christ. He believes that the Bible is the very word of God, and he believes that Jesus Christ is coming back. Now, I did not say that he's put his faith in Christ. I just am saying he gives intellectual assent to these facts. He knows they are true. And I think that's one of the reasons why people invoke the name of Jesus to curse. Have you ever noticed that? You know, you never hear a person hit their thumb with a hammer and say, oh, Buddha, or Hare Krishna, no, or even Ay Chihuahua, that's what I say. No, it's always Jesus Christ. Why do they say that? In their own weird, twisted way, they're acknowledging that there's power in the name of Jesus. And Satan understands that as well. And he bows before it. In fact, the Bible says in James 2:19, the demons believe and tremble. And that could better be translated, they believe and shudder. And the verb occurring only here in the New Testament means to bristle, to bristle. It conveys the idea of a horror causing the hair of your head to stand on end. In my case, that's one single hair. But you get the idea that there's a belief there because they know his power. And it's interesting that the demons in Matthew 8, they ask him in verse 29, why have you come to torment us before our time? Because they know that one day Jesus will come back again. And they wondered, is that time come already? So here is the devil doing his work. He knows he's going to be judged one day. So here's something to think about. The next time the devil reminds you of your past, remind him of his future, hell. Because that is exactly where he is headed. As I said earlier, he's not there yet, but he's going there one day, and he knows it well. So you don't engage him in conversation. You just remind him of where he's going, and you remind yourself of what God has done for you.

0: Big Daddy Weave and Overwhelmed here on Refresh. Pastor Greg, I know there are probably some listening to Refresh right now who have doubts about God and doubts about their faith. How exactly should we handle doubt?
1: Well, I think we need to realize that doubt is always not the worst thing. Another way you might describe it is skepticism. Skepticism is not necessarily a sign that a person is wrong. It may be a sign they're thinking. You need to think these things through. Hey, read the book of Job. He had his conversations with God. He was challenging things that were happening in his life, pushing back on them, trying to understand them. That's okay. The key is cry out to God. Read the Psalms. How often the psalmist, many times David himself, would cry out to God, you know, and he would say, "Why art thou disquieted, O my soul? Trust in God, for he will yet help me." So cry to God. He will hear your prayers. He will understand you, and he will answer your prayers in his timing. Here's my advice. Doubt your doubts and believe your beliefs.
0: Thank you, Greg. You know, they say the death rate is the same for everybody. One apiece. Yet Pastor Greg explains why those prepared for death are best prepared to live.
1: You know, in days gone by, they would write over documents, especially where they're keeping a record of their finances, memento mori. Memento mori. What did that mean? It meant think of death. Why would you write that? To give your perspective. So you're looking at your bank balance, you're going, "Whoa, I've got so much money." Oh yeah, memento mori. What does that mean? It means just understand you won't have it forever. And so spend your money wisely, live your life well, because everything comes to an end. Now, when I say think of death, I don't mean dress head to toe in black. Be really morbid, depressed all the time. "I'm going to die. I'm going to die. I might die today. I'm going to go shop for my tombstone. Come on." Who wants to be around a person like that? So what does it mean to think of death? It means have perspective. Why? Because only those who are prepared to die are really ready to live. Here's what it means to think of death. As a Christian, I say, yeah, one day I'm going to die. I don't know when that is, but I know when I die, I will go to heaven. So we're talking about a win-win scenario. So until that day, I'm going to seek to glorify God with everything I say and do. And when that day comes, I'm ready. See, that's the way you live. Paul said, to live is Christ and to die is gain. Do you have that hope? Only the person who can say to live is Christ can then say to die is gain. Everybody else, they don't want to think about it. They don't want to talk about it. They won't even use the D word.
2: Well, when they expired,
1: well, they've passed on. You mean they died? Yeah. It's appointed unto a man once to die, and then comes the judgment. That's what the Bible says. But we as Christians, we have that covered, so we have hope. Now listen, do you have that hope? Because your life, it's passing. Your story is being told. I want your story to have a happy ending. And if you believe in Jesus, it will.

0: 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You don't need a building. You don't need a choir. You just need to turn your heart to Air One.
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0: This is Refresh with Pastor Greg Laurie. I'm David James, music from Leland and Lauren Daigle coming up.
1: Did you know that we put our services that we do on Sundays online? It's called Harvest at Home. 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
0: We're so happy you're with us for Refresh, a weekly time of encouragement and inspiration. Hey, have you noticed that when we're weak, God can show how strong He is? Illustrating that from the Gospel of John, here's Pastor Greg.
1: Jesus sees the crowds gathering and He asks this, "Where can we buy bread to feed all of these people?" Andrew carefully surveys the situation. He says, "Well, there's a little boy here who has 5 barley loaves and 2 fish." And then he catches himself and says, "But what is that among so many?" So this would be like a kid showing up with 2 stale crackers and some sardines. I mean, this kid had nothing. Or Wonder Bread and Spam. You know, I'm sure there were other children there and other people there that had food. They could have come forward and said, "Well, I'm willing to share," but this little boy was the one who stepped forward and was willing to give probably his lunch over to Jesus. The lunch was as insufficient as it could be, and the boy was as insignificant as he could be. But the point of the story is that which was insufficient from the hands of the insignificant became sufficient and significant when placed in the hands of Jesus. Let me repeat that. That which was insufficient, the lunch, from the hands of the insignificant, the little boy, became sufficient and significant when placed in the hands of Jesus. You know, you may look at your life and say, "I don't have a lot to offer God. I'm not a talented person. I'm not a gifted individual." Well, that

may or may not be true. But you know what I've discovered is God can do a lot with a little. And you just say, here's what I have, Lord. And it's not much, but I give it over to you. And you watch what God can do. You see, the key is when God gets hold of it, it can be transformed. What makes a gift great in the service of God? It's not the magnitude of the gift. It's into whose hands the gift is given. I could go over here and grab one of these guitars and strap it on and plug it in and start playing one of the five chords that I know. And you would not be impressed at all. And you would say, man, that guitar is a piece of junk. Well, no, it's not that the guitar is a piece of junk. It's just that I am not a very good guitar player. But then one of our guitarists could pick that thing up and play a little lead on it. And you'd say, that's an awesome guitar. No, it's not an awesome guitar. It's an awesome guitar player. You see, that's the difference. So we take our life and we offer it to God. It's not so much the life, it's the one that we offer it to. Then he takes that life and he does something with it and through it. So here's what you need to do. Present your fish and loaves to Jesus. Bring your Wonder Bread and Spam. Jesus took the five loaves and two fish, and looking up to heaven, he blessed and broke and gave it to his disciples, and the disciples gave it to the multitudes. So they all ate and were filled. And they took up 12 baskets full of the fragments that remain, and those who had eaten were about 5,000 men, besides women and children. Bring what you have to the Lord, no matter how insignificant. God can do a lot with a little.

0: so thankful you've tuned in today for Refresh with Pastor Greg Laurie. Hi, I'm David James. Peter walked on water during a raging storm because his eyes were on Jesus. But when he focused on the storm, he sank. Pastor Greg illustrates how trust in God results in peace beyond our understanding.
1: Jesus told us in the Lord's Prayer to pray this on a regular basis. Our Father who art in heaven, hallowed be your name. Your kingdom come, your will be done. And then he told us to pray, give us this day our daily bread. That is not only a prayer where I'm asking God to provide my food and my resources and all that I need in life on a daily basis, but it's also an acknowledgement that everything that I have comes from God. The Lord wants me to remember on a regular basis to give thanks to Him for everything I have has been given to me graciously by Him. But then there are those days when maybe a large bill comes and you don't have the money to pay it. Or then there are those times where there's no food on the table and you wonder, how am I going to get through this? This is when your faith kicks in and you remember what the Word of God says. And I've been a Christian now for well over 40 years. And I can tell you that the Lord has always provided my needs. Hasn't it been true for you as well? And He will continue to do that. Paul says in Philippians 4:19, my God will supply all of your need according to His riches in glory by Jesus Christ. By the way, notice Paul doesn't say He'll supply all of your greeds. It says He'll supply all of your needs. So maybe you're in a situation like that. Trust in the Lord. He's not going to abandon you. Now remember that verse, a verse that every believer should commit to memory, Philippians 4:6. Don't worry about anything. Pray about everything. And the peace of God that passes all human understanding will guard your heart and mind in Christ Jesus. Listen, turn your worries into prayers. And there's something right now that's bothering some of you. Something that comes and it sort of haunts you and it taunts you and it troubles you. Turn that worry into a prayer. Turn that anxiety into a petition. Just send it right to the throne of God and say, Lord, honestly, this freaks me out a little bit. I don't know how to deal with it, but I know You do, and I trust You, and I give it to You in prayer. That's what we need to do when crisis comes, or hardship comes, or challenges come. Here are the words of Jesus to everyone. We've heard it said often, come unto Me, all ye that are laboring and are heavy laden, and I will give you rest. Or as another translation puts it, Jesus speaking, come here to Me, all of you who are weary to the point of exhaustion, and you're loaded with burdens, and you're bending beneath their weight. I alone will cause you to cease from your labor and take away your burdens and refresh you with rest.

0: We do need God. Matt Maher on Refresh with Pastor Greg Laurie. And you know, Pastor Greg, in 1 year's time, Harvest Ministries reached over 1 billion people. That's 1 billion with a B.
1: Wow.
0: We saw 107,000 people make professions of faith. We distributed 48,000 Bibles, even gave out 27,000 of the Ben Born Again New Believers Growth books for kids. These are just staggering numbers.
1: Mm.
0: But we really couldn't have done this without certain people sending us into the mission field. We owe them a debt of gratitude, don't we?
1: Yeah, we really do. You know, radio goes where very few mediums go. And it's still such a viable tool to reaching people, as you've just pointed out. Now, those are people that responded. I can't tell you how many times I've run into people who made a commitment to Christ or recommitment to Christ, but never wrote for the New Believers Bible, never contacted us, but it impacted them and their family and the next generation. And it just goes on and on. I'm so glad heaven keeps an account of all of these wonderful things. Mm. But, you know, Paul talked to the church and said he wanted them to give and it would result in fruit to their account. So when we invest in something financially, we share in the results of where that gift goes. So when we see the gospel proclaimed and we see these decisions for Christ, like you've just mentioned, thousands of them around the country, even the world, and you know that you gave, you share in the fruit of that. Mm. And you will also in heaven share in the reward of that. And that to me is the best of all investments, because, you know, a good investment hopefully will cause your money to grow, et cetera. But this is a different kind of investment. This is where people are going to grow. This is where souls are going to be saved. And this is the only kind of investment that will be waiting for you in heaven, because you can't take it with you, but you can send it on ahead. So what I mean by that is when you give to support a ministry like our ministry, you're laying up for yourself treasures in heaven. I'm going to ask you to generously give toward our mission, toward our outreach, because as you know, we're one of the very few ministries that aggressively will ask people to make a commitment to Christ. You know, we want to close the deal, if you will. We want to pull in the net, and we do it often. And you're aware of that as you listen to our program. So help us to continue to fulfill the Great Commission. Help us to reach more people with the good news of the gospel, and become a partner with Harvest Ministries. 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
0: 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Hi, I'm David James. You know, in all our efforts to avoid pain and suffering, have you ever thought that it might just be God's tool to break our dependence on ourselves so that we'll trust in Him alone? Pastor Greg offers this assurance of God's sufficiency.
2: When faced with a need, no matter how large, we need to look to God for the solution. There will come situations in life where you don't have the resources or the ability to respond. Seemingly monstrous things that are beyond your control. You know, I have 5 grandchildren. I've probably mentioned that. They like me to play a game where I'm the monster. And basically, I chase them around the house, okay? And so they'll come up to me and they go, Papa, Papa, be monster, be monster. And they'll say it to me over and over. So, and I say, okay, on the count of 3, I'm a monster. Roar! And I, you know, walk around like this. Now, if I get too close, it freaks them out, because they're looking behind at me and they'll run into things. So I have to keep my distance so they don't get hurt. I don't want to get too close. I'm sort of a benign monster, okay? And they love that, but they know there's no real danger. But they love the excitement of being chased around. But then there are real monsters that come in our lives. Something that is so big and so powerful, we wonder, how can this ever be conquered? Like a marriage that's completely unraveled. How can I ever fix this? Or an addiction you've tried to overcome, but it just gets worse. Or maybe a serious illness with no hope in sight. Or maybe it's a financial monster, if you will, that looms over and you say, how am I ever going to deal with this? Well, listen, these tests come in our lives and they're allowed by God to show us our weakness and His sufficiency. They're allowed to show us our weakness and His sufficiency. Here's what James 1:2 says. When all kinds of trials and temptations come into your lives, my brothers, don't treat them as intruders, but friends. Realize they have come to test your faith and produce in you the quality of endurance, and let that process go on until that endurance is fully developed, and you'll find that you've become men and women of mature character and integrity with no weak spots. I love that translation. When trials or tests come your way, don't treat them as intruders. Treat them as friends. It makes no sense. Everything's going well. I'm walking with the Lord, and all of a sudden, boom, here comes a trial. Here comes a temptation. God, why are you allowing this? Because He wants you to learn what He's teaching you. And He'll retest you, and He'll retest you again, and He'll test you again after that. And it's so you'll become a mature man or woman of God. And we need to learn that God will meet our needs when they come. So you come to Him, you cast your need upon Him. Sometimes we're in a situation where there's no backup plan. So here I am, Lord, totally dependent upon you. By the way, that's a good place to be.

0: Lauren Daigle, trust in you, here on Refresh with Pastor Greg Laurie. Have you put your faith and trust in God for your salvation? It's the only way to get to heaven. Pastor Greg explains.
1: You know, maybe you've tried to make yourself a better person. You've tried to be a moral person. You've tried to be an educated person. You say, well, I'm a good person, and if there's a heaven, I believe I'm good enough to get there. Okay? Are you willing to stake eternity on that unfounded belief that you just came up with in your little old head? Are you ready to dismiss the teaching of this book, the Bible, and say, no, I don't believe that. I just believe what I believe. Really? What if you're wrong? Are you willing to spend all eternity separated from God because of this? Or would you consider the fact that even if you are a relatively good person, you're not good enough to get into heaven? There are good people, I'll admit that, but not good enough, because one sin is enough to keep you out of heaven. But the good news is, 2,000 years ago, Jesus Christ died on the cross for your sin, and he rose again from the dead. And if you'll turn from your sin and believe in him, he will live inside of you, and one day you'll meet him in heaven. You have his word on that. You say, well, I'm under the power of an addiction. I've tried to shake it before. Well, this isn't about you shaking it. This is about God changing you. You might say, well, I'm old now, and you can't teach an old dog new tricks. Newsflash, you're not a dog, and these are not tricks. God can change you, no matter how old you are, no matter what lifestyle you've lived, no matter what addiction you've had. Everybody can be transformed by Jesus Christ, but they have to respond to his invitation to believe. And I'm going to give you an opportunity to put your faith in Jesus and literally walk out today a different person on the inside than when you came in, and knowing that your eternal address has been changed from a place called hell to a place called heaven.

0: You're listening to Refresh with Pastor Greg Laurie. And it is because Jesus died for your sins and mine that we can have the hope of heaven. Question is, do you have that hope? Pastor Greg, if someone's listening right now who'd like to have that hope by saying yes to Jesus, can you explain how they can do just that?
1: Yeah, I can do that, Dave. I'd be happy to. In the book of Isaiah, we read these words, "Seek the Lord while he may be found. Call upon him while he is near. Let the wicked forsake their ways and the unrighteous man their thoughts. Let them return to the Lord, and he will have mercy on them, and to our God, for he will freely pardon." Listen, that's God's word to you. And let me address this to the person who has never asked Jesus Christ to come into their life. Why don't you do it now? That verse says, "Seek the Lord while he may be found." God has touched your heart today, perhaps, and you've thought, "I need this relationship with the Lord. One of these days, I'm going to make that commitment to Christ." No, don't wait for one of these days. This is the day. This is your moment. Seek the Lord while he may be found. Call upon him while he's near. Listen, God is near to you, and he is ready to come into your life. If you want Jesus Christ to come into your life, if you want your sin forgiven, if you want to go to heaven when you die, or if you've fallen away from the Lord and you want to return to him, pray this prayer with me. Lord Jesus, I know that I'm a sinner, but I also know that you are a Savior, and I need your help. I need your forgiveness. Come into my life and forgive me of all of my sins. I choose to follow you from this moment forward. Be my Savior, be my Lord, be my God, and be my friend. Thank you for hearing this prayer. Thank you for answering this prayer. In Jesus' name I pray. Amen. Hey, I want you to know, on the authority of Scripture, if you just prayed that prayer and meant it, Christ has heard you and he has forgiven you. So God bless you.
0: Yes. God has indeed heard you, and we want to welcome you into the family of God. And to help you take your next steps in following Jesus, we have a great resource we'd like to send you. It's our New Believers Growth Packet. 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Thank you for listening today. I'm David James.
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3: With SRN News, I'm Jason Walker. Tributes from around the globe coming in for South Carolina Senator Lindsey Graham. Veteran lawmaker died Saturday in Washington. He was 71. Kentucky Senator Mitch McConnell speaking out now on his hospitalization. 84-year-old Republican says a bad fall was what landed him in the hospital 4 weeks ago. Trump administration has subpoenaed several of the New York Times reporters to testify before a federal grand jury after they published stories claiming the new Qatari-donated Air Force One lacks key security features. President's supporters say the subpoenas are a necessary probe. Residents of Philadelphia and surrounding area cleaning up after a series of major storms swept through with 70-mile-per-hour winds. No one was killed, but several injuries reported. SRN News.
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4: Overnight will be clear with a low of 63. On Monday, expect mostly sunny skies and hot weather with a high of 91. Monday night will be clear and humid with a low of 69. Tuesday will bring mostly sunny conditions and very hot temperatures with a high of 97. I'm meteorologist Jason Caterina on Faith Talk 1500 and 101.5 FM, online at faithtalkdetroit.com.
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0: Welcome back, my friend. How you doing? So great to have you here. Big show coming up today. 14 comedians. That's right. 14 comedians. Oh, yeah. Including Leanne Morgan, John Thomas Oakes, Kay Dodd, Matt Falk, Larry Weaver, Michael Jr., Riley Armstrong, just to name a few. So let's get started. Here's Tim Hawkins.
1: Family's doing good. Kids are doing well. Heather's doing good, too. She was diagnosed in 07 with breast cancer, and she's like 6 years out of the woods, clean bill of health, doing good.
2: Isn't that good? That's good stuff.
1: You married 23 years. You learn stuff about what love is, what love is not. Folks, love is not a feeling, okay? Let's get over that. Love is not a feeling. Feelings are weak and they fade.
3: I don't feel it. I just don't feel it.
1: Okay, well, you should. Because love is a choice. That's what it is. Love is a choice. It's a daily... choice. And some days it's easier than other days to choose, isn't it? Married people, you know. Every married person in here has woken up looking at your spouse like... Why does he sleep with his mouth like, ah? I just got blessed with a good wife. She's such a great person, too. 23 years is amazing. We got any new couples here? Brand new couples, like brand new married couples here? Really? How many months you been married?
4: Two.
1: Two? What? What are you doing here?
2: Did no one tell them?
1: She should be hand-in-hand frolicking in a field of flowers by the highway, singing each other's praises. You're my schmoopsie poopsie boopsie. You're God's love song to me. I love you a million. I love you a zillion. What's that up ahead? Reality.
2: What happened? Why is your voice annoying all of a sudden? You gotta stop talking. I don't know what's up with your feet. What is that? Why does your toe hook like that? I've never seen that.
1: Looks like a twig with a sun chip on the end of it. There's a revelation for you. Every dude's got that sharp toenail, man. That's how we pick up our underwear. Stab it. Pick it up. Laying in the laundry area. That's how we roll. Hurt too much to bend over and pick them up. That's the grace of God on the end of your foot. Every dude's got that sharp toenail. Oh, don't get me wrong. I'm an idiot. I know. It's like the older I get, I just keep getting dumber. You know what I'm saying? You guys ever do dumb stuff? Nobody's there to see you. I mean, sure, I would have eaten the jawbreaker I found under my car seat if I knew it was a paintball. You know, it's just like, oh, looks good. I'm blah. Paint. Folks, never eat an M&M without an M on it. That's a good rule to live by right there. That's important information for you. I'm an idiot, man. I was driving the other day. I went to spit out my car window. And the window wasn't rolled down. You ever do something like that? It's hard to bounce back after hawking a big loogie. Nice little saliva waterfall 6 inches from my face. Well, I'm going to do one more. A lot of people ask me about Heather and myself. Here's one thing Heather and I love to do. We love to listen to music. And they played this song, and I was like, my eyes were closed the whole time. I was like, oh, girl. Oh, baby doll, this my jam, girl. I'm digging the song, girl. And the song was over. I'm like, sweetie, do you like the song? She's like, it's not my favorite. I mean, it's good that you like it, but it's not really my favorite. So, I mean, that's good. It's really not for women. It's what men want to hear. And women don't really want to hear that stuff about love. It's not what love means to us. So, yeah. She doesn't talk like that. That's just my voice for her. Married people, we have voices for one another. Her voice for me is a lot worse. So then Tim said, I don't want to let you do it. Maybe you should do that. And that's the thing. It's like men write love songs. Sometimes we're right, sometimes we're wrong about what women want to hear. She goes, exactly. So they need to write a love song that speaks my love language. Something I can enjoy, you know? Especially like a married woman with kids. I mean, we have different, you know? We like to hear love song too. It's something that we understand.
3: But somebody, somewhere, some way, somehow, needs to write a song about that, about what love means to people like us. A love song that women really understand. They need to write that. Someone needs to write that song.
1: So I did.

0: the one and only Tim Hawkins. Coming up, Leanne Morgan, John Thomas Oakes, Kay Dodd, Matt Folk, John Branion, Michael Jr., Austin Anderson, and much more. Stay with us.
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My middle girl is 9, and she's precious and so helpful. Thank goodness, because somebody's got to help out. I told her, I said, Mama's going to be gone for a while, but your daddy's going to take care of y'all. Well, she busted out crying. I said, what's wrong? She said, don't leave us with him. He doesn't know where the food is. I go, well, that's why you're in charge. She's 9 years old, bless her heart. She's very emotional. And I'm in love with her, but she's emotional. My girls are emotional. Anybody here think, like I do, that boys are easier to raise than girls? Anybody say that? Yeah. Because girls are psycho. My husband says, they're crazy. And they need therapy. I give y'all an example. I can be sitting in the pickup line at school, and I'm watching my girls, and I can see them so sweet, so happy, talking to the teachers and the principals and the other little children. See you tomorrow. Then they come over and get my minivan. Shut the door. That middle and get her backpack and sling it, hit me in the back of the head with it. She'll say, your driving's making me car sick. And then my baby child will be sitting in the back. She'll be going, Mama, Mama, Mama, Mama, Mama, Mama, Mama, Mama, Mama, what? Mama, Mama. And, the girls will be squalling and whipping each other and telling each other how bad they hate each other and they wished each other were dead. And then my sweet boy, will be sitting looking out the window and he'll say, you know, they're building a new Home Depot up on 281.

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2: And when we had that double wide, you know, there's things that I started learning about double wides that kind of scared me, you know, because when you move a double wide, you have to split it in half to move it. And I just, you know, of course, I think of weird stuff, but I was like, what if one of the trucks wrecks? We would lost half of everything we owned. We'd be sitting in our living room going, it's a nice day out. So I'm going to leave you with a couple of things. When y'all leave tonight, I will be in the lobby. Most comedians sell things like T-shirts and DVDs. I have a toaster oven and some lamps and and a crock pot. And that crock pot, all it needs is a cord. It's wireless. And
3: when I was born, they had me christened, but I had been ill from the time I was born until about 4 months. So when I was christened, I was already 4 months old. So they took me to the church. My mother and father and all the relatives and everything were standing around. They placed me on the altar, right? And the priest, and they were all praying. Now, being 4 months old, I was rather active. So while they were all praying, I had fallen off the altar. So after the prayers and everything, the priest looked up and he said, yeah. And my dad looked up and he said, he's risen. The priest said, no, he's fallen. But my dad, being Irish, you could not tell him he was wrong. They are the most stubborn people in the world. I swear this is the truth. He bought a doorbell in the hardware store and hooked it up at our house. Put the door thing on the outside there, ran the wires, hooked the bell up, the whole thing. But he had the wires crossed on the doorbell so that the doorbell rang all the time except when you pressed the doorbell. So we'd sit there night after night going, And when it would stop, my dad would go, I'll get it. We were sitting at home one afternoon on a Sunday, and we were in tornado country there in Ohio, right? So we're sitting there, all of a sudden, outside, 3 o'clock in the afternoon, down the river, it just glows with red all of a sudden, and bang, this tornado hits our town. We come right up the river, took the roof of a house across the street, threw that down the street, a tree out of our yard like this, picked it up, threw it down the street, bang, did it, bum, zoom, zoom, crash, right? I mean, just like a bomb went off. My dad gets up, he goes to the door, he looks out the screen door, and he goes, those darn kids.
4: Amazing comedian, Tim Conway from Thou Shalt Laugh. And before that, Kate Dodd, John Thomas Oakes, and Leanne Morgan. And there's more great comedy coming up. Matt Falk, Riley Armstrong, John Brannion, Nick Arnett, and much more coming up. Stay with us.
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7: Most Americans think of Abraham Lincoln and they think of the Civil War or the Emancipation. But in 1862, he signed another hugely significant piece of legislation, the Homestead Act. It offered eligible Americans up to 160 acres of land, not as a prize for the powerful, but as an opportunity for ordinary families willing to live on it, work it, and build something lasting. Why did it matter? Because Lincoln understood that freedom was not merely the absence of tyranny. Rather, freedom required responsibility, labor, stewardship, and moral courage. A free people must be given room to build, but they also must be willing to cultivate what they have been given. That still matters today. Liberty without responsibility decays. Opportunity without character collapses. Lincoln's lesson is clear. A nation stays free when its people remain willing to work, build, and steward freedom under God.
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10: I think we're all insecure. I think we all, we have that moment, right? You know the moment I'm talking about? Where you get out of the shower and you're standing there just looking at yourself in the bathroom mirror going, my word. What have I done? Right, but then we put clothes on and it goes away. Yeah. Right? Clothes are amazing. You can make yourself look skinnier with clothes. Women know all about this sorcery, right? You wear black or pleats or no pleats, something with pleats, I can't remember. 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No, I gained weight. 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Clothes that leave room for your favorite activity, eating pie alone in the dark. You listen to me right now. I don't care if you are fat, skinny, short, tall, young, or old. You are beautiful, okay? Get over it.

It's 8 a.m., and I'm here in front of Sturples. Note, I can't use real names, so I've disguised it. I roll my cart up to the glass doors, and they open like the gates to the promised land. But wait, it gets better.

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A device that has harnessed the power of electricity to sharpen a pencil? Brilliant! But wait, here is an interface that uses sunlight technology to energize its calculations. Exquisite. Well, looky here. Steel forged in the fires of Mordor.

0: Riley Armstrong, and here's John Brannion.
1: How do you know when the Monster Truck Rally's coming to town? How do you know when it's here? 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It's that voice on the commercial, same voice, all over the nation for every Monster Truck Rally. 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
2: Sunday at the Coliseum, it's Monster Truck Mayhem. 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
1: And that dude is perfect for the Monster Truck Rally. He's perfect. That's exactly the guy you want. But you don't want that guy doing story time on Sunday.
2: I do not like green eggs and ham. I do not like them, Sam. I am.
3: I don't want to read.
4: You ever had a bug? You didn't have any bug spray, so you just spray the bug down with anything you can get your hands on? Turns out you can't kill a spider with Febreze. You're just going to make him mad. Getting ready for the show tonight, this giant roach came up on me. I hit him up with some cologne. Nothing. Then I got some deodorant. No effect. So then I got the heavy artillery, the Aquanet. I sprayed him in there. He just shook it off and kept going. I didn't kill the roach. I just got him ready for the prom.
5: Skinny jeans. Read the instructions, you know. Supposed to be skinny to wear these jeans. Yeah, that's going to help out. They're not called muffin top jeans. That's not what they are. I just hear somebody say, that's funny. Let me see if I got this right. Instead of actually laughing, you're just going to announce your reaction? That's how you want to do it? That's like driving down the street and you get cut off in traffic and you're just like, the horn. I watch people in my comedy. That's what I do. I notice when I move to Los Angeles, I notice everybody there drinks bottled water. I'm not paying for no water. It's free. And they try to tell me the California tap water is bad for you. I've been drinking the tap water since I moved here. I haven't noticed any problems with me. Not to mention, I've been drinking the tap water since I moved here. I haven't noticed any problems with me. Hey, don't even work on that joke right there. Just let it go. Just let it go.
0: Michael Jr. Before that, we heard from Larry Weaver, John Brannion, Riley Armstrong, and Matt Falk. Coming up, the comedy stylings of Austin Anderson, Michael Joyner, Nick Arnetz, and David Farrell.
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16: Yeah, fast food is deadly. I love it. But it is. Like, every time I see a fast food commercial, all I hear is, hello there, chubby. Are you fat but not fat enough? Well, if you can walk your plump physique to the car without hyperventilating, get in. At 1 a.m., the other dinner time, for a 3-patty stack cheeseburger with extra cheese. I'm like, that sounds great. See, it's the worst, man. It's terrible, like, when you start getting fat. It's just the worst, because when you start getting fat, your clothes still fit, but they're tight. And your brain's like, we're good. You're doing great. Keep eating all that food with no nutritional value. And I'm like, I will, brain, thanks. Next thing you know, you're wearing sweatpants to a wedding. Which I did, because I like to be comfortable. So I just went to the fabric store the morning of, bought a zipper, glued it to the front of them. Then when people are like, are you wearing sweatpants? I'm like, they're slacks. Can't you see the zipper? Get off my back. This wedding better be a buffet.
17: Remember when fast food restaurants used to have a good reputation, like Burger King used to have that slogan, special orders don't upset us? It's like, yeah, let me get a Whopper with cheese, please. Whopper with cheese? Beep, beep, beep, beep, beep, beep, beep, beep, beep, beep, beep. No mayo. No mayo. Let me see if I can do this. Beep, beep, beep, beep, beep, beep, beep, beep, beep, beep, beep, beep, beep, beep. Need a manager up here. Okay, man, just give me a plastic knife. I'll scrape it off. Knife? Beep, beep, beep, beep, beep. Hey, Roadrunner, just cancel it there, pal. It's that doggone cancel button. Still need that manager. Well, wait a minute, I'm the manager. Is there a problem here? And doesn't it seem like they always let the biggest goofball work the late-night drive-through window at some of these joints? I pulled up one of these fast food restaurants the other night. The guy at the speaker goes, "What do you want?" "Yeah, let me get a double cheeseburger." "We don't have double cheeseburgers anymore." "Do you have cheeseburgers?" "Yes, we do." "Give me two cheeseburgers, put it on one bun." "I'll have to ask the manager if we can do that." "Look, man, forget it. Look, just give me two regular cheeseburgers, a medium fry, a small Coke, and can you put some extra ketchup in the bag, please?" "Can you? Okay, I'm back. You said we can't do that." "What? The manager said we can only sell what's on the menu. Double cheeseburgers are on the menu. Rap, dude. Okay, look. Give me two cheeseburgers, a medium fry." "We don't have medium, sir. We have small, large, and extra large." "Okay, which one of those is in the middle?" "He wants to know which one's in the middle. Which one is it? Is it large? Give me the large." "Okay, would you like some fries with that?" "That's what I just ordered, Opie. I just ordered fries." "How'd you know my name was Opie?" "What size did you want?" "Look, I got the medium." "We don't have medium, sir. We have small." "Look, I got the one in the middle. What is that, large?" He keeps asking me which one's in the middle. Is it large? "Yeah. Okay, look. Give me two cheeseburgers, a large fry, and a small Coke." "Like, supersize that fry?" "What, are you working on commission now?"
13: "No."
17: "But we can supersize that fry for 39 cents. Look, forget the fry. Just give me two cheeseburgers and a small Coke." "Okay, but if you get the combo platter, we'll give you a small fry with that for the same price." "And give me the combo with the small fry." "Just like supersize that fry?" "I'll tell you what, Opie, forget everything. Just give me one cheeseburger. Can you handle that? One cheeseburger." "Okay, but we have a special on double cheeseburgers." "I've never in my life had a decent car. Pacer, what a car. Thing wasn't even a car. It's more like a window and four tires." "That's what I had, man. Pacer. Paid $250 for it because I wasn't about to get a used one." "I'll tell you, that car was messed up too, man. Had like one broken headlight and the one that worked pointed straight up in the sky like the bat signal. I get people following me thinking there was a grand opening somewhere. That doggone new Walmart keeps moving. I hated winters in a Pacer too, man, because the heater's got like two settings, you know? Cold or fire and brimstone. Can either have icicles coming out of your nostrils or no eyebrows. Road construction's everywhere. My goodness, apparently really making folks mad. I see signs everywhere now that say, end construction. Good idea. I'll sign that petition myself. Here's another sign I see in the Midwest near the Rokus. You ever see this one? Give them a break. Give them a break. These guys get paid $25 an hour to hold up a sign. What'd a break look like? Put a sandwich in the other hand? Oh, I hate to say it, when it's not the road construction slowing you down, it's the really old folks in the fast lane. I'm always getting stuck behind that one old guy in the fast lane driving that Ford Tortoise or whatever they drive. You know the guy I'm talking about? Blinker's been on since he bought the car. You can always tell when it's a really old guy because they all have that same silhouette where the ears get twice as big as the head. Because they grow like summer squash when you hit 85, don't they? My grandpa makes Ross Perot look like Vincent Van Gogh. I'm not kidding. I think his ears grow an inch per year. Do weird stuff when you get really old, man. My grandmother actually kind of shrinks every year. Anybody else got grandmas like that? They kind of get smaller, yeah? My grandma just turned 98. Yeah. She's about that big. Her and Grandpa go to the movies. He just sneaks her in his ear. It works out really good.
0: From Bananas, Michael Joyner, and here's Nick Arnett.
4: You ever in the car with somebody, they're eating an apple, when they're done, they throw the core out the window? That is littering, isn't it? Biodegradable, so is money. No one throws that out, right? Other people say you can throw an apple core out the window because it gives the animals something to eat. So they can come down to the road for a nice, big, healthy snack before they're squished by a Winnebago, you know what I'm saying? Now, the most creative rationale for throwing an apple core out the window is it will plant seeds for other trees to grow. And, of course, our freeways are lined with apple trees. Yes. Right next to the cigarette bush.
13: If you've never been to a big motor racing event, you have to go. This is Southern culture at its finest. I went to the Charlotte Motor Speedway last Memorial weekend. 120,000 people. People, they do not care what their body looks like. The shirt comes off. I have never seen so much pale white skin, pink sunburn in my life. And the size of people. I mean, keep your shirt on. I'm sitting beside this guy. He's big enough. He's using his belly button as a can hugger. Exciting though, don't get me wrong. There's a reason you pay $150 for a ticket. The cars go around a track at 200 miles an hour. Oh, that's exciting. But you know, after 50 laps, it's not that exciting. You know, if there's nothing else going on, if there's no bumping, no action, no drafting, no accidents, it's just fast driving. It's like being out on Interstate 40 or I-95, I-85. See, I think if 50 laps go by and there's nothing else exciting going on, they should simulate driving like we have to deal with on a daily basis. That's right. 50 laps, no wreck, put a couple deer on the track. You get a little old lady, let her go 45 miles an hour with a turn signal on in the fast lane.
0: David Farrell. Thanks to David for being on the program this week, and I'd like to thank the other comedians you heard this week as well. Tim Hawkins, Leanne Morgan, John Thomas Oakes, Kay Dodd, Tim Conway from Thou Shalt Laugh, Matt Falk, Riley Armstrong, John Brannion, Larry Weaver, Michael Jr., Austin Anderson, Michael Joyner from Bananas, and Nick Arnett. If you'd like to hear this program again after it airs on the radio, get our free app for iPhone and Droid. And that is going to do it for this week, my friend. We hope to see you again next week.
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3: With SRN News, I'm Jason Walker. Trump administration has subpoenaed several of the New York Times reporters to testify before a federal grand jury. That after they published stories slamming the new Qatari-donated Air Force One, that saying it lacked key security features. The president's supporters say the subpoenas are a necessary probe into potential leaks of sensitive information. Residents in and around Philadelphia cleaning up after a series of storms swept through the 70-mile-per-hour winds, down trees and power lines. No fatalities reported, but several people have been injured. Tributes flowing in from across the globe are now for South Carolina Senator Lindsey Graham. Veteran lawmaker died Saturday in Washington at 71. SRN News.
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29: Most Americans think of Abraham Lincoln and they think of the Civil War or the Emancipation. But in 1862, he signed another hugely significant piece of legislation, the Homestead Act. It offered eligible Americans up to 160 acres of land, not as a prize for the powerful, but as an opportunity for ordinary families willing to live on it, work it, and build something lasting. Why did it matter? Because Lincoln understood that freedom was not merely the absence of tyranny. Rather, freedom required responsibility, labor, stewardship, and moral courage. A free people must be given room to build, but they also must be willing to cultivate what they have been given. That still matters today. Liberty without responsibility decays. Opportunity without character collapses. Lincoln's lesson is clear. A nation stays free when its people remain willing to work, build, and steward freedom under God.
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0: straight ahead. 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And now, from the Connors and Sullivan Broadcast Studios, the man who is not what he wants to be, but is way grateful that he's not who he used to be, here.
1: So glad you're with us. Welcome to Hour 2, the final hour of That Kevin Show on radio for this week. I guess that's not exactly true. Our simulcast of the TV show is airing on radio stations tomorrow as well, so that'll be fun. But I have some breaking news, and I have to say I don't comprehend how you get away with this. A senior official in New York City, in Mayor Zoran Mamdani's administration, made plans to meet with the Iranian ambassador to the United Nations this week before the State Department reportedly intervened and the meeting was canceled. Commissioner Anna Maria Archila, leader of the Mamdani administration's Office of International Affairs, was scheduled to meet with Iran's permanent representative to the UN, Amir Saeed Iravani, on Tuesday, the City Journal reported this week. A U.S. official familiar with the matter confirmed to Fox News that the meeting had been scheduled. The State Department did not immediately respond. The reported intervention marks the second known instance in recent weeks in which the Trump administration has stepped in over the Mamdani's administration contacts with foreign leaders, highlighting growing federal scrutiny of New York City's international outreach under its new socialist, radical, Marxist, Islamic mayor. Once the State Department became aware of the planned meeting, it was called off, and a State Department official met with Mamdani officials to clarify acceptable conduct, a State Department official told City Journal. The Iranian mission declined to comment on the meeting. The mayor's office did not immediately respond either. The Office for International Affairs coordinates closely with State Department on many diplomatic matters because of New York City's role as host to the United Nations. Trump repeatedly has said he is number one on Iran's kill list, and Israel recently shared intelligence with the U.S. president about an Iranian plot to assassinate him, according to the Wall Street Journal. The reported Iran meeting would mark the second known instance in recent weeks in which the Trump administration intervened on the Mamdani administration's contacts with foreign officials. In June, the Post reported that a planned meeting between Mamdani and Colombian President Gustavo Petro was scrapped after the State Department's objections. Archila, the official who planned to meet with the Iranian representative, served as the co-director of New York's Progressive Working Families Party prior to her appointment as commissioner. She has no prior diplomatic experience before taking this role in 2022, and she ran for lieutenant governor in New York. Archila made headlines in 2018 when she confronted former Senator Jeff Flake of Arizona outside a Senate elevator after he announced he would vote to confirm Supreme Court Justice Brett Kavanaugh. She identified herself as a sex assault victim and asked him why he would vote to confirm Kavanaugh after hearing the account of Christine Blasey Ford, which was like totally fabricated, who claimed Kavanaugh assaulted her when they were teenagers. Kavanaugh denied the allegation, and Blasey Ford could never produce 1 ounce of evidence to her claims at all. This is really getting to be a problem that New York should be thoroughly embarrassed about. Our mayor is a disaster. He published yesterday, I didn't bring this up yet, but I intended to. He published yesterday what he calls immigrant enclaves in New York City. And here's all of the enclaves that he mentioned. Chinatown in Flushing. Chinatown in Manhattan. Chinatown in Sunset Park. The Guiana Gateway. The Koreatown in Manhattan. The Koreatown in Queens. The Little Africa in Staten Island. The Little Africa in the Bronx. Little Albania. Little Bangladesh. Little Bode, Tibet. Little Caribbean. Little Colombia. Little Dominican Republic. Little Ecuador. Little Egypt. Little Guiana. Little Guiana in Queens. Little Guiana in the Bronx. Little Haiti. Little India. Little Manila. Little Mexico in Port Richmond. Little Mexico in Sunset Park. Little Odessa. Little Palestine. Palestine's not even a country. It's never been a country. There is no country called Palestine. Never has been. Little Poland. Little Senegal. Little Ukraine. Little Yemen. There is no Little Italy. There are no Jewish portions of town, which large chunks of Brooklyn have huge Jewish populations. There's no indicating where Little Ireland is. This is how the mayor of New York sees the world. He sees the world as only the countries that he wants to acknowledge, that he wants to support, that he wants to help. And sadly, a lot of them have terror connections. Yemen, Iran, Senegal. There are a lot of terrorist connections to a lot of these places. And the idea that he was just going to bring an Iranian leader to dinner and have a formal meeting with him kind of on the record. Look, it doesn't matter if he's not president. He's an elected official in the United States. And we're at war with Iran. It wouldn't be appropriate for the mayor of New York City, when we were at war in World War II, to have a private dinner and invite to Hitler's emissary to the U.S., that wouldn't have been appropriate at all. And this mayor walks around, I don't know. I don't know what's going on. I'm going to smile. I'm smiling. He does not think about Americans or America. He doesn't think about New Yorkers or New York. How he got to be mayor of New York when he doesn't care about New Yorkers, and an elected official in America when he doesn't care about Americans, is a little beyond the pale. That tells you just how bad turnout was for his election. He didn't even acknowledge the 250th Declaration of Independence with any kind of fortitude. It became a grievance wish list of things that he wants to see different. But to try to set up a private meeting with Iran behind the White House's back, he doesn't get to make that call. He doesn't negotiate on America's behalf. That is something for Marco Rubio, Pete Hegseth, J.D. Vance, and Donald Trump to do. Kevin McCullough, happy Friday. Lots more straight ahead. Don't go anywhere.
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0: Welcome back. Kevin McCullough, it's the Friday edition. And if you think things don't get a little spicy on Friday, you're not around That Kevin Show very much, because sometimes the best conversations don't even make it to air. And I say that with my next guest, who I have immense fondness for. She's one of my favorite people, Dr. Gina Loudon. Welcome back.
1: Thank you, Kevin. I totally agree with that, by the way.
0: Big week going on. You got the Charlie Kirk trial, or the murder trial for the guy that is accused of killing him. And you had this guy that, you know, was... He came out of nowhere to get 80% of the primary vote in Maine for the Democratic nomination, even though he was a Nazi and had the tattoos, and even though there were accusations about him being really inappropriate on social media with other women, and another woman comes forward who's a Republican, so of course she couldn't be believed, said he had tried to rape her, and then because it's a Democrat and he has a drunken encounter with a former ex where he forces himself on her, now he's got to get out of the race, and they don't know what to do. I mean, it is like, who are they going to run? And this is all very strange. But I thought it was strange that the Democratic Party in America would be supporting, you know, a Nazi from the beginning. What's your take on all that's going on in Maine right now?
1: Mm-hmm. Well, I think it was a very practical decision on the part of the Democrats, who have absolutely no ideal since they voted God out of their platform. And so it's fundamental for them. Anything anti-God is pro-Democrat at this point. And if anyone thinks I'm being radical or extreme, just look at abortion, and I don't really need to say a lot more. But there's a lot more evidence to support my point than that, Kevin. And I think in this particular case, it had nothing to do with doing what's right or right. Having any sort of moral underpinning. I think it had to do with polling. And when they were like, wow, you know, okay, he won the primary with such a strong margin. We're going to defend him to the death. We don't really care what small children he's eaten, or, you know, I'm not totally, that's not even an accusation. I'm taking it to its farthest level.
0: Yes.
1: But proverbially, yes. We don't care what women he's raped or abused. We don't care. None of our morals matter, because actually we don't have any. We just profess to have them when it's convenient. So I think this had everything to do with polling numbers and nothing else. He was losing. And that's the part that we don't want to lose sight of, and how absolutely pragmatic and devoid of any sense of morality the Democrat Party has become. There's nothing else to this story, in my opinion.
0: Well, I was writing about this 2 days ago at townhall.com, and I call it the Plattner effect, but it's really been in effect since before him. And it really does have to do with what you just said. There is not a moral compass. There's not a moral guideline. There's not a this is right because it's right, or this is wrong because we know that it's wrong. It is just this issue of whether or not we can convince enough people to vote for him anyway. And I think that the Democratic Party is going to be in an interesting position this November, because I don't think Plattner is the only one. You have, in a lot of particularly blue areas where you've had Marxists and socialists and Islamic radicals and defund the policers, and a lot of these guys in New York, they had four big wins on primary day this year. But you're talking about elections. You know, Plattner got, what, 80% of the primary turnout. But what was the actual turnout of the final vote? 23% of, you know, eligible voters to go vote on a primary? Okay, 80% of 23% is pretty good for that race. But if you're talking about a statewide race, which a Senate is, and it's always somewhat more contested than, you know, dog catcher or sheriff, so you're going to have at least a modicum of people saying, I'm more interested in turning out, then that's going to be the issue. And the question that I have not yet settled on, Dr. Gina, and you know that I've been pretty good with predictions in the past. I've written a book based on one of them, and I've had some other shining moments where I've gotten a few things right. I have a really cloudy crystal ball when it comes to understanding what the electorate's going to do in November this year, because as kind of unimpressive as the Republicans have been in not being able to get the Save America Act done and not being able to do some other stuff that's just like common sense, the Democrats have seemed to say, let's see how far we can dig into the Sunday of crazy and still try to scoop our way out of it. On the other side. And I just don't know if I think that they're almost encouraging Republican turnout because they're so nutty, and people are going to be like, there's no way we can have those people take over. What
1: I hope you're right.
0: I do too, but I have a really, I don't know if I am. I hope I am, but I can't get a good feel on it at this point.
1: Well, look, you know, the Democrats, if you flip on the common news networks right now, you will hear nothing except how Trump has made billions of dollars on crypto and robbed the investors. You'll hear how much money his family has made. You'll hear about Epstein. And I agree. We

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1: 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Songs that heal. 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
2: We don't have some of these conversations. We have well-intentioned people who really believe that they are speaking truth on both sides of, you name the issue, of Israel, both sides of the, and especially in Gen Z, there's a lot of folks out there in Gen Z that are just migrating to third parties, which don't work, but they will drain the Republican Party at election time. So it doesn't matter that they don't work. They will still drain us the same way if we don't fix this. So I've been really advocating for some sort of a diplomatic public discourse where we can talk about facts without being emotional and debate the issues that are before the whole MAGA coalition, because otherwise we're divided and divided we fall. And that's my concern.
3: I don't think that you're wrong. My question is the divide on the other side bigger than the one that we're facing? Because, I live here. I live here in a very blue area. And I had dinner two nights ago with Arthur Idala, who was on Fox News for years. He's a centrist Democrat. Yeah. And he's a good guy. And he and his wife both operate one of the largest civil litigant and criminal law firms in New York City. And I said, Arthur, you grew up in Brooklyn, you still live there, your folks are there, I love his mom. I said, tell me what the scuttlebutt is on the ground. We just went through this primary race with all these nut jobs that won all these, primary elections. And I said, what does the party think about that? And his wife spoke up, who's kind of soft-spoken, and she said, actually, people are scared to death, and it's like they don't know what to do. I said, well, then I walked away from that having a little bit more perspective, just understanding that good democratic centrists, people that, are no longer welcomed kind of in the modern Democratic Party, they're homeless right now. They don't know where to go. And I think you're right. I think the MAGA Republican, firing squads back and forth at each other is not doing anything helpful for those folks. But at the end of the day, I can get no read on where the public is really at. And maybe it's because it's summer and I just don't have a sense of it yet. I'm hoping I do have some sort of sense before, by the time the fall rolls around, because I really want to understand what we're up against. But I think that if, John Thune could have helped his party so much by just seeing to it that the Save America Act got passed in the Senate. And then,
2: or by just fighting, Kevin. Just show us your fight.
3: Yeah.
2: But don't back down before you've even fought.
3: Yeah.
2: Yeah, that's the part that makes me crazy. No, Kevin, here's the one piece of this I think you'll almost agree with me on that is missing in what you're saying. And that is, any Democrats who have any principle, and I'm your friend notwithstanding, I don't know what to say about that, can't make excuses, but any Democrats that had a shimmer of principle in them left that party a long time ago when it became about boys and girls sports and abort on demand after babies are born, et cetera, et cetera. There's nobody, I'm sorry, Kevin, all due respect to you and your friend, there's nobody left in the Democrat Party that votes based on morality. But with the Republicans, it's exactly the opposite. We've inherited all of the people who vote based on morality, whatever that morality is. We've inherited them for better and for worse. So we will divide and we will step away from the party.
3: We better have our house in order.
2: And you're right.
3: That's
2: we better.
3: The bottom line. All right. Dr. Yeah. Gina, always spicy to talk with you on Fridays. Thank you.
2: Happy weekend.
3: Thank you for having me. Thank you for being with us. It's Kevin McCullough. Coming right back.
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0: Kevin McCullough, so glad to have you with us. The other big story that we haven't really touched on in the news today is the ongoing trial of Tyler Robinson, who is the kid who killed Charlie Kirk. And Judge Tony Graff denied a motion by his defense team today to ban broadcast cameras from the courtroom during the preliminary hearing, but issued a sanction. Defense attorneys for Robinson asked Graff to ban broadcast cameras from the courtroom after briefly displaying a piece of evidence that wasn't authorized to be used by media outside the courtroom. While Graff did not ban the cameras, he said media could no longer capture or broadcast evidence shown in court on Friday. Effective immediately, members of the media shall no longer capture or broadcast any exhibits displayed by the parties during today's proceedings. The court finds this sanction to be proportional and appropriate in light of the violation of the court's prior order. I also think there's a reason why Tyler Robinson's defense team wants to ban the cameras, because it's not going well for the defense. It's not going well at all. His boyfriend testified yesterday that he told him in great detail exactly how he did it. That's going to be hard to overcome. They're going to attack the ballistics. They're going to attack some things that they seem to think are inconclusive or inconsistent. But at the end of the day, they're going to have to deal with the fact that Tyler Robinson himself said that he did this to his boyfriend, and that's where that's going to stand for now. I know one person who should be thoroughly embarrassed by her position on all of this is Candace Owens. And I say that as somebody who supported Candace when she first started out, when she was starting Blexit and some of the stuff related to that. I was a big fan. I thought she was onto something. All of the theories that she has come up with of how Charlie was, you know, knocked off by Mossad agents and Erica was in on it and his family was in on it and everybody knew about it, I just think it's utterly immoral to continue to give her any credence, because she was willing to put stuff out there that was in no way remotely true. And she knew it at the time that she was making it up and putting it out there. Like, it wasn't a surprise to her, but that's where they were nonetheless. Another little sad note on today. Janice Dean issued a final farewell after bringing sunshine to Fox News for over two decades. She got up and told you what the weather was every day. She signed off the air today, very emotionally, sitting on the curvy couch. She used her final moments on air to thank the audience, whom she called friends, and reflect upon the milestones she achieved during her time on the show. She said, "I want to say to the audience, I've loved every moment you have invited me into your living rooms every single morning." She said, "I've met some of you on the plaza. I've done the weather with some of the children. It's been an honor of my life, and I feel really blessed to have had this job." She's been with Fox News for 22 years, announced her departure in a video posted to X last month. She explained the struggles of living with multiple sclerosis and said the early morning work schedule had been affecting her health. Stress, by the way, friends, for MS is the ultimate killer. If you can't get stress under control and you have MS, it's just an impossible life. She said, "Living with an illness, we don't talk about this on TV, but getting up at 2:30 in the morning is a really tough thing. It's tough on your body. I did it for a long time. I probably shouldn't have done it for as long as I did. But I think I caught it at a time when I can repair myself a little bit. And part of that, unfortunately, is getting away from a job that I love so much." So that's Janice Dean's final day on the Fox and Friends broadcast on Fox News Channel. And if you love Janice, what I will always remember her for most particularly is being one of the bravest people in media during the COVID crisis. She went toe to toe with the Cuomo administration because she lost two parents-in-law that neither one of them should have ever gotten sick, much less died, but both of them died. And her children, who lost their grandparents, weren't allowed to mourn the death of their grandparents because it happened during COVID and you had to follow all those stupid protocols that didn't help anybody. And they would have never contracted the disease if Cuomo's policies had not been put in place. He put sick people and elderly people that were in nursing homes trapped together, and it just spread like wildfire. Literally tens of thousands of people lost their lives that did not have to. And I really do think it was just a heinous and hideous decision that he made. And so I feel really poorly for Janice, but I'm very grateful that she's going to take some time and be healthy and do what she needs to do, because I think that's exactly what is needed. So good for her. Sad to see her go. I know that everybody at Fox loved her. She was one of these people that it didn't matter which side of the aisle you were on, what show you hosted. It did not matter who you were. You loved Janice. Janice Dean was just an amazing, wonderful, vibrant person to be around. I got to see her in action at Fox when I was there a lot. And then, of course, on TV all this time. So having said that, we've got a very interesting discussion with Bethany Mandel coming up next. I want to get her thoughts on all things related to the fact that the president has said, and I said this in the opening, ceasefire's done. We're done. We're done talking here. Daddy has had his moment. The conversation is concluded. Kevin McCullough, come back. Hi, Kevin McCullough. 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

0: thekevinshow.com, and glad you're with us. We put everything at the website for free. We don't ever put anything behind a paywall. We want you to have access to it. And coming soon, we've got a huge contest that you're going to be really excited to enter, and you're going to get to vote for me as your favorite talker. So we'll give you all the details as it rolls out, but be looking for that coming soon. Bethany Mandel's with us every Friday, or as best as we can work it out. Sometimes she's got mommy duties and other things. They go on vacations, they leave the country, these types of things from time to time, but mostly she's here. And Bethany, of course, you're one of my main and best knowledgeable resources on the whole issue of Israel. Not that I'm wanting in that department. I've got a lot of great people that think very strongly about what should be happening in the Middle East. But the president said, when he was asked in Turkey, and then I think he said it again from Air Force One on the way back, and now he said it from the White House, the Iran ceasefire is done. In no uncertain terms, it's over. We hit 90 targets night before last that I think were significant hits. And I think that that's going to continue for the foreseeable future. What do you make of where we are and what we're facing?
1: So I think that this was a outcome. Anyone who understands the Iranian regime understands that they are incapable of making peace. You know, they've
0: told us who
1: they are.
0: Well, and I want to be clear about this, too. The people that are kind of in charge of, like, the citizenry, like the electeds, if you will, kind of quote unquote, I think they really honestly want a peace deal, but the IRGC is going to die as martyrs before they let anybody do anything. And so the real demons that we're working with there are not the people that actually want a deal. It's the people that are like, no, we're going to hell in a handbasket before we let one happen.
1: That's right. That's right. And so I think that this was a predictable outcome. And I think that President Trump is also motivated by information intelligence that he just got from Israelis that indicated that they were planning to kill him. And this is not just coming from the Israelis. If people are feeling a little conspiratorial about the Israelis inventing this, they were burning images and dolls of President Trump in effigy at the Ayatollah's funeral earlier this week. There was banners that said, "You're next."
0: The banners were huge. I couldn't believe how big they were.
1: Yes. Yes, they are telling you exactly what they want to do. Believe them. And so we are at war with this regime, whether we want to be or not. And I think that the Trump administration really didn't want to be anymore. I think that they kind of like did their thing and then they wanted to walk away. But I think President Trump is realizing, especially after this intelligence came through via the Israelis and also, you know, after the Ayatollah's funeral and all of the images that came through, that his life is in danger. They want to take him out. And this is a threat that is not going away and it has to be dealt with, unfortunately.
0: Well, I would say, fortunately, we're gonna get rid of the cancerous scourge on planet Earth that is the IRGC. So, what do you think this does fundamentally? I mean, do we have the knowledge of where to hit and what to hit? It seems like we had hit almost everything that could be hit prior. Does this predict a land invasion? I don't think that he wants to do that. What's your sense about that?
1: I have a sense that between the Americans and the Israelis, they have a list of things that they would still love to do. I read some intelligence that indicated that they could even look at the name tags, like the sign-in tags of people who were walking into nuclear facilities in Iran. So that the fact that that was leaked, I think, is indicative of like a warning shot of like, we can still get you guys. We know who you are. We know where you are. And we are not afraid to act on that intel. And so I think that there's, you know, I think there's always a wish list of things that they want to do. And I think they're going to get the opportunity.
0: If you were to guess, and this is just kind of crazy, you know, Jack Ryan, you know, Jack Bauer conspiracy theory stuff. How many agents do you think Mossad has undercover in Iran right now?
1: Oh, my God.
0: Thousands?
1: Yeah. Okay. I mean, it's funny because they had better intelligence from Iran in Iran than they did in Gaza. And so, you know, what happened on October 7th came as a surprise. But meanwhile, I think that they have, I mean, who isn't Mossad in Iran? And I think that the difference is the Iranian people by large, and that's why I'm always careful to say the regime, the Iranian people do not like this regime. They do not want to live under this regime. And I think that they're more than happy to help the Israelis and now the Americans, because they realize that this is the path to freedom for them from this regime.
0: Well, when I've spoken with almost any Iranian here in the U.S., they almost resolutely have a love for Israel. Like, they love the Israeli people. They love the Israeli state. It's a very different perspective than what the Ayatollahs have on TV.
1: Yep. And it's wild. I mean, if you look at polling data from the 70s before the regime came into power, the polling data bears that out. That it was, you know, by far Israel's greatest friend in that region until the regime took over. And so, you know, for many reasons, the Israelis would love to see regime change. You know, those warm feelings are one thing. This regime wants to destroy the West. It wants to destroy Israel. It wants to destroy, I mean, they want to kill all of us. They say death to Israel, death to America, back to back for a reason. And so, you know, I think we've had many presidents kick the can down the road of taking responsibility for taking them out for a long time. And I think that President Trump is just realizing that the buck has to stop with him.
0: Well, and what I love about it is that he's not going to give two whits about what anybody else has to say about it. The defensive capabilities of Iran are shattered, and we should be able to get in and get these guys and be about this quickly. Like, I don't think we need to, like, waste a lot more time in having discussions and wringing of the hands. Like, go kill the people we need to kill and be done with them.
1: I agree. And I think that the Americans in this war have made a mistake that the Israelis made in Gaza with the sort of stop-start situation. You just kind of have to, like, bear through the negative press and the negativity in general. I mean, the gas prices were horrible over the summer, and they were just starting to improve. And so I think that President Trump is loath to go back to that place and see them climb even further. But I think that he's realizing, especially after the Ayatollah's funeral, that we don't have a choice.
0: But one thing that's clear is we have control of the strait now. So if we can keep the strait open, hopefully that allows the oil prices to be what they need to be. All right, Bethany, always interesting. We didn't even have a chance to get into the actual Nazi that resigned his campaign in Maine this week. We'll have to do that some other time. But thanks for being with us.
1: Thanks so much, Kev.
0: You got it. Kevin McCullough coming right back. Don't go away.
2: Stick around for more of That Kevin.
0: You know, when you've been struggling with a decision, but you just finally have that eye-popping moment that says you're going to decide now? 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
0: All right, Kevin McCullough, glad to have you with us. And I hope you have a fun, busy weekend in front of you. If you're up tomorrow, 8 a.m. Eastern, 8 to 10 Eastern, tomorrow morning, turn on Salem News Channel. I'm going to start the day with you. That Kevin Show, the TV version, we're going to have some great sketch comedy from Nick Peterson, from the Babylon Bee, from the Puppet Regime. We've got some pretty hilarious stuff from the puppet that plays Trump as he is wearing a George Washington wig running around New York City for the 250th. You're just going to have to see it to understand it for yourself. There's no way to describe it and do it justice, but you got to check that out tomorrow. And then we've also got Patrice Onwuka going to join us. We're also going to have a lot of really important updates on the news. Assignment Desk Weekend, the Babylon Bee's got new stuff. Nick Peterson has something new. It's going to be a lot of fun. And our musical guests tomorrow, Dan and Shay. You just saw them do the national anthem at one of the World Cup games, and it was incredible. The version that they did was incredible. Well, they've got a couple of other selections for us, including their brand new one called Say So. And there's a special meaning behind that song that they'll explain on the show. So we'll enjoy all that tomorrow morning, 8 a.m., Salem News Channel. Hope you'll join us. And if you miss it, you can just catch the aftermath, because it'll be on thatkevinshow.com. And then tomorrow night, Saturday night, 9 p.m. Eastern, on Biz TV, That Kevin Show. And at 11 p.m., That Kevin Show on Biz TV. 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I have used them. I'm a big believer in not only Dr. Purdy, but the entire program, and I would encourage you to check that out. Now, having said that, we've got a big week coming up next week as well, and I hope that you'll be here with us for that. Every single day, we're chasing the biggest news stories of the day, but we also want to give you lots of great information that helps you just live a more thriving, flourishing life. That's what I believe God has in store for you. And when we live according to his principles and ideas, we find that more often than not. And it makes me really happy to be able to tell you that I don't have any pressure not to be able to tell you about that on my media platforms. I am allowed to say I'm a born-again Christian. I believe in ultimate truth. I believe in Scripture. And I believe it'll do the absolute miracle for your life that nothing else can. I would encourage you to check it out. Thank you for letting me have a little bit of time with you in your life this week. Thank you for being here. And we will see you next time.
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8: With SRN News, I'm Jason Walker. Trump administration has subpoenaed several New York Times reporters to testify before a federal grand jury. That after they published stories claiming the new Qatari-donated Air Force One lacked various security features. The president's supporters say the subpoenas are a, quote, necessary probe. A youngster in Ohio may be in trouble. We are still trying to find out a little bit more about him, but he will be in a courtroom next week to plead once again. House GOP leaders will bring legislation to the floor this week. It would make daylight saving time in America permanent. No more changing in the fall or in the spring. Those moving ahead with a vote on the so-called Sunshine Protection Act could come up by midweek. This is SRN News.
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0: At the cross, Jesus firmly established his victory over Satan, sin, and death. So why are these evil enemies still active, and where can we find rest when world events or personal trials are keeping us awake at night? Alistair Begg answers those questions today on Truth for Life as he teaches from John chapter 12.
1: The earth is not, in its present form, going to remain as is, because the King is going to transform it. So our concern for it as Christians is a legitimate concern, just as our concern for animals is a legitimate concern. But interestingly, in America, they're now advancing Earth Day. Earth Day. Pretty soon you won't be able to do anything or say anything about Easter Day, but you can do just whatever you please concerning Earth Day. And it is routine on the weather forecast for the person's face to open up with the line, "Well, good evening, and let's see what Mother Nature has for us this evening." That is a routine introduction in America. It is the very threshold of an almost all-consuming pantheism. And against that notion, the scriptures exalt Jesus Christ as Lord and King, sovereign over all of the cosmos. Abraham Kuyper, who was the Prime Minister of Holland in a better day, says, "There is not one inch of the entire universe concerning which Jesus Christ does not say, 'This is mine. This is mine. This is my Father's world. This is my Father's world. This belongs to me. I made this. I am the King over this.'" Now, you should know that I know very little about science. I know very little about a lot of things, but I know a tremendous amount of very little about science. I'm the fellow who, you know, when they gave out the report cards, it said things on it like, "Alistair has decided that chemistry is not for him. And he is very firm in his decision." So I have to be very careful on this, and to jump into the realm of sort of astrophysics is dangerous. But here I go. I know that we have a solar system, right? We can agree on that, right? And I know that we're in a galaxy, and the galaxy is called the Milky Way. I also know from reading books that there are apparently 200 billion stars in the Milky Way. I've also discovered that the physicists estimate that there are 100 billion galaxies. So that can keep me awake a long time just trying to multiply apart from anything else. 200 billion stars in our galaxy and 100 billion galaxies. Now, why do I mention this? "To whom will you compare me? Or who is my equal?" says the Holy One. Lift your eyes and look to the heavens. Who created all these? He who brings out the starry host, one by one, and calls them each by name, because of his great power and mighty strength, not one of them is missing. What do scientists call it? Nuclear glue. Their attempt to explain the inexplicable. Why our solar system doesn't just fracture and blow apart. Why anything holds together at all. And we turn to Colossians chapter 1 and verse 17. And we read that the creator of the world holds everything together. That the reason for interplanetary connections is because Christ is King of the cosmos. And as a result of that, without him, nothing has been made that has been made. And in him was life, and that life was the light of man. Well, it takes us into the realm of the imponderable, doesn't it? Into the realm of the mysterious. Certainly into the realm of faith. But don't let anybody tell you that scientists are the ones who deal in terms of that which is simply rational and deductive. They also deal in the realm of faith as well. Each of us starts with presuppositions. The presupposition of the Christian begins in Genesis 1:1, in the beginning God. The presupposition of the scientist who is secular and atheistic begins in the beginning. Right? The kingship of Jesus in relationship to salvation, the kingship of Jesus in relationship to the cosmos, the kingship of Jesus in relationship to the future. The future. It's great that the future comes in at the rate of 60 seconds a minute, isn't it? It's unalterable. I noticed along the Esplanade there, if you go far enough, right to the end and stop and look at some of those lovely houses, there's some with thatched roofs. One of them has the statement carved into the front of it, time and tide wait for no man. And again, the Christian has a view of time. We have a view of time. The Christian's view of time is that God created time. He is the creator of time. He is the controller of time. All the days of my life were written in his book before one of them came to be. Therefore, I can put my head on the pillow at night and rest content that since he is a sovereign God and cares for his children with immense care, I may rest in his sovereign purposes. And whatever the future brings, I don't need to be unduly alarmed. I don't need to be going around wringing my hands all the time and talking about the good old days. I just need to remind myself that Jesus Christ is King. For since death came through a man, the resurrection of the dead also comes through a man. For as in Adam all die, so in Christ all will be made alive. For each in his own turn, Christ the first fruits, then when he comes, those who belong to him. Now listen, this is 1 Corinthians 15:24. Then the end will come. When he hands over the kingdom to God the Father, after he has destroyed all dominion, authority, and power, for he must reign until he has put all his enemies under his feet. And the last enemy to be destroyed is death. Now, if you're a Christian, this is Christian doctrine. If you're a Christian, the kingship of Jesus has this to say concerning the future. It's fantastic. It's really encouraging. And Christ's future reign throughout all of eternity is the perspective from which all of present history needs to be viewed. And it is that which then allows us to develop a view of the world which is distinct from our friends and our neighbors' secular view of the world. We understand the concerns of ecology because God has given to us this earth to care for and to tend and not to abuse and not to destroy. And therefore we pay attention to those things. We understand, however, that he's planning another version, which is going to be even better. And so our view of the world, at least this is the way I remember it, so I can talk to people at the bus stop, my view of the world that I get from the Bible in four words is the good, the bad, the new, the perfect. Good, bad, new, perfect. If you keep that framework in your mind, you'll be able to talk to all kinds of people. They'll just sit down with you at the bus stop and they'll say, can you believe what a horrible mess we're in? Goodness gracious, I've never seen anything like this at all. It's as if everything is collapsing. Now, where do you want to go from there? Or whatever way you want to do it, but you can say, yeah, it's surprising, especially when you think about how it started. And someone will say, yeah, I can tell you how it started with those jolly politicians and stuff. No, that's not what I'm talking about. Well, what are you talking about? Well, I'm talking about when God made the whole thing. He made it really good. Everything was bang on. It was perfect. It was super. There was none of this junk then. What? Like in Genesis, a person said, yeah. You believe that? Yeah. Man, I didn't know anybody believed that anymore. You believe that? Parenthetically, isn't it fascinating when Paul takes on the intelligentsia in Athens? Do you remember where he starts? The God who made the world and everything in it does not dwell in temples made by hands. He starts with the doctrine of creation. It's fantastic. And the person says, well, if he made it all good, why are we in the mess we're in? I'm glad you asked. Because things are bad, aren't they? By hokey, they're bad. Yes, they're bad. Why? Because we're turned in upon ourselves. We're selfish folks. We're greedy folks. We're all greedy. We're all selfish. Well, is there any way out of this? Glad you mentioned it. Jesus is King. And he'll come and reign in your life and make you absolutely brand new and give you a fresh start. Did he give you one? Yes. Well, I've been your next door neighbor for a few years and I'm not sure it's working entirely, you know? Well, that's because it's not all finished yet. We're in the new, but we're not in the perfect. But the reign of Christ is unalterable and unassailable and unequivocal. The Bible tells us so. The Lord God omnipotent reigns. It doesn't always seem so, but it is so. Nothing is out of control, and nothing is going to get out of control. I love that hymn. We seldom sing it. It comes to mind now, you know, the day thou gavest, Lord, is ended, and the darkness falls at thy behest. And so unto thee our morning hymns ascended, your praise will sanctify our rest. And then it goes on through the story and comes to that great conclusion. So be it, Lord, your throne shall never, like earth's proud empires, pass away. Your kingdom stands and grows forever till all your creatures own your sway. Loved ones, that is biblical faith. That is biblical Christianity. So if the kingship of Jesus impacts the nature of salvation, if the kingship of Jesus impacts the reality of the cosmos, if the kingship of Jesus impacts all the issues of the future, surely the kingship of Jesus has something to say to our tiny lives before we go to bed on a night like this. And with this, I just want to finish, because it is an opportunity for us to realize again that God is sovereignly in charge of what's going on. We live underneath the authority of the Lordship of Jesus. That when Paul says in Philippians 2 that one day at the name of Jesus every knee will bow and every tongue confess that Jesus Christ is Lord, that is not an expression of devotion. That is a statement of fact. The word that is used there is the word which in the Septuagint, the Greek translation of the Old Testament, is used about 6,000 times to translate the divine name Yahweh. And when they translated it into Greek, they had to decide how they were going to translate it. And they translated it using this word. And Paul, as a converted monotheistic Jew, knew exactly what he was saying when he said it. One day at the name of Jesus, every knee will bow and every tongue will confess that Jesus Christ is God, that Jesus Christ is Lord and King over all the earth. Buddha will bow, Muhammad will bow, Krishna will bow, Lenin will bow, all will bow. Christ will bow before the Father and kneel before him and say, Father, here are the children that you have given me. I asked you to give me the desire of the nations. I asked you to give me the nations as my inheritance, Father. And here I am, and I bow before you and they with me. Now, if you believe that, you see, it is transformative. You cannot simply be brought down by all the nonsense and the skullduggery of our day. You cannot simply be dragged down into the mire of all of this. You must lift your eyes and look up. Jesus as king is a wonderful king, not a pompous king, not the kings of the Gentiles. Remember, he says to his disciples, because, you remember, after he'd done his miracles, they came and they wanted to make him a king, and he slipped off under the darkness. And you read that and you said, well, I thought he was supposed to be the king, so why is he not becoming the king? Timing, folks, timing. And also because he knew that what they anticipated and what he had come to do was vastly different. The kings of the Gentiles, he said, lorded over the people. But I am among you as one who serves, a king who serves, a king who stoops, a king who dies, an approachable king. So I can come to him with all my fears, all my hurts, all my losses, and all my failures. Because there's not a friend like the lowly Jesus. No, not one. Not one. By the time I get to the end of my sermons, I'm just devolving into old choruses from Glasgow. And I'll give you two old choruses from Glasgow, and then a quote from a hymn. We were taught to sing a song. The poetry's poor, but it's well intended. Did you ever sing this? Come leave your house in Grumble Street and move to Sunshine Square, for that's the place where Jesus lives, and all is happy there. And you know, sometimes I think we've got to really look at one another and say, hey, hey, hey, come on. Would you like to move house, honey? That's my wife talking to me. On one occasion, Luther came down for his breakfast, and his wife was dressed in mourning. She's dressed head to toe in black. He sat down at the far end of the table and he looked at her and he said, who died? His wife said, I believe God died. Come now, said Luther, God cannot die. Said his wife, then why have you been acting as you have been acting for the last 2 or 3 weeks? Come on now, Luther. Leave your house in Grumble Street. And the other one was, cheer up, you saints of God. There's actually nothing to worry about. Nothing really to make you feel afraid. Nothing to make you doubt. Remember, Jesus never fails. So why not trust him and shout? You'll be sorry you worried at all tomorrow morning. And when Eric Liddell left for China, he was it in terms of a little boy's dream. When Liddell died, all the boys in Scotland got the day off school. When Liddell left from the Waverley station, the crowd that gathered was not made up simply of the folks from his church or interested members of his extended family, but many of the people that gathered in that Waverley station platform area were just folks off the street, folks who knew him as an Olympic gold medalist, who knew him as a rugby player for Scotland, who knew him as a sterling athlete. And history records that when he got into his compartment and put his cases up on the rack, he got back out of the compartment. Remember those old days with the sliding door into the compartment and then the corridor that went along when trains were trains and travel was fun? And if you put your head out the window, you got Stuart in your eyes. And you remember those big leather belts that held the windows with the brass bits, where you let the window down and your mother told you, keep your fingers out of there. Because if you let it go, man, it walloped right down. And he let the window down and the crowd hushed to see what he would say. And he thanked people for coming and he told them where he was going. And then, quite unexpectedly, he shouted out, apparently, at the top of his voice, Christ for the world needs Christ. And then extemporaneously, he led them in the singing of the hymn, Jesus shall reign where'er the sun doth his successive journeys run, his kingdom stretch from shore to shore, till moon shall wax and wane no more. Liddell went to China with that message.

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2: 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Now here's Alistair to close with prayer.
3: Father, we thank you that your word is such a clarifying book. It recalibrates us because we listen to the news, we read the papers, we read history, we think, we look at the future, we realize where we were, where we are, and we're almost tempted sometimes to believe as if the whole thing is spinning hopelessly out of control. And that's why we need to be Bible students. That's why we need to be those who are not only reading our Bibles, but putting them into action and practice. And so I pray that out of myriad words now, that just this central, undeniable reality of the kingly reign of Christ may help us as we pray for our loved ones, as we pray for our politicians and for our nation, as we pray for the work of mission throughout the world, and as we pray for our own tiny lives, aware of our own finitude, aware of the fact that we're frail as the flowers of summer. The wind blows, we're gone, and its place will remember us no more. But one day, we will see you face to face. And so help us then to get ready as best we can, for we pray in Jesus' name. Amen.
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7: You see, most of us are constantly being shaken. We're being stressed. 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But when I look to the Lord, I'm not going to be shaken. I'm not going to let anything shake me. I'm not going to let anything make me feel downcast.
8: Today on Focus on the Family with Jim Daly, British evangelist Jay John has words of encouragement for each one of us. Thanks for tuning in. I'm John Fuller.
4: Over the past few years, Jay John has become a favorite among you, the listeners, and so we wanted to share another great message from him. Today, he'll be talking about perspective, and if you've ever gone through a tough time, you know how important it is to have an accurate perspective on your situation. So I think this presentation will be invaluable to you.
8: Yeah, I'd agree. And here's Jay John speaking at River of Life Church in Felixstowe, Suffolk, England.
7: Killy and I, we went to speak at this conference, and they put us up in a hotel, and we were put up on the 37th floor of the hotel, okay, pretty high. And we were about to go to bed when we started to hear some fireworks, and the curtains were already closed, so we opened the curtains, and we couldn't believe it. The fireworks were just outside our window. Literally, outside our window. But we were like one floor above the fireworks. So we drew two chairs, pulled them by the window, sat by the window, and we had a 30-minute firework display, and we were able to view them from above. And the perspective was completely different to any other experience that we had had in our lives viewing fireworks. Now, what do we need in life? We need insight. We need foresight. We need oversight. Insight is like looking at something detail. So it's like looking at something through a microscope. Foresight is looking at a distance, but it's like looking through a telescope. Oversight is a bit like being in a helicopter, looking down at where you live. The perspective is very different. Yeah? Now, who has got insight? Who has got foresight? Who has got oversight? Okay, that's a question, not a rhetorical question. Who? Only the Lord. And that's why in worship, we are tuning into the melody of heaven. We're tuning into God. Because what do we want? We want to have his insight. We want to have his foresight. We want to have his oversight. And of course, we want to have some hindsight. Wouldn't you fancy a bit of that as well? Yeah, it would be very good to have a bit of hindsight, but sometimes, yeah, we've got so many blind spots, haven't we? Yeah, and if a human doesn't reveal the those blind spots, it'd be great if God will, and God will. He really will. So what I want us to do this morning is I want to encourage you to look in five different directions. Okay? Five different directions. You see, if we change the way we look at things, the things we look at change. Now, what was God's first question to Adam? Where are you? What was Jesus's first question? What are you looking for? That was his first question. God's first question, where are you? Jesus's first question, what are you looking for? Okay, so I'm going to ask you those two questions. Where are you? Where are you hiding? Are you hiding? Behind some fig leaves? Where are you? What are you looking for? And I want to remind you this morning, is look in five directions. Okay, number one, look up. The psalmist in Psalm 121 wrote this, I lift up my eyes to the mountains. Where does my help come from? My help comes from the Lord, the maker of heaven and earth. Amen. Look up. Are you feeling a bit kind of down and heavy, burdened? Don't look down. Look up. Where does my help come from? My help comes from the Lord, the maker of heaven and earth. I'm looking up. Have you noticed today? People with their little mobile phones, and they walk in the street like this, don't they? I can't believe it, how they do it, and kind of not looking like this. Now, have you noticed this? I do people watching. I actually like going to coffee shops for a little coffee, nice almond croissant, but I like watching people, okay? And I've noticed this. They do this. Now, when you remove the phone, notice their body posture. They all need to see a chiropractor. They're like that. They're hunched up. Stand up. Look up. This lady went to see her GP because she was feeling kind of very down, very downcast. And the doctor said to her, look, this is what I want you to do. Because the doctor knew that she, from home, she walked to the station to go to work. So she says, right, this is what I want you to do. For 4 weeks, I want you to walk out of your house, walk to the station. And when you walk to the station, I want you to look at the chimneys of the houses. Okay? And just do that. That's my prescription for you. 4 weeks, come back and see me. She went back to see the doctor. Doctor says, how are you? She says, I'm amazing. Amazing. You know why? Because she stopped looking down. She started looking up. Because she looked up, she could breathe better. She could feel better. I mean, just the physical posture of just looking up. And for us, of course, we're looking up to the Lord, the maker of heaven and earth. And it's a reminder, isn't it? This Lord, who's the maker of heaven and earth, I mean, if he made the whole earth, all the heavens, he's pretty capable. Isn't he? He's pretty capable. And it's a reminder that actually when I start looking up rather than looking at focusing on my little problems, I gain insight, I gain foresight, I gain oversight, and it changes the way I see things. So we read in Psalm 105 verse 4, look to the Lord and his strength. Seek his face always. Look to the Lord. Look to his strength, because our strength is weak. And we read, those who look to him are radiant. They're always looking to the Lord. They're spending time with the Lord. They're drawing from the Lord. Psalm 16 verse 8, I keep my eyes always on the Lord. With him at my right hand, I will not be shaken. You see, most of us are constantly being shaken We're being stressed, we're being pulled. But when I look to the Lord, I'm not going to be shaken. I'm not going to let anything shake me. I'm not going to let anything make me feel downcast. So look to the Lord. And there's quite a lot of pressure in our society, in our world, in our communities, not to do that. But I would rather stand with God and be judged by the world than stand with the world and be judged by God. Okay, number two, look in. So we read in 1 Samuel 16, verse 7, the Lord doesn't see things the way you see things. People judge by outward appearance, but the Lord looks at the heart. Psalm 139, search me, God, and know my heart. Test me, see if there is any offensive way in me. We were staying at this hotel, and I'm like a little kid when I get into the room. I want to have a look at the view, look at the room, and then I go into the bathroom. And this particular hotel, there were two sinks. I was a little happy bunny, and they had a big, big mirror, and, you know, like five times the size of our mirror. And I'm like, whoa, you know. But sometimes the big mirror is, you know, it's a bit too big really, isn't it? Because you don't want to see everything, do you? And, but then there was this little mirror. It was a magnifying mirror and the light came on and I looked at myself. No! And Killy thought I'd slipped in the bathroom. So she comes running in. What's the matter? What's the matter? I said, I've got blackheads. I've got blackheads. You see, I hadn't seen the blackheads even in the big mirror. The big mirror didn't show the blackheads. I pulled this little mirror out. It was like, I thought my nose was one big blackhead. Where did I get this blackhead from? Now, what would it be like if you and I looked into God's mirror? At the airport, you've got to put your stuff through an x-ray machine. You've got to go through a machine. What if we went through God's x-ray machine? What would God pick up? What would God pick up in my mind? What would God pick up in my heart? What is it he would pick up? What would he see? He'd see all sorts of things. Jesus made eight statements. They're known as the Beatitudes. And the word Beatitude in Greek, Magarios, blessed, be happy. Yeah. And in one of those, it says this. Blessed are the pure in heart who shall see God. Okay. The word pure in Greek, I'm Greek. Yeah. So don't worry. But now you can say you know a little Greek. But the Greek word for pure is katharos, which literally means no mixed motives. So who are the people? Who are the people that are going to see God? They're the people who have no mixed motives. They're the people who have no agenda. No other agenda, no other motive. They're the people. There's no underlying hidden little thing going on here. I'm looking to the Lord. That's what I'm looking. I'm looking to the Lord. But I know as I look into my heart, I need some cleansing. We look up, we look in. I'll revisit the looking in a moment. Number three, we look back. So we read this in John 1 verse 29. John, who is John the Baptist, saw Jesus coming towards him and said, look, there is the Lamb of God who takes away the sin of the world. He's the one who takes away the sin of the world. We've got three sons. When our firstborn son, he was about four. He and I went to buy his mum a Mother's Day present. So we're out looking at stores. He's 4 years of age. We go into one store. As we walk into the store, there's this massive sign And the sign read, "Do not touch. All breakages must be purchased." Why didn't I just walk out? I mean, and it's not just I've got a four-year-old son. I know what I'm like. It's almost like because it says do not touch, there's this pull, isn't there? You just want to prove the point that you can if you wanted to. But Michael's only four, and I saw it from the corner of my eye. He knocked it. And it was like slow motion as this thing just fell to the ground. And I was like, no! And it fell to the floor, push, smashed. The manager came out of nowhere. I mean, it was like, beam me up, Scotty, you know? And the manager just stood there, didn't say a word, pointed to the sign, "Do not touch. All breakages must be purchased." Now, there's no way that four-year-old Michael could pay for the damages. Only his daddy could pay for the damages. There is no way that you and I can pay for the damages. Only our Heavenly Father can pay for the damages. And he did.
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7: Number four, we look around. And in Matthew 5, verse 14, this is what we read. "You are the light of the world, like a city on a hilltop that cannot be hidden. No one lights a lamp and then puts it under a basket. Instead, a lamp is placed on a stand where it gives light to everyone in the house. In the same way, let your good deeds shine out for all to see, so that everyone will praise your Heavenly Father." So yes, we have sung. Yes, we are fellowshipping. We're digging into God's word. But when we leave as his witnesses, as his ambassadors. You see, people don't care how much we know until they know how much we care. They don't care how much we know until they know how much we care. Now, some people create happiness wherever they go, and some people create happiness whenever they go. I mean, let's be honest. Come on. There are, aren't there? I mean, sometimes when they leave, you're like, oh, that's good, isn't it? Oh, dear. Don't be one of these people that creates happiness whenever you go. Be one of these people that creates happiness wherever you go. In other words, you and I can make the difference in someone's life. So leave the church today and say, "Lord, I'm a channel of your goodness and grace. Help me to make a difference this week." Whatever it means, whatever it is, whether it's to a neighbor, whether it's to an acquaintance, whether it's a random person, what can I do? How can I be a channel of goodness, a channel of grace, a channel to touch the lives of others? Do you ever occasionally get a prompting and remember someone you haven't seen for years? Yeah. Doesn't that happen randomly? Well, where did that thought come from? Was it just a random thought, or was it a God thought? Was it God bringing that person to your attention? I remember once there was, I said to Killy, "I really feel God wants me to go and pray for this woman." So Killy goes, "Well, you better go." And I said, "Oh, you know, it's an hour there. And then I'll end up spending an hour with her and then an hour back. That's like 3 hours. Oh boy, where am I going to find 3 hours to go and do that? Anyway, time passes and I said to Killy, I really feel I should go and pray for this woman. And Killy goes, well, you better go. I say, yeah, it's an hour there, an hour back. I've got to find 3 hours. You know, I've got to find like a whole morning or a whole afternoon. I didn't go. A few weeks after that, we listen to the news. Our alarm goes off at 5:58. We listen to Tweet for the Day on Radio 4. 6 o'clock, get the news headlines. The news came on. The number one news of the day, the woman died. She's on the news. Her name's Amy Winehouse. Okay, and you're thinking, well, how could you have gone to see her? Because she rented my cousin's house. And my cousin said to me, John, whenever you want to go and meet Amy Winehouse, tell me and I'll take you. And I didn't go. Because, like, it's going to take me 3 hours. I didn't go. I was so remorseful. I was repentant. And I said to the Lord, I will never do that again. And I can honestly say to you, my wife's here, that since that day, any kind of prompting, any kind of quiver in my liver, any kind of anything, I'm doing it. I'm going to go. I don't care if I look like a fool for Christ. I'm going to do it. And I have done. I think of somebody, I'll contact them, I'll phone them, I'll email them, I'll text them. I feel a prompting, I'll go and do it. I'll just go and do it. And I have, and I will continue to do it until I'm promoted to glory. So I'm encouraging you, don't be like me. Now, you know, I didn't go and see her. Did God have a plan too? Did someone else go and see her? You know, it's a challenge, isn't it? So just do it. Do it. And so we read this in 2 Corinthians chapter 4, verse 18. So we fix our eyes not on what is seen, but what is unseen. Since what is seen is temporary, but what is unseen is eternal. Eternal. You know, the Bible says that the length of a good life is 70 years and 10. Okay, now 70 years and 10, that's 70 years. Now, some of you are thinking, goodness, I'm older than that. But even if you got 100 years, do you realize that 100 years is just a blip on the eternal screen? It's just a blip on the eternal screen. That's all it is. So it's like, whoa, look ahead. And live your life in the light of eternity. And prepare yourself for eternity. You know, not many people today have got that hope. A lot of people's hope today is a bit like a hospital gown. You're usually not as well covered as you think you are. Well, you can hear it sometimes. You hear it in people's voices. Oh, I hope so. What do you mean you hope so? This is a done deal. We look forwards. Life without Christ is a hopeless end. But life with Christ is an endless hope. It's an endless hope. I like what Job wrote. You will feel secure because there is hope. So I want to encourage you to leave today saying, that's what I'm going to do. I'm going to keep looking up. I'm going to keep looking in to remain clean. I'm going to keep looking back because it's only the cross that redeems me, saves me, heals me. I'm going to experience all that. And then I'm going to look around. I'm going to be a channel of this to others. But I'm going to look forwards. Go as far as you can see and see how far you can go. Go as far as you can see. You see, that's the thing, isn't it? Because it's like, well, how far? I can see right up to there. But when I go up there, I can see further. That's my encouragement to you today. Go as far as you can see. And then see how far you can go. Press on. Move on. Become bigger, better for the Lord. Look up. Look in. Look back. Look around. Look forwards.
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4: That was such a great message, and I think I'm going to have both my boys listen to it. It seems like young adults are especially susceptible to having tunnel vision, and Jay John's message was such a great reminder to always be looking for the bigger picture. That's true for all of us.
8: I think so, but especially for this generation of 20s and 30s. There's something there that they need.
4: Yeah, and Jay John just has so much wisdom. And we finally got him to come to Colorado last fall. And it was really a joy to meet him and Killy. They're very genuine. And over the few days they were here with us, they spent a lot of time just praying for the people they met in the halls. It was awesome. One of the things that most impressed Jay John and Killy during their time here was our team of counselors who spend all day on the phone giving great advice and listening to people who need the help. That's a free service we've been honored to provide for almost 50 years now. So if today's program brought up an issue that you'd like to talk about, perhaps you're worried about someone who seems to have lost perspective in life, maybe it's you, just give us a call. 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
0: We tend to marry outside of our birth order. 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
1: With SRN News, I'm Jason Walker. Tributes coming in for South Carolina Senator Lindsey Graham. Veteran lawmaker died Saturday in Washington. President Trump says Graham simply loved America. And Israeli Prime Minister Benjamin Netanyahu says he has lost a great friend. Major German automakers are experiencing sharp quarterly sales declines in China, world's biggest auto market. Volkswagen, Mercedes-Benz, BMW, and Porsche saw China sales plummet between 30% and 40% in the April to June quarter. House GOP leaders will bring legislation to the floor this week. It will make daylight saving time permanent in America. They're moving ahead with a vote on the so-called Sunshine Protection Act. This is SRN News.
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3: Hi, I'm Johnny Erickson Tata. Ephesians chapter 6 describes how we should put on the armor of God every day. Because, hey, there's spiritual warfare going on, right? And although prayer is not mentioned as part of the Christian's armor, it is key in defeating our enemy. Prayer is where the captain of the Lord's army imparts his battle plan to ensure victory. I mean, take Gideon, for example. He sought the Lord before entering into battle against the Midianites, but God's strategy? To reduce Gideon's army from 32,000 to 300. I mean, Gideon would never have come up with a plan like that. But he gained the victory, which just goes to show it was a good thing he sought the Lord. In the same way, you are up against a powerful enemy, and God's strategy for you to defeat that enemy may be different than what you think. So, when you put on the armor of God today, make sure to always include prayer.
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14: God has great plans for your life, but you'll never realize them until you release the self-life. Release from you those things that would militate against the will of God and embrace the things that He's called us to do. Now, that's a great concept. I would imagine that most of us, at least, don't have a real problem with the concept. Okay, makes sense. I surrender, I yield, I die to self so that I can come alive to the purpose of God. But then you have to begin to look at how that plays out in a life of obedience. And I want to suggest to you that one of the toughest areas for us to experience death to self and gain the life that God has for us is the area of holding on to things that God has called us to let go of. I want to talk to you then about the need for you to forgive those who have offended you, who have trespassed against you, who have abused you, who have wronged you, who have mistreated you. If you want to experience the life of God, one of the toughest places that the road to obedience leads us all is the place of forgiveness. Now, I want to talk to you about the fact that when the Bible talks about forgiveness, when Christ mentions forgiveness, every time in the gospel record that Jesus Christ mentions forgiveness, and it's true not only of the gospel, but it's true of the New Testament writings of the apostles, it is never mentioned as a good idea. Forgiveness is never mentioned as, here's a suggestion you would do well to consider. Every time you read about forgiveness, you will read that it is the expressed will of God. God doesn't say, it'd be really nice if you would consider surrendering. I would be very grateful to you if you would be willing to forgive the people in your life. What He says is some very tough statements. He says things like, and when you're praying, forgive everyone who has ever trespassed against you so that your heavenly Father may forgive you. You read that and you say, man, God is so serious about forgiveness until He ties you receiving and enjoying the forgiveness of your heavenly Father directly to your willingness to die to self and trust Him by forgiving your enemies and your trespasses. In fact, that comes out of that passage in Mark 11 that faith walking people love quoting. And believe me, I believe in walking by faith rather than sight. And I know the just shall live by faith. But, you know, we love quoting some of the wonderful promises. And sometimes we leave off some of the conditions. And so there in Mark 11, you have that passage that says, have faith in God. And I say to you that if you speak to that mountain and say, be thou removed and cast into the midst of the sea, and don't doubt in your heart, but believe that what you say shall come to pass, you will have whatsoever you say. And faith walking people say, whoo, praise God. I can speak to my mountains. And then he goes on and says, and so when you're praying, believe that you receive and you shall have it. And we say, thank God, I believe I receive and I have it. Right there in that same passage, he says, and while you're praying, forgive. And suddenly we quit saying amen. Because that's not very exciting. That's one of those things you got to trust God. And you've got to let him take you down the path of surrender to do. You know why? Because the flesh, the self, has a tendency to want to exact its own brand of revenge for everything that people have done wrong to us. We have, well, not you, but people I know. People I know how they want to settle the account, or so they think. And so many people are holding those who have trespassed against them, be it a spouse, be it parents, be it some stranger from the past, some abusive relative who messed over you, someone who did you wrong in a business deal, somebody who's doing you wrong on your job, whatever it is, whatever the brand of sin against you that someone has committed. Some people have the tendency to say, listen, I'm going to hold them responsible for what they did, and I'm going to maintain an attitude of unforgiveness. And I'm here to let you know that when you do that, you are saying to the Lord, without intending to, you're saying to the Lord, I can't trust you to take me from here to where you've designed me to be. I need to make sure to hold these people responsible for how they messed over my life. And I want to let you know that one of the things God is calling you to do is to show that you're willing to release the self and follow him to the place he has for you by trusting him with the things in your life that you would hold people in unforgiveness about. And I want to suggest to you a couple of things. First of all, I want to suggest to you that when Jesus commands us to forgive, it's not because he doesn't care about what happened to us. You got to know that when the Lord calls you to forgive people, it's not that he's making light of what you went through. When someone mistreats you, when someone abuses you, when someone disrespects you, when someone doesn't do what you deserve for them to do, God cares about that. He cares about the effect it's had on your life. He cares about how they set you back in some way. He cares about those things. The Bible says casting all of your cares on him because he cares for you. And so I want to assure you that when God calls you to forgive those who have trespassed against you, it's not because he's making light. It's not like God says, oh, get over it. No, God's not that uncaring. He's not that unkind. He cares. It's just that when he becomes Lord of your life, he also becomes Lord of your junk. He becomes Lord of the stuff people did that you didn't deserve to happen. He becomes Lord of your tragedies. He becomes Lord of the mess that someone's disrespect of you has brought into some area of your life. He says, you can give it to me now because I care for you. And you know the good thing about it? Not only does God care, but he's the one who can take it, although it shouldn't have happened. So you got to understand, when people trespass against you, when they disrespect you, when they abuse you, when they do whatever it is that they did that they should have never done, you got to know that it's not God's will that they did it, and it's not God's fault that they did it. But you also got to know that God will take it, although it should have never happened. Romans 8:28 tells you that God will take it and work it together for good. It doesn't mean what happened to you was good, but it means God will take it and make it work for good. And he'll take your test and your trouble and your trial and what happened to you and turn around and build his grace into it. And he'll end up giving you the ability to testify to his goodness and his life-changing power. But you've got to be willing to trust him enough to say, okay, Lord, I'm going to release my enemies into your hands. Now, that's the bottom line, folks. When we're called to forgive those who have trespassed against us, in fact, the Greek word translated forgive means to send away. And you know what that implies? It implies that you're holding on to something God wants you to release. You're holding people with an attitude of unforgiveness. And God says, you'll never get where I'm taking you as long as you are tying yourself to something somebody did or is doing. You have to tie yourself to my plan and purpose. You have to die to the self-life, die to the I want to get revenge on my enemies my way. And he says, you have to send it away. That is, you release it into the hands of the Lord. And you got to know that the enemy always tells us a lie when God calls us to forgive and our flesh rebels against it. What the enemy comes in and says, you can't forgive them because if you forgive them, they'll think they won. Well, here's the truth. No one who's ever trespassed against a child of God has or will ever win. You got to know that the Bible, just as clear as it is about forgiveness being a command, it is just that clear about what will happen to your enemies unless they repent. You got to know that when somebody messes with you, they have messed with the apple of God's eye.
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14: You got to know when someone disrespects you, the Bible is crystal clear that they'd better hurry up and repent because God saw them mess with his kid and he doesn't like it. And I'm here to tell you that we serve a God who is full of grace and full of love and full of mercy and full of kindness. All of that is in the nature of God. But let me tell you what's also in the nature of God. God is a man of war. God knows how to fight. I want to let you know, God can fight a battle in such a way that your enemies tremble. And anyone who has messed over one of God's kids has to deal with him. And so you've got to understand that when God calls you to forgive, it's not like he's making light of your trouble, or it's not like he's letting them win. No one who's ever disrespected a child of God will win. In fact, they're in a season of life where you should pray for your enemies. In fact, that's exactly why the Bible calls us to pray for our enemies. You got to pray for your enemies because if they don't get right, man, are they in trouble. You got to understand, God is serious about this. God knows how to war. He knows how to fight for his children. When you read how God brought Israel out of bondage in Egypt, it shows you how God can fight. He threw plague after plague at Pharaoh just to show his kids how much he is tied to his covenant people. He would send plagues their way and they would resist. Pharaoh would resist. In fact, the Bible says there were times when God hardened his heart to show his people, listen, no enemy will ever keep you from experiencing my plan. God knows how to war. God knows how to fight your battles. And I want to let you know your enemies are in trouble with God. So don't think they're getting away with anything. When someone trespasses against you, they're going to run into your heavenly father. But on your end, God says, I want you to trust me and I want you to release them into my hands. And it's not a suggestion. It's not a good idea. It's my plan for your life. It is exactly what I have called you to do. And you must die to the desire to get folk straight. You know, what happens is when you're holding people in unforgiveness, there's a certain thing you think you want. Maybe it's an acknowledgement. Maybe it's a heartfelt apology. Maybe it's just to see their life fall apart. Whatever it is, you know, our flesh wants what it wants.

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2: Clear. He says, the kingdom of heaven is like a king who wanted to settle accounts with his servants. As he began the settlement, a man who owed him 10,000 talents was brought to him. Since he was not able to pay, the master ordered that he and his wife and his children and all that he had be sold to repay the debt. The servant fell on his knees before him. Be patient with me, he begged, and I will pay back everything. The servant's master took pity on him, canceled the debt, and let him go. Pause right there.
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1: Every single one of us have one or more areas of weakness in our life. It could be one of many things, because remember, we all have strengths that God gave us to enable us, to equip us, to do what He wants us to do. He also has allowed each of us to have our weakness or weaknesses in order to remind us how dependent we are upon Him. And it may be controlled, and we can live our lives successfully and faithfully, fruitfully, and devotedly to God.
2: Are you locked in a bad habit and you just can't seem to quit? Today's edition of In Touch, the teaching ministry of Dr. Charles Stanley, offers motivation to break free. We'll hear a powerful example from Scripture of the danger we face when we continually give in to sin. Stay with us and learn how to spot trouble and avoid the consequences of uncontrolled weakness.
1: All of us have areas in our life, areas of strength and areas of weakness. Those areas of strength God has given to us in order to be able to accomplish and to achieve those things that God has set out for us in our life. Somebody says, well, what about those weaknesses? Those weaknesses are there in order to remind us how absolutely, totally dependent we are upon God. And not only that, when we handle our weaknesses properly, carefully, what it does is they drive us into a relationship with God, a deeper, intimate relationship with Him because of our sense of dependence upon Him and a need of Him. And we find ourselves crying out for God to help us or to strengthen us in those particular areas. I want to take this passage of Scripture today because the title of this message is simply this, and that is the consequences of uncontrolled weakness, because that's a problem in many people's lives. They know that there's something there. They can't quite figure out what it is, or they deny that there is some particular weakness in their life because they're too proud to admit it. And yet it is there. They don't know how to handle it. They don't know what's going on. And as a result, they find themselves oftentimes in great disappointment and disaster because they never learned how to deal with those areas of weakness in their life. And when I think about that, I think about what can happen to a person whose weaknesses are unguarded, denied, undisciplined, and uncontrolled. Well, the passage of Scripture we're going to deal with is a very graphic illustration of what happens when a person does ignore that area of weakness, and it is uncontrolled, and when a person is undisciplined and does not recognize that what is a weakness could have been one of their greatest strengths if they had only responded in the proper fashion. So I want you to turn, if you will, to Judges, and this is the account of a man, listen, who was known for his strength, but who was destroyed as a result of his weakness. And I want to give you a little background here, but I just want to read one verse to start that background in the 13th chapter and the first verse to give you a little idea of the kind of environment in which Samson grew up in and the kind of environment that's going on while he is one of the leaders of the nation of Israel in this time. So chapter 13, verse 1 says, now the sons of Israel again did evil in the sight of the Lord, so that the Lord gave them into the hands of the Philistines for 40 years. Now you recall that God told the nation of Israel, when you go into the promised land, destroy all the wicked. Now once in a while somebody will ask you, more than likely, how can God be a God of love and at the same time have Him go in and destroy all these other people? Well, what you have to ask is, what's the purpose of God? The purpose of God for the nation of Israel was to bring up a nation through whom the truth that there is one true God could be spread throughout the world. And the Jews, that is Israel, knew who that God was, Jehovah God, Adonai, Elohim, that is Jehovah. And so God's purpose for them was to spread the truth that there is one true God when all these nations of the world believed in all kinds of gods. And so in order to keep that nation pure, He placed them in an area. And in order to do that, to keep them from intermarrying and causing the race to become weakened, or when the race became weakened by intermarriage and trade and so forth, what happens is also their ideology, their philosophy, and their theology also began to be weakened. And before long, they would no longer believe in one true God, because there would be so many other nations that believed in all these other gods. And instead of staying pure, they become like them. Now, the period of the Judges was the dark ages for the nation of Israel. And if you'll turn to the last chapter in Judges, the 21st chapter, here's what you'll find. You'll find a description of how the people in that day were thinking. And here's what the last verse says. In those days, there was no king in Israel. Everyone did what was right in his own eyes. Anytime you have a society in which everyone's doing what's right in their own eyes, you have a society that is destined to bondage, all types of bondage, and certainly destined to the disciplined hand of Almighty God. Yet this is the kind of nation we find. Now, the scripture says concerning that in those times, for example, that God chose to do something about it. And that is, if you will look at this 13th chapter, and notice, if you will, beginning in verse 3. Then the angel of the Lord appeared to the woman and said to her, "Behold now, you are barren and have borne no children, but you shall conceive and give birth to a son. Now therefore be careful not to drink wine or strong drink, nor eat any unclean thing. Behold, you shall conceive and give birth to a son, and no razor shall come upon his head, but the boy shall be a Nazarite to God from the womb, and he shall begin to deliver Israel from the hands of the Philistines." So God now speaks to this couple who could have no children, announces to them that they are to conceive and have a son. He's to be a Nazarite. That is, he is to be separated unto God. And one of the indications of that was that he could not cut his hair, could not drink any strong drink, and could not come close to a person who had died. So it was a very strict kind of relationship. And so God sends this son into their lives, and naturally, if you'll notice what he says, "He shall begin to deliver Israel from the hands of the Philistines." And if you'll notice also in that same chapter, in the 24th verse says, "Then the woman gave birth to a son, named him Samson. And the child grew up, and the Lord blessed him, and the Spirit of the Lord began to stir him." And so what we find is we find God beginning to work in his life at some age, probably early. God beginning to work in his life because he came upon the scene for a very specific purpose. Now, I don't want you to forget that. He didn't just get born. God sent him into that time and that season, the dark ages for the nation of Israel, for a very specific reason. And that was to deliver them from the bondage of these ungodly, pagan, heathen Philistines who believed in many gods, one of whom was named Dagon. Don't forget that. Now, Samson had an uncontrollable weakness. Now, I want you to listen carefully. Don't think about somebody else's weakness. I want you to ask yourself the question, what weakness do I have in my life? Now, listen, don't ask the question, "God, do I have one?" Yes, you do. Every single one of us have one or more areas of weakness in our life. It could be one of many things. It could be, for example, a problem with greed. You just got to have more and more and more. You say, "Well, I'm not a wealthy person." You know, you can be poor as you can be and still be greedy. Or you can be wealthy and be greedy. So it may be that that weakness is greed. Or it could be your weakness is gossip. You've just got to talk about somebody and tell something that you don't know, or that you want people to think you know. Or it could be that the weakness in your life is you have to be number one. It doesn't make sense what you're doing in life. You got to be number one. You've got to be the best. You have to have some position or some authority or some place in life. Or it may be as Samson's weakness, and that is a lust, a sexual lust. This was Samson's weakness, a lust, sexual involvement, that is gratifying something within inside of him. And so whatever it may be, what you have to ask is, what is that weakness within my life? Because remember, we all have strengths that God gave us to enable us, to equip us, to do what he wants us to do. He also has allowed each of us to have our weakness or weaknesses in order to remind us how dependent we are upon him. And when we utilize and respond correctly, it drives us to God, motivates us to get into a deeper, intimate relationship with Him so that whatever this weakness is, it may be controlled and we can live our lives successfully and faithfully, fruitfully, and devotedly to God. Now, with Samson, it's very clear what his problem was. He had a very definite weakness when it came to his sexual lust. And so, if you'll notice, there are three women here that are mentioned. There could have been 33 because the Bible nowhere tells us all the details that go on in any given instance. And so what you have is you have this woman at Timnah, and then you have this prostitute in Gaza, and then there's Delilah. There are only three of them mentioned. But all three of them, if you want you to think about this for a moment, not a single one of these persons is good for Samson. But Delilah's not quite like the rest of them. She has this awesome, overwhelming impact and effect in his life. And the scripture says, verse 4, after this it came about that he loved a woman in the valley of Sorek, whose name was Delilah. Now, each time the Philistines have done the same thing. Now watch this. The Philistines, the Lord of the Philistines, came up to her and said to her, you see, they already had been watching him and knowing that she being the kind of woman she was, what was going on between them? They knew it, and so they said, entice him. Well, how do you think they expected her to entice him? Just talking to him? Not indeed. Entice him and see where his great strength lies, and how we may overpower him, that we may bind him to afflict him. We'll each give you 1,100 pieces of silver. Now, that 1,100, if it were just 1,100 instead of each one, it'd been about $5,000 in our time today. But so she had the opportunity of being a very wealthy woman. The scripture says he loved her. That is, she really made an impression on him. So Delilah said to Samson, now can't you hear her saying this? Oh, please tell me where your great strength is and how you may be bound to afflict you. Now, isn't that a stupid question? You think any man in his right mind would say, why would you want to bind me and afflict me? I thought this was supposed to be a wonderful relationship and we both satisfying each other. Now, you're asking me how you can bind me to afflict me, but watch this. Weakness blinds the human heart. Weakness, sin blinds the human heart, blinds the mind. Samson said to her, if they bind me with 7 fresh cords that have not been dried, then I will become weak and be like any other man. Then the lords of the Philistines brought up to her 7 fresh cords that had not been dried, and she bound him with them. Now she had men lying in wait in a room, and so she said to him, the Philistines are upon you, Samson. But he snapped the cords as a string of toe snaps when it touches fire, so his strength was not discovered. You think, now wait a minute, what kind of woman is this? Been going to bed with each other? Having sex, let's just face it like it is, and she wants to know how to afflict him. She told him, how do I afflict you and bind you? And so he gives her some deceitful answer, and sure enough, that's exactly what she does. This will show you how deeply in bondage Samson was. His lust, his sexual lust was so strong, he had to know, this woman is not good for me. There's something wrong. Blinded. Listen to what happens. Then Delilah said to Samson, behold, you've deceived me and told me lies. Now please tell me how you may be bound. He said to her, if they bind me tightly with new ropes, which have not been used, then I'll become weak and be like any other man. So Delilah took new ropes, bound him with them, and said to him, the Philistines are upon you, Samson. For the men were lying in wait in the inner room, but he snapped the rope from his arms like a thread. Now you'd think any man in his good common sense at all would say, two strikes and you're out. Two strikes and you're out. Listen to this. Then Delilah said to Samson, up till now you have deceived me and told me lies. Tell me how you may be bound. And he said to her, if you weave the 7 locks of my hair with a web and fasten it with a pin, then I'll become weak and be like any other man. So while he slept, Delilah took the 7 locks of his hair and wove them into the web. She fastened it with a pin and said to him, "The Philistines are upon you, Samson." But he awoke from his sleep and pulled out the pin of the loom in the web. 3 times. What does it take to get your attention? 3 times she does it. Somebody says, "I'd never let that happen to me." It depends upon how many times you've already given in to your area of weakness. Look at this. It came about when she pressed him daily with her words and urged him that his soul was annoyed to death. Now, what happens between this man and Joseph are 2 different things. The Bible says that Potiphar's wife, day after day, came on to Joseph trying to entice him to go to bed with her, and he would not do it. So, same situation. Came about when she pressed him daily with her words and urged him that his soul was annoyed to death. So he told her all that was in his heart and said to her, "A razor has never come on my head, for I've been a Nazarite to God from my mother's womb. If I am shaved, then my strength will leave me, and I will become weak and be like any other man." Then Delilah saw that he told her all that was in his heart, sent and called the lords of the Philistines, saying, "Come up once more. He's told me all that's in his heart." The lords of the Philistines came up to her and brought her money in their hands. They believed him. She made him sleep on her knees, called for a man and had him shave off the 7 locks of his hair. Then she began to afflict him, and his strength left him. She said, "The Philistines are upon you, Samson." He woke from his sleep and said, "I'll go out at other times and shake myself free." But he did not know that the Lord had departed from him. What a tragedy. Over and over and over again, God warned him and warned him and warned him and warned him. And what happened? His weakness now was not cords and ropes and chains. His bondage now was that his heart, his mind, his spirit was absolutely, totally given over to the indulgence of lust for sex. Absolutely bound him. And what happened? When he gave away the secret, he jumped up to do the same thing he'd always done, and all of a sudden, he didn't have the strength. Now, here is the strongest man destroyed by the weakness, one weakness, a lust for gratification by sex. Didn't work. Never works. Can't work. It's not the will of God for it to work. You see, weaknesses are not to be played with. They're not to be toyed with. They're not to be ignored. They're to be recognized. You say, "Well, how do I deal with it?" Here's what you do. You're honest enough to identify what that weakness is in your life. You acknowledge it. And you confess it to God. "God, I just have to acknowledge this is an area, or these are areas of weakness in my life." And then you ask God to make you alert. "God, make me alert to the first moment I see this weakness popping up in my life to express itself. Make me alert quickly to identify it." And then you cry out to God, "Oh, dear God, strengthen me, enable me to walk away from this, or not to look at that, or not to get that, not to grasp this, not to go there. Oh, God, strengthen me and enable me to walk in your will and your way." Crying out to God. How many times did David cry to God? He said, this poor man cried out to God and God delivered him. And that's why he tells us to cry out to him to deliver us. And then listen, what you do is you walk away from, you turn your eyes from, you no longer seek after, you do not manipulate. You choose to walk in the will of God. You say, "But I just don't know that I can do that." If you're a child of God, you have within you the Holy Spirit who is there to enable you, strengthen you, guide you, guard you, protect you. Listen, you can be obedient to God if you choose to do so. But if you continually gaze at something that is an area of weakness in your life, You cannot continually gaze at it or go in that direction or become a part of or relate to something that is going to destroy you and pray, oh God, help me on your way there. That's not the way it works. It is confession and, listen, trusting in the power of the Holy Spirit to enable you to walk away. That's how we deal with those weaknesses.
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2: 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Emotions are part of being human, but they need to be controlled. With a caution for believers, here's a moment with Charles Stanley.
5: I think you have to recognize that emotions are natural. Everybody has them. In other words, emotions are a very important part of our life. If you didn't have any emotions, you would never want to date somebody. You would never want to marry them. So God knows we all have emotions for things. So emotions are just natural and normal. Now, the intensity of that emotion must be guided and guarded by the Holy Spirit. And He places within us the Holy Spirit to give us guidance and direction that we don't step across His boundaries. And when a person wants somebody, for example, and they want them so desperately, and their emotions get the best of them and they override them, what you have to ask is, God, am I going by my emotion or am I listening to your spirit? In other words, is this awesome love I have, is this from you, or am I just emotionally excited about all this? And this is why I say to people, when you get emotionally excited about anything, stop, take a little inventory. God, is this of you? Am I moving too fast? Is this something I want in the flesh? Or does this fit your plan and purpose for my life? When you bring every thought into His will, then you're saying, all right, Lord, this is my desire. This is what I want. This is what I planned. But Father, I want what you want. When I say I bring it into captivity, it's captivity to His will. We'll say, well, Lord, all right, how do I know that? He'll send you to His word. He will use His word to give you very, very clear direction. That's why you should love it, because it's God's guidebook for life.
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10: Most Americans think of Abraham Lincoln and they think of the Civil War or the Emancipation. But in 1862, he signed another hugely significant piece of legislation, the Homestead Act. It offered eligible Americans up to 160 acres of land, not as a prize for the powerful, but as an opportunity for ordinary families willing to live on it, work it, and build something lasting. Why did it matter? Because Lincoln understood that freedom was not merely the absence of tyranny. Rather, freedom required responsibility, labor, stewardship, and moral courage. A free people must be given room to build, but they also must be willing to cultivate what they have been given. That still matters today. Liberty without responsibility decays. Opportunity without character collapses. Lincoln's lesson is clear. A nation stays free when its people remain willing to work, build, and steward freedom under God.
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12: With SRN News, I'm Jason Walker. Learning more now about the death of South Carolina GOP Senator Lindsey Graham. A preliminary exam finds he died from a tear in the inner wall of the aorta called an aortic dissection. It was related to the hardening of his arteries. An official cause of death will be disclosed after further testing. Meanwhile, his death sparking a political scramble in South Carolina. As a senior senator and ally of President Trump, Graham was expected to win re-election easily. Now the governor there must appoint a temporary replacement until January. And Graham's death leaving Ukraine without a key ally in President Trump's circle, Ukrainian lawmakers expressed great concern over the loss. And Apple is accusing OpenAI of stealing a number of trade secrets. This is SRN News.

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4: Now we're sharing with you about rightly dividing the Word of Truth. In fact, we said we were going to kick over some sacred cows. Well, we've already done some of that. We're going to do some more of it. And you know, over in India, they worship cows instead of eat them. Now that's what I mean when we kick over sacred cows. There's some sacred cow scriptures. Verses of scripture in the Bible that some people allow to hold them in bondage. Now go with me over to the 28th chapter of Acts. We're going to get over here, let you see something that thrilled me, because we're beginning to see the demons lose hold on the situation. Here's Paul acts on the Word of God. Now, you know the story, and we'll not take the time to go into the whole thing about the shipwreck, that Paul was on this ship. He told them, you better not go because it was time of the year that you're going to have some storms, but they went anyway. And then they began to have to throw all the stuff off the ship to save the ship. Paul got before the Lord, and the angel of the Lord appeared to him and told him, said, now, if you'll do this and so and stay with the ship, there won't be any life lost. Well, we found out that that's exactly what happened when they obeyed what the angel said. Then they were delivered and all the lives were saved. But you see, here again, that's a demon dispatched to stir up troubles and storms and problems for Paul. But Paul, acting on the Word of God, being sensitive to the Spirit of God, he won out in that situation, you see. It didn't overcome him. It didn't put him 6 foot under. It was designed to do that. Now, we find him here on this isle where they were shipwrecked. Verse 3 it says, and when Paul had gathered a bundle of sticks and laid them on the fire, there came a viper out of the heat and fastened on his hand. Now you know, this is indicative of about what happens. When you go to building a fire, the snakes are going to come out. And when the snakes start coming out, you know you got a fire built. And it fastened itself on Paul's hand, and when the barbarians saw the venomous beast hang on his hand, they said among themselves, no doubt this man is a murderer, who though he has escaped the sea, yet vengeance suffer him not to live. Now they said, well, you know, God's going to win out in this deal. He's a murderer, and he's going to die anyway. Well, he shook off the beast in the fire and felt no harm. And howbeit they looked when he should have been swollen and fallen down dead suddenly, and after that they looked a great while and saw no harm come to him, they changed their minds and said that he was a god. Now, isn't that just like people? They decided he is a murderer because of the situation and circumstances that happened. See, people judge because of things that happen. But when Paul acted on the Word of God, he shook that thing off in the fire and just went on preaching. I can just see him preaching there, and he just shook him off and said, in the name of Jesus, I don't receive that, and went ahead and preached Christ, and it didn't affect him. Then they decided he was a god. Now, you see, here's that demon stirred up again to give Paul trouble, but he overcame that, see, by acting on the Word of God. Now, notice what happened when he did, when he won a victory in any situation. Notice what happened. In the same quarters were possessions of the chief men of the island, whose name was Publius, who received us and lodged us 3 days courteously. And it came to pass that the father of Publius lay sick with a fever of the bloody flux, to whom Paul entered in and prayed and laid his hand on him and healed him. So when this was done, others also which had diseases of the island came and were healed. So here you see that it just started a chain reaction. He shook this thing off in the fire, refusing to allow that demon, that messenger of Satan, to stop him. And when he did that, then he got to pray for the chief's father, got him healed, and then all the other people saw it, and it just a chain reaction. They started bringing the sick and getting them healed, and God got glory, and the devil got defeated, thank God, because he acted on the Word of God. Well, Paul said, I'll glory in my weakness, that I can't control the situation. He said, I can't control what's happening. He couldn't keep that beast from coming out of the fire, but blessed be God, he just shook him off in the fire and went on. See, you can't keep the snakes from coming out sometime, but I'll tell you what, if you'll act on the Word of God, you can put them in their place. And when you do, you can act on God's Word and see great things come out of it. And certainly God didn't send that viper out there to cause that to come to pass. Now, I know there's people that think that way. There's people that believe that way, that God did all of these things. But he didn't. That was the devil out to destroy it. Now, let's move right on over here now to the last chapter of the book of Acts. And let's read from verse 30 and 31. And Paul dwelt 2 whole years in his own hired house and received all that came unto him, preaching the kingdom of God and teaching those things which concern the Lord Jesus Christ with all confidence, no man forbidding him. Now, did you get that? Now, see, there's people that say, well, Paul never did get rid of the thorn in the flesh. He just had it all of his life. Well, I beg your pardon. He did get rid of the thorn in the flesh. He took authority over that thing. He cast that thing out. He dismissed the demon from his assignment. And he won out over it. Paul was delivered from the thorn in the flesh. He lived his last days on the earth without a thorn in the flesh. And I got good news for you. You can live your days on the earth without a thorn in the flesh. If you'll learn to take authority over the devil, resist the devil, you act on the Word of God, dismiss the demons from their assignment. Yeah, there's some dispatched to harass you, cause you all kinds of problems. And I'll tell you, if you just open the door and allow it to happen, it'll come. And Satan will bring it your way every time that anything comes along, it'll come to your house. But you don't have to receive it. You don't have to receive those things. You can do it exactly like Paul did. Understand that God's grace is sufficient, that Jesus is willing. His willingness to use his power and his ability on your behalf is the grace of God. And he will do it. He'll do the same for you as he did for Paul. Now, if you notice here, Paul is supposed to be in prison. He's not supposed to be able to preach freely. He's supposed to be in jail. And you know, if you know anything even about jails today, it'd be hard to carry on a ministry in jail, you know, and have everybody coming in there and preaching to them, much less in that day. I mean, they usually put him in a dungeon somewhere in solitary confinement where he wasn't able to see anybody. But now you see, in this situation, here Paul is able to preach the gospel freely because he acted on the Word of God. He took authority over the situation. Yeah, Jesus was right when he said, Paul, my grace is sufficient for you. His grace was sufficient. God's grace is always sufficient. I think the problem comes is that we haven't been able to believe in God's grace. And you see, when you understand this kind of definition of grace, that grace is God's willingness to use his power. See, full gospel people, especially full gospel people, don't have any trouble believing that God's able to do something. Oh, yeah, they'll say, I believe God's able to deliver me. But see, where they have the problem is believing that God will do it and that he'll do it now. And then, of course, Jesus said, ask and you shall receive, indicating that if you don't ask, you don't receive. And James says, you have not because you ask not. And then you ask and receive not because you consume it on your lust or ask amiss. But you see, God is willing for these things to happen to us. God is willing for us to be set free from the persecution, the situation that Satan brings against us. Or if it's necessary to suffer to promote the gospel, then we should be willing to do it. But I'll tell you, I'm not for just laying down and letting the devil run over me and just allowing persecution to come when you can stop it with the name of Jesus and when you can stop some of these things that Satan brings against you. It's God's will that we live in victory and walk in victory. But when Paul was supposed to be in jail, confined, it says he dwelt 2 whole years. He rented his own house. Now that's what it means when it says hired house. He rented his own house. And he had all kinds of people coming to him. and preaching the gospel freely, and he said nobody forbidden him to preach. Isn't that amazing? And yet they say Paul never got rid of the thorn in the flesh. It seems to me that he got rid of it right there. I mean, he's living his last days out. Somebody said, yeah, but you see, the Apostle Paul did get martyred, you see. Well, did you read over there where Paul on one occasion said, I'm in the strait betwixt two. I don't know whether to go or stay here with you. He said, be better off if I'd go on. But he said, I guess since you need me, I'll just stay. See, Paul made a decision to stay at that point. But then you read further over where Paul says, I've fought a good fight, I've finished the course, and I've kept the faith. And now I'm ready to be offered. He said, I've done it now, I'm ready to go. So they didn't take Paul's life before he's ready. He said, I'm ready to be offered. I've done what God called me to do, and now I'm ready to be offered. So you see, there's some decisions you have to make. If you'll decree some things, you can be set free from things that have bound you all your life. You can be free from it. Go to 2 Timothy, the 3rd chapter, verse 10. But thou hast fully known my doctrine, manner of life, purpose, faith, long-suffering, charity, and patience, persecution, affliction, which came unto me at Antioch. Notice, first he mentions Antioch, because that's where he preached the revelation, see. And that's where his persecution really started strong, is when he started preaching this revelation. And that's why the messenger of Satan was sent, because of this revelation that God gave him. And certainly God didn't give him a revelation and give him something to hinder the revelation, as most people have believed. It started at Antioch, at Iconium, and Lystra, what persecution I endured, but out of them all the Lord delivered me. Now notice, he said the Lord delivered me out of them all.
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6: You know, so many people believe that the Lord chastens you with sickness and disease and poverty and all kinds of bad things. But Paul wrote to Timothy and said, study to show thyself approved, a workman needed not be ashamed, rightly dividing the word of truth. Now let's look at what the scripture says about this. In the 12th chapter of Hebrews is the key to it. Verse 5 says, and you have forgotten the exhortation which speaketh unto you as unto children. My son, despise not the chastening of the Lord, nor faint when thou art rebuked of him. Now the chastening of the Lord is through his word. Now notice the context of the scripture. You have forgotten the exhortation which speaketh unto you as unto children. How do you chasten a child? With words. You chasten them with words. You don't burn a blister on their hand and say, that'll teach you not to touch the hot stove. That's child abuse. You don't make them sick and say, that'll teach you to not do bad things or whatever. They will put you in jail for stuff like that, and yet people accuse God of putting sickness and disease on his children to chasten them. Notice, it says, you have forgotten the exhortation which speaketh unto you as unto children. Verse 6 says, whom the Lord loveth, he chasteneth, and scourgeth every son whom he receiveth. He chastens us with his word. I believe it's Psalms 94, he said, he chastens us out of his word. That's offer number 7121, The Chastening of the Lord.
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3: God can even use tax collectors. 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
4: This is Key Life. We're here to let you know that because of what Jesus has done, God will never be angry at you again. Steve invited our friend Jerry Q. Perry's to do the teaching this week. Jerry is a pastor, an author, and has served in ministry for more than 35 years.
3: Thank you, Matthew. Hey, Jerry.
5: Hey, Dr. Steve. How are you, sir?
3: Dr. Jerry is one of the voices of Key Life. And for my sake, he comes in and teaches every few weeks. And you know, I have learned so much from you. I'm going to have to start giving credit where credit's due.
5: Oh, man.
3: You really, and you know, we don't agree on anything politically.
5: No.
3: But we love each other.
5: Absolutely.
3: That's a good thing.
5: Absolutely.
3: And listen, it's your birthday.
5: Yes. Hey.
3: Happy birthday.
5: Thank you very much. I was walking past the mirror this morning and said, ooh, you're getting old.
3: I've looked this way since I was 30. I'm just now looking the way I really am. Old and decrepit.
5: Amen.
3: At any rate.
5: You're looking good, though. You're looking good.
3: Yeah. We're still getting out of bed is a major accomplishment.
5: Yes, indeed.
3: Dr. Varies is going to spend this week introducing us to a friend of his who wrote one of the Gospels, the Synoptics, the Gospel of Matthew. And you're going to love what you're going to learn this week. Before we do that, let's pray, and then we'll get down. Father, we come into your presence amazed that we're here. They told us about being religious and getting our act together, and reading the Bible and praying and stuff, and we tried, but it was so hard that we turned away, and that's when we heard your voice, "Welcome, child. Welcome," and we came running. Father, thank you for your grace, your mercy, your love, and for your truth. You know everyone who's listening to this broadcast. You know the hard places and the soft places, and we rejoice in the fact that you are a sovereign God over both. Father, we give this broadcast to you. We ask that we would see Jesus in Jesus' name. Amen.
5: Amen.
3: You're going to introduce us to Matthew.
5: Yes, I'm excited about it.
3: He's kind of different, isn't he?
5: He is. He is.
3: Listen, let me read the call of Matthew. This is in Matthew 9, 9 through 13. And once we dive off that diving board of this scripture, we're going to learn some good things about this man. The scripture says, "And Jesus went from there, and he saw a man named Matthew sitting in the tax collector's booth. Follow me," he told him, and Matthew got up and followed him. While Jesus was having dinner at Matthew's house, many tax collectors and sinners came and ate with him and his disciples. When the Pharisees saw this, they asked the disciples, "Why does your teacher eat with tax collectors and sinners?" On hearing this, Jesus said, "It is not the healthy who need a doctor, but the sick. But go and learn what this means. I desire mercy, not sacrifice. For I have not come to call the righteous, but sinners."
5: Wow.
3: You know, I almost speak in tongues just reading that scripture. That really is a wild passage, isn't it?
5: That really is a wild passage, because Matthew, isn't it amazing that Jesus finds people that are busy and are doing something, whether it's wrong or right? He finds people that are doing something and call them to ministry. Because he don't use lazy people. He uses people that are out there doing it, you know, and they may be wrong as they could be, but he could change their wrong into right. And that's what he did with Matthew.
3: Oh, yeah.
5: And it was really a great, great story. Matthew is the first book of the New Testament. And Matthew's gospel emphasized Jesus as the promised Messiah and focus on his fulfillment of the Old Testament prophets. Now, that's important because it's important when you read Matthew's to understand how Matthew's is writing. I got in trouble for saying this to a pastor, that Jesus preached law. He did not preach grace. He demonstrated grace, but he didn't preach grace.
3: He was clear on the truth about the law.
5: He was clear on the truth about the law. And that Matthew's is preaching, or Matthew's is writing about Jesus fulfilling the law. He's fulfilling the law. And while he's fulfilling the law, if you're not a Bible student, you take some of the things that Matthew's wrote as some things that God is asking you to do today. And so you want to be very careful that when you're reading Matthew's, that you understand it and put it in its proper context. But here's the thing that I like about this particular story. Matthew starts off in the book, chapter one, and he goes through the lineage, the ancestors of Jesus. And as we were talking about this, here's the message I got out of that first chapter is that, and we're going to be talking about, by the way, some of my favorite, there's no way we could take the whole book of Matthew.
3: No, I can't even pronounce half those names.
5: Yeah. But we're going to look at certain key passages of Matthew's that just jumps out.
3: Yeah.
5: But the lineage of Jesus jumps out for me, because not only did Jesus choose Matthew's as a tax collector, as a sinner, and then hang out with sinners, and hang out with people that were not churchified, and the people that had a problem with Jesus was the church folks, was the Pharisees, you know, because he was hanging with people. And Jesus says, "I've come to call the sinners to righteousness, not call those. If you're sick, you need a doctor." And so that's the great thing. But when you read the lineage of Jesus, he comes across, he uses some shady people.
3: Yeah, he really does.
5: and that's good news, because if you're in a situation where you know that you have not been the best, you know that you have not been all that God has called you to be, you know that you have messed up, you know that, you know what, can God really use me? The answer to that is yes, because he can use anyone that will yield their life to him and say, "Father, here I am, use me." And that's what the lineage of Jesus shows you. He used Abraham. Abraham, you know, had a handmaid and got another woman pregnant, you know,
3: I don't know if I'd included Abraham in this list.
5: No, not at all. Oh, but here's what, how about Jacob?
3: Oh,
5: this is who Jesus' bloodline is. It's in Matthew's one. Jacob stole his brother's birthright.
3: Why would God put that in the scripture?
5: Right.
3: Give us heroes that do it right all the time.
5: That's correct. You know, and then Rahab, you know, prostitute, and David's grandmother. You know, it's like, Jesus, aren't you going to put some people in here that got it straight, that got it right? You know, and so when we look at all of these people who are part of Jesus' bloodline, he puts that in there for a reason, to let us know that no matter how bad you've been, you still can be chosen and used by God.
3: It's amazing. One time, Paul Tournier was a Swiss Christian psychiatrist. And God used it. He wrote a book called Guilt and Grace, which was really significant to me. But at any rate, one time he was doing question and answer, and he said, somebody asked him, "Dr. Tournier, do you know of people who proclaim the Christian faith but don't live it?" And Tournier smiled and said, "Yes, I do. Me." So God uses, in fact, God didn't have much of a choice. You know, these Pharisees and the church people, It wasn't that they were better than the tax collectors. It's just they wouldn't admit it.
5: That's correct. Oh, that's so good.
3: Yeah.
5: That is so good. And you know, one of the people that God really used was King David, who was a murderer, an adulteress. And this blew me away, Steve. He has a baby with Bathsheba, and then God, of course, takes the baby. But then God allows that David had many wives that were legal, that was right. But he turns around and used Bathsheba.

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0: Do you ever wonder if you have to be extraordinary before God can use you? Maybe more talented, more polished, more put together? Well, this time on the Bible Bus, we're going to see that Jesus chose just ordinary people and then did extraordinary things through them. And that means there's real hope for all of us. I'm Steve Schwetz, welcoming you to Through the Bible. Find your seat and settle in, because before we open our study, Greg and I have a few great letters that we want to share with you.
1: Well, one of the things, just before we jump to the letters, you know, Steve, you and I try to do this intentionally, is let everybody know we're pretty flawed people ourselves, you and me.
0: Amen, and, brother.
1: And we could each give, because we're good friends, so we could testify to.
0: Yeah, I could give testimony for that.
1: Yes, I'm sure, but we don't have that much time. but seriously, folks, that's an important point. You know, just let God use you, warts and all, flaws and all.
0: Yeah.
1: Do your best. But we love that us flawed people, those of us leading through the Bible, are watching God do amazing things. And we have some letters from the U.S. You want to start with this one?
0: Amen. Yeah, this is from Tanya in Arkansas, and she's got a great story. Listen to what she says. 7 years ago, I was face flat on the cold tiles. I had backslidden into a serious sin that I was delivered from many years ago. I was screaming inside to God, "How shall I go up against this temptation? It's unbearable." Our radio was always playing Bot Radio Network. I heard Dr. J. Vernon McGee right then through the radio saying, "For this is how you shall go up against temptation.

0: Jesus used your program to utterly change my walk with Jesus. Today, we still listen through the podcast and bot radio in the car. Thank you for your ministry.
1: Well, once again, I think Dr. McGee often says that he knew he was flawed. He knew he had his imperfections. I know there's that one passage, I believe, in the book of Colossians where he says, I wasn't the man I wanted to be, the pastor, the husband.
0: Yeah.
1: But God can use all of us because his word breaks through people's lives. Now,
0: Amen.
1: Here's 84-year-old Emma shares this. I first found Dr. J. Vernon McGee on the radio back in the 80s. Through the years, I had sort of lost listening to the program. But then a few years ago, I got back on the Bible bus, and I praise God for it. Since my eyes have gotten worse, I'm not able to read the word like I used to. Now every morning, I can sit and listen to Through the Bible on the app. Praise God. Thank you guys for keeping this program going all over the world. May God bless you and keep you.
0: Oh, Emma, thank you so much for that encouragement and your faithfulness in listening to the Bible bus.
1: And Steve, just this morning, I sent an email to the staff and reminded them of something we've talked about before, that our English program, that app has been heard in 197 countries. So it's not just here in North America or Western Europe. It's all over the world.
0: Yeah, and growing. Okay, this next one is a listener. It's a note from James, and he prays with us on the World Prayer Team. And I love anytime somebody is on the World Prayer Team praying.
1: Steve's special friend now.
0: There you go. It's been a busy month at work, so I fell behind on my World Prayer Team responsibilities. So I grabbed an Uber, figuratively, to catch up to the Bible bus team. I read over each of the emails and the countries involved, did an in-depth prayer for each one, for the special needs and concerns of every country, and for peace, strength, wisdom, and fellowship for our brothers and sisters as they spread the gospel the best way possible in their region. Blessings to the entire team. Thanks be to God. In Jesus' name, amen.
1: Amen. And we do encourage you, if you are not a member, just go to ttb.org. There's a tile that says subscribed. Subscribe, you put in your email address, you click a box, and you're done. And every Monday through Friday, you'll get a very encouraging prayer email from a different country around the world.
0: Yep.
1: How about this last note from Allison, Steve?
0: Yeah, it says, hello, I'm a stay-at-home mom, and I love listening to Through the Bible, through bot radio, and also through the app. It gives me hope and strength for each day, having faith in God's excellent word, which TTB shares so faithfully. Thank you.
1: And a couple of these letters mentioned the Bot Radio Network, and we just want to thank all our radio network partners. We don't have time to name them all,
0: yes,
1: but Through the Bible, by the grace of God, is on over 1,600 radio stations across North America, and we hope that God is going to continue to use it in these powerful ways.
0: Amen. Greg, let me pray for us as we begin. Heavenly Father, we are thankful for the continued reach and impact that you are allowing to still happen with Through the Bible as it goes out around the world. We pray that would happen even in this program, that someone might come to Christ or they might repent from being wayward and turn back to you. In Jesus' name, amen. We're off to Matthew 4 on Through the Bible with Dr. J. Vernon McGee.
2: Now, as we come today to this fourth chapter of Matthew, we concluded last time the temptation of Jesus, or the testing of Jesus. And I think it might be well for us to make a very brief recapitulation today and look at some things that are very clearly taught in this particular incident in the life of our Lord. First of all, we have seen he's born as a king, he was introduced as a king, and he was baptized as a king, and now he's tested as a king. And all the way through Matthew, he's a king. And this testing reveals several things. First of all, the devil is a person. In this contact with Jesus, he's treated as a person. And that ought to answer the question for any Bible believer today, because sometimes the question arises, is the devil an influence, or just who or what is he? And then we've noticed the very subtle insinuation of the devil. First of all, he says, if thou be the Son of God, turn these stones into bread. In other words, prove it in a way which is not God's way. And there was no attempt, of course, to tempt Jesus to commit a crime. May I say, for him, I don't think that would be a real temptation. But to do good, actually, bread is the staff of life, and therefore to make bread would be a very good thing. Satan didn't ask Jesus here to turn water into wine. Later on, he fed the multitudes with bread. But the inherent evil was to get him to go outside of the will of God for his life. Now, the Lord Jesus, all the way through here, as we call your attention to it, answered him from the Word of God every time. In other words, he used the sword of the Spirit to meet the enemy of God and the enemy of man, for that matter. His answer was, "It is written." Oh, if we were only a little bit more adept at using a sword, that is the sword of the Spirit. That's our weapon today, and it's a good weapon, friends. Still a very excellent weapon. Now, he quotes from Deuteronomy. That's interesting. Did you know that when higher criticism in Germany began to level its attack against the Bible, the Graf-Wellhausen hypothesis leveled both barrels at the book of Deuteronomy? And apparently the devil hates this book because the Lord Jesus used it against him, and that's where he made his attack. Now, the second thing he did, he wanted to get Jesus to become a religious leader by a stupendous miracle rather than by offering his credentials in the manner that God had prescribed. The devil's way would miss the cross of Christ. And may I say that what's called Christianity today is devil entity or Satan entity, because it leaves the cross of Christ out altogether. And what he's saying, become a great religious leader by a miracle. And friends, it's very dangerous to be led astray by miracle workers. But don't misunderstand, I believe in miracle healing. That is, I believe that you go directly to the great physician. May I say, when you got something serious, you don't go to an intern or a quack doctor. What you want to do is get to the specialist in that particular field, and that's the one you go to. Well, I've taken my case to the great physician. He's a good doctor, by the way. I can recommend him, and I believe in going directly to him and not through some of these so-called miracle workers. No man can perform miracles. Now, even the Lord Jesus would not become a religious leader the way the devil wanted him to become. And that's very interesting. Now, you'll notice that the devil came back and he quoted Scripture also. He came back and said, "He'll give his angels charge concerning thee, and in their hands they shall bear thee up, lest at any time thou dash thy foot against the stone." My, he's pretty good at that, is he not? The only thing is, he wasn't quite accurate. You remember Shakespeare said that the devil could quote scriptures for his purpose. Well, he was wrong. He can misquote scripture for his purpose. And he left out a very important phrase in this passage that he quoted from Psalm 91, verse 11 and 12. He left out "to keep thee in all thy ways." That's the important part of the verse. You see, it was an attempt to get him to ignore God's way. It's not always God's will, friends, to work a thing in your life or my life that's miraculous. This idea today that you can force God to do something, and that God is sort of a Western Union boy, or that he is more or less working for you, and that you can command him or get him to do anything you want him to. You can't do that. God is sovereign. We happen to be the creature, and we must yield to the will of God. And that may not be pleasant at times, but the will of God is that which is all important, not your will or my will. Another thing about this temptation that really raises a question, and that is, the devil offered the Lord Jesus the kingdoms of this world. Now, I have a question to ask you today. Does the devil have the kingdoms of the world to offer? and you think that over before you come up with the answer. Well, let me give you my answer, and I have thought about it a great deal. The Lord Jesus never challenged whether he had the kingdoms or not to offer. He didn't say, don't offer me the kingdoms, you don't have them to give. I assume that he had them to give. That gives a little different viewpoint of the trouble we're having in the world today. The devil is running everything. We're so afraid, and I'm afraid Christians get hipped on communism, and that's bad enough, by the way. But back of communism is Satan, and back of the confusion in the world is Satan. Let's remember who our enemy really is, and it's a spiritual enemy, and he wants to become God. He wants to become God. He said, if you'll just fall down and worship me. Now, we're told here in this last verse, then the devil leaveth him, and behold, angels came and ministered unto him. And I think it's Dr. Luke that says he left him for a season. This doesn't mean that the devil just left him permanently. He did not. Now, I think that gives us a resume of the temptation as we look back of it. Now, let's move on from that today. And in verse 12, you'll note this. Now, when Jesus had heard that John was cast into prison, he departed into Galilee. You see, he withdrew from Jerusalem area because John now had been taken by Herod and put in prison. And verse 13 reads, and leaving Nazareth, he came and dwelt in Capernaum, which is upon the sea coast in the borders of Zebulun and Naphtali. We have here the Lord Jesus shifting his headquarters from the south to the north, and from Nazareth, his hometown, over to Capernaum. Now, Matthew does not give us the details here, and I think that you ought to notice that the Gospels are not attempting to parallel each other. One is not a carbon copy of the other. This attempt today to harmonize them is a big mistake. I have in print why four Gospels. And each one was written for a definite purpose. And not one of them was to be a biography of the Lord Jesus. No one could give that. But each presents his case to reach a certain segment of the human family. And this is to reach the religious element. It was written primarily to the nation Israel. It actually was written in Hebrew. Papias and Eusebius, church fathers, both say that as well as others. Now, we find here that the Lord Jesus moved his headquarters to Capernaum, and Matthew doesn't give us the reason. We're told that actually he was rejected in his hometown. Now, he went down to Capernaum, and as far as I can tell, Capernaum became his headquarters and continued to be his headquarters until the time he went to Jerusalem for the last time to be crucified. And as far as I can tell, he never came to Capernaum after his resurrection. I don't think that he ever came there again. He had already pronounced a judgment on it because this is the place that saw so many of his miracles. And we'll see later on in this gospel, woe unto thee, Capernaum. Now, we have then that statement. He's moved his headquarters there. Why did he do that? Well, the other gospels will not give you the reason. But Matthew gives you the reason, because everything he's recording, it's to show you that the Lord Jesus is the fulfillment of the Old Testament prophecies, and that everything he did, he's moving according to prophecy. And that actually, we have here, therefore, the fact that he moved from Nazareth to Capernaum was all for a definite purpose. And here it is, verse 14, that it might be fulfilled, which was spoken by Isaiah the prophet, saying, and here is the statement, if you want to find it in Isaiah, it's in the 9th chapter, the first two verses, and also in the 42nd chapter, verses 6 and 7. I'm reading verse 15 here. The land of Zebulun and the land of Naphtali, by the way of the sea, beyond Jordan, Galilee of the Gentiles, The people which sat in darkness saw great light, and to them which sat in the region and shadow of death, light is sprung up. So that he went into this area, and I do not have time to develop this, but if you'd want to do some investigating, you'd find it very profitable to see the condition of that area at the time the Lord Jesus was there, when he was raised as a boy. It's called the Gentile country. And out of the Roman Empire, many had come into that area. It was a very wicked area. It was a very worldly section. It's a marvelous resort area around the Sea of Galilee. Now, these people in that area were very far from God. They were close to Jerusalem, but very far from God. And he goes into that area to Capernaum and not to Jerusalem to make his headquarters. To those people, here a great light breaks upon them. His very presence, of course, created a responsibility for those people, and our Lord judged them later. Now will you note verse 17. From that time, Jesus began to preach and to say, "Repent, for the kingdom of heaven is at hand." Now, he picked up right where John the Baptist left off. That was here the message, repent, turn around, come to me. The kingdom of heaven is at hand, in the person of the king, of course. You couldn't have the kingdom without him. The kingdom of heaven is at hand. And simply stated again, it's the reign of the heavens over the earth. These theologians today, some of them have made this a very complicated expression. For a poor preacher like I am, it's just a very simple expression. It's just the reign of the heavens over the earth. And that's what he's going to bring to this earth someday. After all, this earth is to be heaven for an earthly people. They'll go into eternity right here on this earth. Now, the church has a heavenly hope. And actually, the earthly hope is a marvelous hope. It's the hope of the Old Testament. Now will you notice verse 18, and Jesus, walking by the Sea of Galilee, saw two brethren, Simon called Peter and Andrew his brother, casting a net into the sea, for they were fishers, and he saith unto them, "Follow me, and I'll make you fishers of men." We have in the Gospels at least three calls that the Lord made to these men. They were called first. You find him meeting them in Jerusalem. John gives us that. Then this apparently here is the second call that was given to them. They had seen him before. The first time he never called them, but now his second meeting with him at the Sea of Galilee, he calls them. And then you'll find they went back to fishing. Mark gives us that in detail, and also Luke. And you'll find that he called them again. And that was to apostleship. That's the wonder of it all, that he called men like this. And I've always felt if he called men like these men, he may be able to use me, and he may be able to use you. How wonderful it is to know he doesn't call perfect men. Now he saith unto them, "Follow me, I'll make you fishers of men." Now he may not make you a fisher of men because you're not a fisher. You're not in the fishing business. Maybe you're in some other business, but he'll use you. And whatever your talent might be, if you turn it over to him, he could use it. I used to tell a lady that was a member of my church years ago, she could bake the most wonderful cakes in the world, but she is tongue-tied when it came to talking to anybody. And she used to deplore the fact. And I said, "Never occurred to you, maybe the Lord wants you in the church to cook cakes." Somebody says, "Well, that's ridiculous." No, it's not, friend. Whatever your talent is, God can use it if you'll let him use it. That's the important thing. And I don't care whether you got a talent or not. He can use you. And he won't have us all doing the same thing because we all don't have the same gift. The body of Christ has many members in it, and they're not all the same members. Now, will you notice? And they straightway left their nets and followed him. And going on from thence, he saw two other brethren, James, the son of Zebedee, and John, his brother, in a ship with Zebedee, their father, mending their nets, and he called them. Now, I'm not going to deal with these men, but in the other Gospels, we're going to get a little better acquainted with them, by the way. Very interesting men. And they immediately left the ship and their father, and they followed him. And Jesus went about all Galilee. Now, this is in the north section now, teaching in their synagogues. He's teaching and preaching the gospel of the kingdom. What is it? It's at hand, in the person of the king. They are to accept and receive him, and healing all manner of sickness and all manner of disease among the people. Literally, friends, there were thousands of people in that day that Jesus healed. Now, we're going to see Matthew specializes in letting you know that. And if we'll pay attention to it, we'll find out there weren't just a few isolated cases. Thousands of people. That's the reason they never question his miracles. There are too many of them walking around. By the way, I live in Southern California. I don't see many of these so-called miracles walking around. They don't seem to come my way. Verse 24, and his fame went throughout all Syria, and they brought unto him all sick people that were taken with divers diseases and torments, and those which were possessed with demons, and those which were lunatic, and those that had the palsy, and he healed them. Notice the multitudes. And there followed him great multitudes of people from Galilee, from Decapolis. Now, Decapolis were 10 cities on the east side of the Jordan River, and from Jerusalem. Now, they came up from Jerusalem, and from Judea, and from beyond Jordan. That means a long ways off. He is ministering there in the north. Now, we find in the next three chapters, Matthew 5, 6, and 7, we've come to the first major discourse that Matthew records. He records three major discourses: the Sermon on the Mount, and then in Matthew 13, the Mystery Parable discourse, and then in Matthew 24 and 25, the Olivet discourse. The Sermon on the Mount is the manifesto of the king, and the Mystery Parable discourse gives the direction the kingdom of heaven will take after his rejection, and then the Olivet discourse is prophetic. It looks to the future. Now, there's another discourse in John's gospel, and that all new truth and new relationships with him. And we are vitally connected with that discourse, by the way. Now, we're going to look at this discourse next time in detail. I hope you'll be tuned in, because this is very, very important discourse, by the way. So until next time, my beloved, may God richly bless you.
0: 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I'm Steve Schwetz, praying that God blesses you as you walk with him in his word.

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6: Most Americans think of Abraham Lincoln and they think of the Civil War or the Emancipation. But in 1862, he signed another hugely significant piece of legislation, the Homestead Act. It offered eligible Americans up to 160 acres of land, not as a prize for the powerful, but as an opportunity for ordinary families willing to live on it, work it, and build something lasting. Why did it matter? Because Lincoln understood that freedom was not merely the absence of tyranny. Rather, freedom required responsibility, labor, stewardship, and moral courage. A free people must be given room to build, but they also must be willing to cultivate what they have been given. That still matters today. Liberty without responsibility decays. Opportunity without character collapses. Lincoln's lesson is clear. A nation stays free when its people remain willing to work, build, and steward freedom under God.
7: Moment of destiny.
8: 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What you got to understand is, when you're called according to divine purpose, you always take everything to the Lord. And God's plan is, no, you get right with me, and then let me lead you in the process from here.
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9: With SRN News, I'm John Scott. Senator Lindsey Graham's death sparking a political scramble in South Carolina. As a senior senator and ally of President Trump, Graham was expected to win re-election easily. Now Governor Henry McMaster must appoint a temporary replacement. That's until January. Democrats have already nominated Charleston pediatrician Annie Andrews. The U.S. and Iran each asserting they control the Strait of Hormuz after a weekend of attacks stretching across the wider Middle East. Those attacks have continued into Monday morning. Residents of Philadelphia and some surrounding counties cleaning up and assessing damage after a series of severe storms called microburst that had winds of 60 to 70 miles per hour. Actor Sam Neill dying at the age of 78. He had starred in such movies as Jurassic Park and The Hunt for Red October. This is SRN News.
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10: Today, expect mostly sunny skies with a high of 91. Tonight will be clear and humid with a low of 69. Tomorrow will bring mostly sunny conditions once again with temperatures soaring to a very hot 97. I'm meteorologist Jason Katarina on Faith Talk 1500 and 101.5 FM, online at faithtalkdetroit.com.
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13: Hi, I'm Johnny Erickson Tata. Ephesians chapter 6 describes how we should put on the armor of God every day. Because, hey, there's spiritual warfare going on, right? And although prayer is not mentioned as part of the Christian's armor, it is key in defeating our enemy. Prayer is where the captain of the Lord's army imparts his battle plan to ensure victory. I mean, take Gideon, for example. He sought the Lord before entering into battle against the Midianites, but God's strategy? To reduce Gideon's army from 32,000 to 300. I mean, Gideon would never have come up with a plan like that. But he gained the victory, which just goes to show it was a good thing he sought the Lord. In the same way, you are up against a powerful enemy. And God's strategy for you to defeat that enemy may be different than what you think. So, when you put on the armor of God today, make sure to always include prayer.
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15: 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The Christian walk is full of disciplines, the trials, the setbacks, the hard seasons that God uses to shape our faith from the inside out. And here we'll discover that every one of us is being controlled by something. And the question is, what is that something? You see, whether we believe it or not, someone or something is governing our lives right now. It might be a job, maybe a relationship, a habit, or our own emotions. But God wants us to be the one who dominates our hearts because He is good. And following Him is the best thing that can happen to us. So today, Pastor Jack teaches that the discipline of domination begins with refusing to let our flesh run the show. When our feelings, our eyes, or our pride start calling the shots, well, we have to surrender it all to God instead. Before we get into the message, I had a chance to sit down with Pastor Jack and talk about it with him. So let's get into that. So, Pastor Jack, talking about the disciplines of the discipline of domination, in this message, you make this really sharp point. What dominates you is what dictates your decisions, your purpose, your future. So why is identifying that so important for every believer?
16: Yeah, we must recognize, we must discover what is it that dominates. Now, that's a very violent word if you think about it, dominant, dominate.
15: Yeah.
16: But I picked that word deliberately because to dominate means to control or to have under your heel or to bring under subjection. And listen, I forget who it was who said this, but it's so accurate that without Christ, we are rebels against God, right? Without Christ, we are rebels against God. Now, how do we make sure that we're not rebels against God? That is that we make very, very certain that our power and our pursuit of Jesus Christ is done by the power of God. The book of Acts makes it very clear that what we do as believers is to be empowered by the Holy Spirit, or else we should just wait and get his power before we embark upon our own. And I want to be dominated by the Spirit of God. You know, people will say, oh man, you Christians talk like that? That scares me. No, you have no idea, my friend. The greatest victory and freedom for you to experience is to be domineered by God and to become his slave, because he is the most liberating one who dominates, and he is the most generous one who enslaves us to his will. To walk with God and know God is to open up a world. It almost seems like a contradiction, I know, but to open up a world of dynamic and thrill and victory and freedom whereby God dominates you and nothing of this world, including yourself, no longer dominates you.
15: The disciplines of domination. Thanks for spending a little extra time with us today, Pastor Jack. Let's jump into the message.
16: You would not only inhabit this sanctuary as you were in the worship, in our singing and in the worship of our giving, and now in the worship of the study of the Word of God, Father, that you would be blessed and pleased, and Lord, that you would somehow bridge that gap that is natural in the sense that there are many people, tens of thousands of people we know that are viewing live right now around the world. And Lord, there's people where they're already into Thursday and they're having coffee or tea somewhere in the world and they've got their program on right now and they're here with us in spirit, as it were. But Father, we pray that you would move profoundly. Because, Lord, we understand that these are the last days and that the gospel needs to go out to the ends of the earth, but it starts right here, right now in our hearts first. And so, Father, we pray that you'd assemble the body of Christ around your word. And, Lord, may you give us ears to hear what the Spirit is saying to the church right now. In Jesus' name, and all God's people said, amen. Well, grab your Bibles tonight and turn as we continue in our series of the disciplines of life. Turn to Matthew chapter 28. You probably have a spot worn out there now on Wednesday nights. Matthew chapter 28. That is our theme verse in this tremendous series. By the way, tonight is part 28 of our 31-part series of the disciplines of life. Matthew chapter 28. Hold your finger right there and then move a little bit to the right to Acts chapter 1. Matthew chapter 28, Acts chapter 1. Tonight we look at the discipline of domination. Domination. Who dominates you? What dominates you? You might say tonight, well, nothing dominates me. And although I appreciate your passion, but you are so wrong about that. Every one of us are being dominated by something tonight. Someone or something. And we're going to learn about this evening and what God's will is for your life and my life about you and I being dominated Matthew chapter 28, verse 18 says there, Jesus spoke to the disciples and he said, all authority has been given to me in heaven and on earth. Go therefore and make disciples of all the nations, baptizing them in the name of the Father and of the Son and of the Holy Spirit, teaching them to observe all things that I have commanded you. And I love this next part. And behold, I am with you always, even to the end of the world. And you may understand that part of that verse more profoundly tonight than these last 28 weeks. Now look at Acts chapter 1, verse 8. Acts 1, verse 8. Jesus said to the disciples, he's about ready to ascend into heaven. He says, but you shall receive power when the Holy Spirit has come upon you, and you shall be witnesses to me in Jerusalem. That's where it all started. And in all Judea and Samaria. And look, right where you're sitting tonight. And to the end of the earth. Jesus is saying that for the believer, a monumental moment would take place. He said there's going to come a time when you're going to be sent out into all the world as a Christian. You know, we often think that as a Christian, we get saved and we, get up on Monday morning and we go to work and we just stay in that routine. And it could be like that, sort of. But as a Christian, we see right here in Scripture that God commands us from the get-go that we are to go into all the world. And that's pretty radical if you think about it. That God would say to us, okay, now that you're mine, I mean, you've been in the camp of the world all your life, and the world has dictated to you where you'll go, what you'll do, and all this kind of stuff, but now you're mine. And being mine, I am going to now lead and guide your life in the plan, by the way, which I created for you since before the foundations of the world. And you would think that as a Christian, we'd go, yes, yes. I've already traveled the world selling shoes, or I've spent my life, as a telephone salesperson, or I spent my life sitting on the freeway commuting for the world, for the almighty or once mighty dollar. But now I belong to Jesus, and you would think the Christian would say, man, all that stuff, I got it. It's all in the past. Okay, God, send me. Where do you want to send me? You know, as Christians, we should be asking the Lord, do you want me to stay? Because he already told us to go. Go, therefore, into all the world. So, Lord, I'm going to go somewhere. I'm sure you're going to show me where. But if you want me to stay, you got to tell me to stay. Because you've already told everybody who comes to you to go. And you would think that in reading that portion of Scripture, we'd say, here I come to save the day. And God would propel us to the world. And I know he wants to do that. And how does he do that? By the power of the Holy Spirit. The argument tonight is we are all under the domination of someone or something. But the ultimate goal for every believer is to be possessed and controlled and dominated by the Holy Spirit. And this is key. And it is the absolute, as we'll see tonight, the joy of the believer's life to be controlled by the Holy Spirit. So tonight, the discipline of domination. By way of introduction, great quote. I just forgot who said it, but I have it written down right here. All great leaders were, first of all, great followers. Think of that for a moment. When we talk about the discipline of domination, the reason why that even comes into the factor is because Noah Webster connects domination and control together, and he says that it is to be under the rule or under the jurisdiction of another, to keep in order or to keep in the proper place, domination or control. It means to provide by governing, to be under the command of a greater authority than yourself. So then now we see that all great leaders We're first of all great followers. Jesus says to his disciples, come and follow me. He said to Matthew at the toll gate for the Roman Empire. He just walked by. That must have been awesome. There's people in line getting ready to pay their tax or their toll to get on the toll road with their donkey. The Roman toll road, they had to pay to get on the highway. I'm not joking, really. They had a little thing on their donkey and it beeped when they went through by the gates. And it automatically deducted money from their account. And Jesus just walks by. Can you imagine? I wonder if Matthew said, hey, excuse me. And Jesus just turns and goes, come and follow me. And the Bible says Matthew got up and he left the toll gate. And he followed Jesus. James and John, same thing. Jesus walks by the shore on the Galilee and says, come and follow me. Let's go. And they left their boat. They left their nets. Their father owned the company. But the two boys got up and abandoned the whole thing and followed Jesus. That is being dominated by the will of God. That is the greatest thing that can happen in your life. You might be a non-Christian tonight. You might be somebody who doesn't even know what it's like to have the power of God leading and guiding you. And you would say, well, I don't know if I'm for that or not. But listen, I want you to think about this honestly. Someone or something is governing your life. And I'd rather have God govern and dominate my life than anyone else or anything else in all the world. Why? Because He is good. It's great to follow Him.
11: 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And now, let's get back to today's message. Once again, here's Pastor Jack.
16: So as we go through the study tonight, I want you to be thinking about this regarding things that may be in your life, things. I want you to ask and be asking yourself this question. What dominates your life regarding things? Is it a car? Is it a job? Education? Is it, what is it? What is, in the sense that's controlling, listen, your decision making. It controls your purpose, your future, your hope. Whatever that thing is, it governs your life. And you're pouring, by the way, by nature, you're pouring your life into that thing. With hopes of getting dividends out of it. Could be a relationship. It doesn't have to be things, it could be people. And I want you to be asking yourself, personally tonight, as you go through this study, who dominates your life? As a Christian, I want to be able to confess that Christ dominates my life. And that thing that dominates my life would be to do the will of God. He governs my life, that's the person. And the thing is that I want to do the will of God. That's the possession of the believer. And so tonight we want to be identifying the issues that dominate our lives. That's key. And by the way, if you apply this message to your own life tonight personally, imagine if right now tonight you would just start a little journal about this. I trust God's word to work in your heart to give you an answer tonight for the struggles of your life. I believe that. Because all of us tonight are either being blessed by God because of obedience, because the fear of the Lord, I don't mean scared, the fear of in awe of God has caused us to make the right decisions in life. Listen, we didn't make those decisions because we're real smarty pants. We made those decisions based on the word of God. We'll hear more about this in a moment, okay? And you may or may not like this, what I'm about to say, but it is an absolute fact. It is as true as gravity is upon this earth. And that is God blesses obedience. If you decide to obey God, your life will be blessed. What does that mean, blessed? Define blessed. I have no idea what I'm talking about. Because God chooses to define what blessed is in your life. And then listen, there will be those people, there always is, who are not obeying God. They walk in almost a perpetual state of disobedience because their passions and other things dominate them. But they're Christians, they're in the family of God. But they look at those who are blessed and they're upset with them. Well, how come? And why them? Have you ever thought for a moment that that person's life is blessed by God because that person has decided that the person in their life that will dominate them will be Jesus, and that the thing that dominates their life will be the will of God? I'm all excited about this right now because I'm taking a very slow journey through the Old Testament in my morning devotion time. And I'm telling you what, I'm addicted to it right now. I go to sleep at night. I can't wait to get up in the morning to get into this thing that I'm, it's just a wonderful time. I don't even need you anymore. I don't need you. No, I love you. I love you. I'm just saying, it's just like, oh man, Lord, do I have to get up and go to work now? Do I have to get up and I just want to be here. Lord, it is good that we are here. Let us build 3 tents, you know, and but as we get into this, we are going to get into it sometime tonight. We are. But in Luke 17:33, this is exactly what Jesus was talking about. Luke 17:33, Jesus said, "Whoever seeks to save his life will lose it. And whoever loses his life will preserve it." This is exactly what he's talking about. Stop dominating your own life or having other people dominate your life or having other things dominate your life. Jesus is saying, give that up. And let God dominate your life, and then you will find true living. If you're trying to protect your life, if you're trying to shield your life, if you're trying to make it all work out so that it all matters in the end, you're going to wind up losing your life, and it's going to be a horrible end. But if you give it up to God and let Him control it, you'll find true life. Point number one, jot it down. The discipline of domination is this: to be refusing the domination of our flesh. Will you write that down? Point one, refusing. Be refusing the domination of our flesh. And no one is exempt, if you can hear my voice right now, from that discipline. In 1 John chapter 2, verse 15, listen to this. 1 John 2:15 says, "Do not love the world or the things in the world. If anyone loves the world, the love of the Father is not in him. For all that is in the world," mark it, "for all that is in the world," listen everybody, this is great therapy. This is a great healing moment. Number one is the lust of the flesh. Number two, it's the lust of the eyes. Number three, it's the pride of life. These things are not of the Father, but of this world. Those three things. Mark them down. This is key. This is our problem. Those three things, by the way, we don't have the time to do it right now, but if you match those three things that press against us are exactly the three things that Eve tripped up on in the Garden of Eden right there, those three things. She saw that it was good, that it would be tasty or pleasurable, satisfying, and that it would make one wise. Those very issues, those three match here 1 John perfectly. The domination of the flesh, we must learn as Christians to refuse those things, and we have to fight them. And you say, well, when will the fight be over? The day you drop dead. True. So watch this. Refusing. Number one, listen, refusing what we feel with our emotions. And I want you to write that down, but I got to qualify this so you don't think this is unrealistic. I'm not talking about your emotions being like demonic or evil or no, God gave you those emotions. The emotions are fantastic in the right application. Emotions out of control can destroy your life. We must first of all be learning how to refuse what we feel when our emotions try to take control. So look at verse 16, 1 John 2:16 again. 1 John 2:16 says, "For all that is in the world," well, wait a minute, I'm in the world? Yes. So put your helmet on and listen up. Because we're in the world, number one, we've got to deal with the lust of the flesh. Feelings are always wrong when they contradict or seek to override the word of God in our lives. Church, the Bible is our plumb line. It is our foundation. And we're in deep trouble when we begin to say, well, you know what? I know what the Bible says, but I really feel like I should. Disaster. Well, I know the Bible says this, but I prayed about it. Can you believe this? I'm really talking about real stuff that people say. I know the Bible says this, but I prayed about it. And unbelievable. This is why tonight so many lives are messed up. The Bible says this so perfectly clear. Yeah, but you know what? I had a friend and told me this, and or I went to, you know, some churches and I got some counseling. That's a little tip right there too. I went to some churches to get some counseling. Translation. I kept going to spiritual institutions until I found the answer I was looking for. Watch out. When the Bible says something, and it might fly in the face of our feelings.

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9: What's the hardest part about fully trusting God? 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Today, on Turning Point, Dr. David Jeremiah turns to the 37th Psalm and considers what it really means to wait on the Lord. As he continues the series, Making Sense of It All, here's David to introduce the conclusion of his message, Trusting God in Times of Trouble.
10: 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These instructions are so powerful, and they're played out in the psalm, and we're going to talk about it today on Turning Point, so don't go anywhere. We're here to help you and encourage you as we study the Word of God together. 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This book, 100 Bible Verses That Made America, is yours for the asking when you send your gift to Turning Point during this month. 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And we hope you'll take advantage of this opportunity to add this to your library, to your reading schedule for the summer in this 250th anniversary of our nation. Here is part two of Trusting God in Times of Trouble.
11: So here's the first thing. Are you delighting in the Lord?

0: you are, the Bible says if you delight in the Lord, He will give you the desires of your heart. When you delight in the Lord, He'll probably change your desires. And He will give you the things that you really want, that He really wants you to want. And when you get them, they'll be the things you always wanted. When you trust in the Lord and delight in Him, He will give you the desires of your heart. Oh, I could give you some testimonies about that from my own life. You say, well, that's true, Pastor. How does one trust and delight in the Lord? How does one delight in the Lord? Well, I want to show you something that I think is a pretty neat little formula that will help you. And that is over in the 119th Psalm, just a few pages over. And I promise you, as you're heading there, I'm not going to read this Psalm. It's the longest chapter in the Bible, Psalm 119. Somebody told me this is the Psalm you want to have read when they're about to execute you and they ask you, is there any scripture you would like us to read? This is the Psalm you want to have read. But as you know, the 119th Psalm is all about the Word of God. The Word of God is mentioned in almost every verse. But interestingly enough, the word delight is found 6 times in Psalm 119. And I want to run through these scriptures, and you just, if you got your Bible open, you can just follow because I'm going to take them in order. Notice verse 16. I will delight myself in your statutes. Notice verse 35. Make me walk in the path of your commandments, for I delight in it. Verses 69 and 70. The proud have forged a lie against me, but I will keep your precepts with my whole heart. Their heart is as fat as grease, but I delight in your law. Verse 77. Let your tender mercies come to me that I may live, for your law is my delight. Verse 92. Unless your law had been my delight, I would have perished in my affliction. Verse 174. I long for your salvation, O Lord, and your law is my delight. Now let me ask this question, class. Did you get it? What is the psalmist delighting in Psalm 119? What is it? The Word of God. He may call it the statutes, the law. He uses a lot of synonyms for the Word of God in this psalm. But what David is saying is that he has found his delight in the Word of God. Now here is the formula for what you do when you're trying to delight in the Lord. I know this will be a bit convicting to all of us, but let's just swallow this pill a little bit together and recognize it's the truth. Here it is. Your attitude toward the Word of God is usually a mirror of your attitude toward the Son of God. Your attitude toward the Bible is your attitude toward Christ. In other words, if you say, I delight in the Lord, and you never open this book, you're just fooling yourself. Because where do you learn about the Lord? You learn about Him in this book, don't you? So when you delight in the Word, that's how you learn how to delight in the Lord. You know what will happen when you start to delight in the Word? You will see Him on every page. Even in the Old Testament, He is prefigured and prophesied and pictured, and His typology is all over the book. When you delight in the Word, you will discover all of a sudden that you're delighting in the Lord. I don't know that you can do one without the other, because the Word of God, both the written Word and the living Word, are united eternally together. Do you delight in the Lord? When you're going through difficult times, get your focus off of your problems and your focus on your Savior and delight in Him. That will keep him in perfect peace whose mind is stayed upon Him. Isaiah 26:3. Trust in the Lord is the first one. Delight in the Lord is the second one. Here's the third one. Commit your way to the Lord. This is verse 5. Commit your way to the Lord. Trust also in Him, and He shall bring it to pass. So we're going to say these three things together now, one right after the other. Are you ready? Here's our little formula. Trust in the Lord. Delight in the Lord. Commit your way to the Lord. Now, what's the difference between trusting in the Lord and committing your way to Him? Well, the word commit means to take something that you currently have and totally and completely release it to somebody else. Literally, what the psalmist is saying is you should take your way, your life, and give it over to God. Commit your life to Him. Roll your burdens on the Lord. Give your stuff to God. And don't hang on to it yourself. This is a common truth, both in the Psalms and in the New Testament. Psalm 10:14 says, "The helpless commits himself to you, Lord. You are the helper of the fatherless." Psalm 55:22 puts it this way, "Cast your burden on the Lord, and he will sustain you." 1 Peter 5:7 is one of the first verses I learned as a little kid going to Sunday school, and here it is, "Casting all your care upon him, for he cares for you." When we commit our way to the Lord, we take all of the issues that we're dealing with in our own life. We take the inequities that we see in the world where bad people get promoted and we get passed over. We take the financial things that happen to us when we trusted people we thought were good and we discover they're not. We take all of that, and while we try to do our best to manage it in the power of the Holy Spirit, there comes a point in time for all of us where we have to bundle all this stuff up and just say, "Lord, this is way too much for me. I'm just casting it all to you. I'm giving it to you." I was going through, well, my wife still calls it Black May. When I came here some years ago, many years ago now, we had 1 month. It was probably the worst month of our life. Just some turmoil that happened. It was just kind of one of those things. And I was overwhelmed. I was 40 years old. I'm telling you, this was a long time ago. And I didn't know what to do. I remember going into my office one day and walking into my office and seeing my chair sitting behind my desk. And I just kind of pictured, I said, "Lord, I'm not going to sit in that chair today. That's your chair. I don't know what to do with all this stuff. I'm just going to lay it out before you. I'm putting it on your desk, Lord. It's yours." I never felt such a sense of relief in my life to know these problems are not mine. I've given them to God. And when you commit your way to the Lord, he will help you. He will take you through. I mean, here's the problem that we all have, and you see if you're not like me. I give it to God, and then about 2 hours later, I take it back. And I'm walking around thinking, you know what, Lord, I thought I got rid of this. I found that you got to keep doing that over and on. Lord, I thought I gave this to you, but I took some of it back, and here it is again. And you just do it until, after a while, you begin to realize that you've committed your way to the Lord. When we commit our way to the Lord, we let him tell us the direction we're going to go. We let him tell us what we're supposed to do. And we let him help us know what we're to do with the troubles that are in our life. Release all these things to him. Let him take them all. So trust in the Lord. Delight in the Lord. Commit your way to the Lord. Here's the fourth one. Rest in the Lord. And this is not about what some of you do in church. This rest in the Lord is verse 7. Notice what it says. Rest in the Lord and wait patiently for him. Do not fret because of him who prospers in his way, because of the man who brings wicked schemes to pass. To rest in the Lord is to be silent before Jehovah God, without clamoring or presumptuous indifference. I love this. Hush before God. Hush before him. Sometimes you just have to get before the Lord, keep your mouth shut, and rest in the knowledge that he's in control. To wait for the resolution of the problem, knowing that God is in charge of the situation, and not only is he in charge of the situation and the solution, he's in charge of the timing too. And notice in this verse, we have two ways we can deal with problems. We can either hush before the Lord, or we can fret. Do not fret. How many fretters do we have here today? Any fretters? Oh, yes. It's a common practice. It's kind of the indoor sport for evangelicals. Fretting. Well, let me say just a word about that. The word fret is only found where we're told do not fret. It's in Psalm 37 three times, and it's over in Proverbs once. I want to show you where it is in Psalm 37 because you're open to that passage right now. Verse 1 says, "Do not fret because of evildoers." Verse 7 says, "Do not fret because of him who prospers in his way." And verse 8 says, "Do not fret. It only causes harm." And then Proverbs 24:19 says, "Do not fret because of evildoers, nor be envious of the wicked." What David is dealing with is the same thing we deal with in our day today. He looked around at the world in which he lived, and he was under tremendous pressure and pain, and it seemed like all the bad guys were just, nothing was wrong. It looked like all the sinners were prospering and all the saints were suffering. And David didn't understand that, and he was tempted to fret, and so he uses this passage to say, well, wait a minute, don't do that. The English word for fret comes from an old English word, phreton, which means to devour, to eat, to gnaw into something. The Hebrew word David actually used as he wrote this in the original language is the word kara, which is at its root the idea of growing warm and blazing up. Now listen carefully to what this means. Put these two pictures together. Think of fretting as a rat inside your soul gnawing away at you. Think of Satan as an arsonist setting little blazes of distrust inside your heart. David is saying something like this. He said, I have been young and I am now old. I have seen many things. I have suffered many burdens. I've learned many lessons. But based on a lifetime of experience, my advice is kill off the rats and put out the fire. Do not fret. It only causes harm. When you think about gnawing and burning, what does it make you think of? Have you ever had an ulcer? Lots of people today, ulcers are just eating them up. I remember hearing someone once said to a patient, a doctor said to him, he said, if you don't cut out your resentment, I'm going to have to cut out part of your intestine. Because fretting is not only not a good thing spiritually, it's a very bad thing physically. And David said, fret not. Do not fret. Because if you put your trust in the Lord, you won't have to fret, because God, you see, isn't finished with the wicked yet. You may think that those guys out there who are doing all these bad things, who are ripping us off and all of this, why is God allowing that? Well, just wait a minute. God isn't finished with them. In fact, if you go through this psalm, you will discover God is in charge. Let me just read you some verses. Psalm 37:2, for they shall soon be cut down like the grass and wither as the green herb. Verse 10, for yet a little while and the wicked shall be no more. Indeed, you will look carefully for his place, but it shall be no more. Verse 20, but the wicked shall perish and the enemies of the Lord like the splendor of the meadows shall vanish. Verse 34, when the wicked are cut off, you'll see it. Verse 35 and 36 says, I have seen the wicked in great power and spreading himself like a native green tree. Yet he passed away, and behold, he was no more. I sought him, but I couldn't find him. Here's a little parable that will help you see what I think David is trying to get us to understand. Suppose Rip Van Winkle. Suppose he lived in Germany back in the 1930s, and he had watched Hitler rise to power, spreading himself like a green bay tree and enslaving the small nations beneath his shadow. It would have been a time of terror, and indeed it was a time of terror. And so one day, sensitive Rip Van Winkle climbs a high mountain to get away from the chaos in the valley and see if he can see life in a little better perspective. And at the top of the mountain, he falls asleep for 20 years. Oblivious to the horror and the suffering and the revolutionary changes caused by the Second World War, he descends the mountain in the early 50s, and he's confused and bewildered by all the changes about him. A vacant lot where his house once stood. A prison reduced to bombed out rubble. A different flag flying on the city hall. Where are the brown shirts, the Gestapo, the concentration camps? Where are the armies of the Third Reich? Where is Hitler himself? The destroyer has been destroyed. And Rip Van Winkle, whether he's a religious man or not, can echo the psalmist. I have seen the wicked in great power, spreading himself like a green bay tree. Yet he passed away and he was not. And I sought him and I couldn't find him. And we're reminded that even in this world today, sometimes Almighty God plays out the drama of justice in just one single lifetime. If you had lived in the early days of my story, you would have thought the world was plagued with the insensitive, wicked cruelty of Hitler, for as long as you could see. One day Almighty God, sitting on his throne in glory, said, "That's enough." And it was over. And one day, my friends, all of the evil we see in this world that so troubles us, that we'd like to scream out at, we put our trust in the Lord, and our trust is this: God is in control. And one day, you and I will wake up, whether on this earth or in glory, and it will be gone. And we will be in the presence of the one in whom we have trusted forevermore. So here's what David is saying. Trust in the Lord. Delight in the Lord. Commit your way to the Lord. Rest in the Lord. Here's the last one. Wait on the Lord. Oh, I don't like this. Rest in the Lord and wait patiently for him, verse 7. Do not fret because of him who prospers in his way. Let me just say this to you all. Time is nothing to God. It's nothing to him. And it ought to be more like nothing to us. God's never in a hurry. Why are we? God is never early. He is never late. He's always on time. And sometimes when we want these things to be resolved in our own schedule, we say, "God, why don't you hurry up and get this done?" And God isn't listening to us because he's not on our schedule. I hate to tell you that. God is not obligated to work out the issues of our life on our own schedule because God doesn't have a schedule like ours. God is not affected by time. When you are waiting on the Lord, here's what you're doing. It doesn't mean you have to be passive and sit with your hands folded and not try to deal with some of the issues in your life. When you're waiting on the Lord, you're not lagging behind him. You're not walking ahead of him. You're not indifferent to what he's doing. You're not worrying about what he's doing or what he's not doing. Waiting for the Lord, the word wait is found two other times in Psalm 37, verse 9. The evildoers shall be cut off, but those who wait on the Lord, they shall inherit the earth. And Psalm 37, 34 says, "Wait on the Lord and keep his way, and he shall exalt you to inherit the land." So trust in the Lord. Delight in the Lord. Commit your way to the Lord. Rest in the Lord. And wait on the Lord. I want to tell you that the Lord Jesus loved Psalm 37. Did you know that? Because one day when he was speaking and giving us the Beatitudes, he quoted one of the most important verses in the Psalm that we have studied today. You see, there are many today who are saying the righteous are being defeated. They're saying, in a sense, that the righteous is foolish and there's no reward for being righteous. They see the success of sinners and the suffering of saints, and they reason that virtue has no reward and vice has no punishment. It makes no difference how you live, they say. It doesn't pay to be good. I hear that, and so do you. In its own way, that comes through in our conversation. But now the psalmist makes this great affirmation, so great that Jesus echoed it in his Beatitudes. Look in your Bibles at verse 22. Here's what the psalmist says. For those blessed by him shall inherit the earth, but those cursed by him shall be cut off. And the Lord Jesus, going into Psalm 37, giving us the Beatitudes of Matthew chapter 5, said, "Blessed are the meek, for they shall inherit the earth." And one of the reasons we don't get it is because we don't understand that meekness is not weakness. Meekness is power under control. Meekness is having all that you need to do whatever needs to be done, but understanding the importance of being restrained. And there never was anyone who was meeker than the Lord Jesus himself. We would not believe these words had we not watched him live. Even from the lips of Jesus, we would question the validity of these words. But listen to me. Let me remind you of who he is. He who could have entered the world as royalty came as a baby in a barn. He who could have commanded a conquering army rode into the city on the back of a borrowed donkey. He who could have crushed men into submission appealed to them with words of sweet reasonableness and loving acts of mercy. He who could have destroyed his enemies with a single stroke allowed them to lead him like a lamb to the slaughter. Yet let me ask you this question. Who has inherited the earth? Christ or his enemies? Who alone continued his triumphant march through the centuries, while kingdoms and empires and thrones and dictators have risen and fallen again. But here stands Jesus, triumphing over it all, the meek inheriting the earth. Jesus of Nazareth, you see, is history's supreme vindication of a Hebrew psalmist who once dared to predict that the meek would inherit the earth. Because of Jesus, the most righteous man who ever lived, crucified by the ultimate concentration of human wickedness, and raised from the dead to the throne of the universe, we can believe that in God's world, it does pay to be good. Jesus shows us the way. And he says that while it seems as if wickedness is triumphing, just wait, just watch. One of these days, the scripture says, every knee shall bow and every tongue shall confess that Jesus Christ is Lord to the glory of God the Father. Hallelujah. What does that mean to you and me? We're on the winning team. We are. Some days you get discouraged and get a little bit disoriented, but when you begin to trust in the Lord and delight in the Lord and commit your way to the Lord and rest in the Lord and wait on the Lord, you will see Jesus high and lifted up, with his arms stretched out over all the chaos of this world, and he is in control. Hallelujah. Amen.
1: Before we say our final goodbye today, I want to say just a word about our cruise to the Caribbean, which takes place right after Christmas. In fact, immediately after Christmas, on the 26th of December, we leave and we return on the 2nd of January, which means we spend New Year's Eve together on a beautiful cruise ship. And we'll be going to Grand Turk, San Juan, St. Thomas, Half Moon Cay, along with some great musicians and the teaching of the Word of God. You don't want to miss it. It's a great way to wind down after a busy year and get ready for the new year. 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Now, here we are at the end of this message, getting ready for the next time around, where we're going to talk about when trials become our teacher. And where else could we go but the book of Job to learn from that? We'll talk about that tomorrow. I hope you'll be with us. Till then, this is David Jeremiah. I'm here every day, Monday through Friday. This program is called Turning Point. We teach the Word of God every day. 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
11: With SRN News, I'm John Scott. The preliminary findings regarding South Carolina Senator Lindsey Graham's death have been released by the Medical Examiner of D.C. Senator Graham died of a rupture in his aorta, according to a preliminary medical examiner finding shared by his office. The rupture related to the hardening of Graham's arteries. An official cause of death will be disclosed after toxicological and microscopic testing. Senator Mitch McConnell has for the first time revealed what led to his hospitalization. McConnell said a fall was what landed him in the hospital 4 weeks ago. The statement comes after weeks of mounting speculation about the Kentucky Republican's health. The U.S. and Iran exchanging heavy air assaults, marking the latest escalation in a cycle of attacks. Tehran said it targeted U.S. military assets across the Gulf. This is SRN News.
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12: Today, expect mostly sunny skies with a high of 91. Tonight will be clear and humid with a low of 69. Tomorrow will bring mostly sunny conditions once again with temperatures soaring to a very hot 97. I'm meteorologist Jason Katarina on Faith Talk 1500 and 101.5 FM, online at faithtalkdetroit.com.
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0: Getting ready to take your national boards. And mom goes to the hospital to deliver. And while she's in the hospital, she's diagnosed with cancer. And that becomes a pivot point because they wanted to do dramatic surgery the same time they did the C-section, and you said no. Actually, the line I've been told is you said I wouldn't do that to a cow.
19: Right.
0: Which took courage when my mom could hear you say that.
19: She'd been an old heifer for some time.
0: No. Oh.
18: 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We'll be back to the message in just a moment. But first, we want to tell you about Pastor Alan's new book. 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We're so glad you're here to listen. 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
0: It's Father's Day weekend. I thought it was an appropriate framing for what we're going to talk about. It's Ephesians chapter 3, beginning in verse 14. It says, "For this reason, I bow my knees before the Father, from whom every family in heaven on earth derives its name." We don't talk about it a great deal in church world, but we should. It's important. Father describes the role that God chose for himself in all of his creation. And he chose Jesus to be the one to unveil that revelation. In fact, the New Testament tells us that in the past, God spoke to us through prophets and through miracles and signs and wonders. But in these last days, he's spoken to us by his Son. Now, the one revelation that a son can uniquely give is about a father. And so God as our Father changes the whole nature of the equation of our faith. Not a tyrant, not some cruel authoritarian something or other. People say the God of the Old Testament is so harsh. No, he's a good father. He delivers his kids from slavery. He provides some boundaries for them so they can flourish. Sounds like a good dad to me. And if you don't know God in that way, and there can be some impediments to that, your own journey, your own family systems, a lot of things cloud that. We're going to talk about it a bit. But I didn't want Father's Day to come and go without you being aware. And for you to understand, I don't want you to miss the significance of fathers. Much denigrated these days. You know, all the gender confusion conversations have escalated to the point that there's a resentment between men and women that has nothing to do with God. Folks, it's not about greater or lesser, stronger or weaker. We're different. And in my opinion, vive la différence. Again, not a bad thing, not something to be used for diminishment on either side of the discussion to recognize the difference. It's grown to the point in the language that it's absurd. When I was in seminary, and it's been a day or two, if we used a male pronoun in reference to God, we would be failed. In the graduate school where they were training ministers, they were so offended by the notion of a Father God Now, you could call God a whole lot of other things, but you couldn't refer to him as Father. At the time, it seemed so absurd, I thought, oh, that'll never make its way into mainstream thought. My naivete. Because the sponsor of that wasn't academia or theology, it was demonic. And so now we've arrived at this absurd place where we want to erase all those boundaries. New York has a law that's making its way through the system, and the governor has said she will sign it where they won't use a mother and father as a part of their legal language any longer. They're going to refer to gestating persons and non-gestating persons. We're so resentful of one another that the only distinction we will concede is you can have a child. And in some places, the absurdity's grown where they'll even deny that. So I would submit to you that as Christians, as Christ followers, we got to come back to the plan that God's given us and celebrate our families. Thank God for our differences. We need godly men who seek God, godly men who will take their place. And if your expression of masculinity is destructive and toxic, don't blame God. It's sin. Let's be, that's equally true for women. Femininity is not toxic. It's ungodliness that's destructive. If we'll come back to the fundamentals, our families will flourish. Our kids will do well. We'll be different from the world. Amen? Amen? Amen. All right. That's the whole sermon. That's why you didn't get an outline, but you can't leave yet. Now, on Father's Day, I want to take the opportunity to see if we could glean some wisdom. Not from me. You know that's not particularly hopeful. But I asked my dad if he would be willing to sit down and have a conversation with me. I have reluctantly coaxed him into doing a podcast or two. If you have found those, you know a part of this backstory already. With some reluctance, he agreed to do that in a live format. So if you will, help me welcome my dad, George Jackson. Welcome. You have to use that.
19: Okay. Yes. How do you respond to welcome? I'm here.
0: He stopped me this morning early, and he said, you haven't given us an outline. And I said, I know, it's because you're it. He didn't seem very comforted by that. Some of you may or many of you may not know, he is the founding pastor of this place.
19: I didn't go to Vanderbilt.
0: He and my mother had a Bible study in their home here in Murfreesboro for many years, more than a decade. And that Bible study and the fruit of that Bible study were the seeds that led to this congregation. So Easter Sunday 1980 was the first formal gathering. 29 people?
19: Yeah.
0: What the heck were you thinking?
19: Well, there were a lot of Baptist, Church of Christ, Episcopalians, and others around the community that liked to be with us every Thursday night. And so it got to where I always say it got out of hand in the size of it. And so through exploring other avenues, I gave it away to two pastors, and it didn't work. And so I just came to the conclusion, if they couldn't do any better, I would be willing for us to begin to be where we could open the doors to people in the community that were afraid to come to a weekly meeting, that they had the opportunity to come on Sunday morning. And so we started Easter 1980.
0: And you had this in mind?
19: Oh, yeah. I didn't even have Genesis in mind. No, I mean, the reason you're here today is the reason we started World Outreach. There were people in their community that were looking for God and didn't know where to go, what to do, how to find him because life wasn't working. And that's really, if you're honest, most of it didn't come because you like the preacher. I mean, we got to get along with him. We need him. But really, we came because we were looking for more than what I endured through 30 years of my life. Betty and I were 30, about 30, when we really became Christians, not church attenders. And that transformation, I found, was in all of us if we had an opportunity for someone to give us a little direction, be a support to us, not be afraid to identify with us in the place we had been, to come to the place we wanted to be. And so that's kind of the basis of why we started, to make a place available to people that they were willing to identify with, to come out of their backgrounds and to move forward with Jesus.
0: But you not only opened your home for a Bible study, if my memory is correct, you went to Lebanon for a Bible study, Tullahoma for a Bible study, Nashville for a Bible study. You were multi-site before it was cool.
19: Right. Well, actually, as long as we were in the home and a Bible study, I was able to function as in the leadership of Full Gospel Businessmen. And I was responsible for 6 chapters in Middle Tennessee. And that's where Philip and Alan got all their good education. They so joyfully every Saturday night would say, "Dad, where are we going? What town tonight?" And so we would either go to Clarksville or Cookville or Tullahoma, McMinnville, because where I was responsible, I wanted to get to know the people and the leadership and how they were running their chapters. With that, the boys heard real people give their testimony that had been into the world, had felt hurt, disaster, hopelessness. And when they came to know there was a real God, the provision he'd made through Jesus, they heard him tell of the life they had now. They heard all kinds of people in business. I mean, you name it, and they heard them give their testimony, and that had an effect. So what we learned through those places gave us the background for what we wanted to do for people when we actually came to the place I couldn't see any way to escape, to say we would be a church, because it wasn't what I was looking forward to.
18: We'll be right back. But first, a word from Pastor Alan about his new book.
20: Folks, understanding who you are in Christ, the price that was paid to give you status in the kingdom of God, it will write a future for you that is not dependent upon your family of origin, your life circumstance, the expressions of evil that you've had to overcome. In Christ Jesus, we are triumphant both in time and for all eternity. We put this little booklet together. It'll help you. 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
18: 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Now, let's get back to Pastor Allen with his message called A Father's Faith, an interview with Dr. George Jackson. Tune in tomorrow to hear part two.
1: The beginning of the church was an effort. From my vantage point, felt like a sacrifice. I thought you'd probably lost your balance. I wasn't living here by then. But it was a change of routine. It was a commitment. You understand what it means to be at church on the weekends. And if you make that commitment to let the organization emerge, you're committed to that on a regular basis. Your peer group were buying boats on the lake or houses someplace else. And you made a decision to invest time and energy in the church. I mean, from the vantage point today, it may seem like it makes more sense, but at the time, it was a sacrifice.
19: Well, it just required, as the matter of time, if you haven't figured it out, if you will wait, God has a plan for your life. And He's not a day ahead of you. He's way ahead of you, waiting for you to pick up on it. Our life at home and our professional life changed from 1975 to 1976. There was a transition period when I went from doing strictly equine to started doing family pets. And with that, the structure and the time frame of life could be better predicted than it could in our previous life. And so with that, we could begin to plan to have a Thursday night Bible study, Sunday morning Bible teaching, and Sunday night. And so we began to plan our life around that, and God was way ahead of us. It began to change in 75. And then by the time 1980 came, 5 years later, we were where we could handle it. It wasn't that it was easy, but we could handle it. It took all hands on deck because I was just thinking when Alan was talking about the joy of going to different towns. The boys would go with us, but many times because of my affiliation all around Middle Tennessee with Christians, we would be asked to come and give our testimony as a family. And every one body had a in the family had a part to play. And through that, they learned how to interact with people, to be willing to stand up in front of people. And it was a foundation. All of those things helped us to get to where we were willing to take a bigger responsibility and say, yes, we'll be a church.
1: It's I have two brothers. I'm the oldest by a huge margin. But we'd all be included in that. And so the run-up to those, maybe we had a 30-minute block of time when we were asked to, he was asked to share something, and we would all get invited into that.
19: Love flows.
1: So the discussion was, okay, you each have 3 minutes, and this is your topic. You tell them how you became a Christian, or you tell them about how this prayer got answered. It was like beat the clock for Jesus. And for those of you that have children, you can imagine all of the love and support that came from three brothers for those opportunities. But somehow we survived those days. But I think I want to step back a little bit because the narrative needs to understand what God has done. I think it's helpful to hear a bit of the story. I was born in Kansas City when you and Mom were first married. We lived there, and you had a different job. You weren't a veterinarian. No. You were a funeral director.
19: Right.
1: I don't have a great deal of memory of that, but we
19: no,
1: were there.
19: You shouldn't.
1: Good. And you made the decision a couple of years into that that you wanted to change careers. And what prompted that? You were a funeral director, and you decided you wanted to go to veterinary school.
19: Well, just to get down to the basic of it, I saw where I was in life. I had gone as far as I was going to go in the profession I was in. I didn't have the finances to own my own funeral business, and that's the basic line in that particular area. I was working in a very large funeral home in Kansas City, and there were other gentlemen there that were 50 years ahead of me, and I was doing everything they were doing. In fact, due to my youth and energy, I was initiating things and getting things done around the funeral home that they hadn't thought of. But I saw I was the end of a path, and I began looking, what can I do to better my family in the future, because I'm at a dead-end street. And, just as a sidelight to kind of put it in perspective, we're talking about 1957, 58. I took a job for $300 a month and had to pay the owner $60 a month for a third floor attic apartment. So that kind of puts things in perspective as to why I began to look around. And I went back to school, took a course in chemistry. I liked the sciences, and I went back to school of a night and took a course in chemistry. But Betty had a brother who had come out of the military and had gone back to Missouri University. He knew what he wanted to do. I was already 2 years ahead of him in college when he came out of the Navy. And he went back to MU, knew he wanted to be a veterinarian. Well, he didn't have everything to make life work smooth. And so a lot of weekends, Betty would go up there, be a help to him in their home, take her paycheck, and help keep them on a financial basis. And so through that process, I would occasionally go with her on a weekend, and I would see what he was doing, what he was learning, what was happening in his life. And we can't go back to her, but I, growing up around my grandfather, I had a taste and a place in my life for the farm, the country, animals. I could wear you out with stories. As Philip says, Daddy, hush, you've got enough stories going. So anyway, it was natural for me to enjoy what I saw him doing. I liked science. I liked medicine. I liked animals. And so through his influence, I saw what I wanted to do with my life. I just had to figure out, how can I do it? Because it didn't look real easy.
1: Okay. So we moved from Kansas City to Columbia. And while you're there going through vet school, two more boys, Philip and Doyle, are born.
19: Yeah, but let me drop back to people that live real life.
1: We've only got three hours.
19: Okay, we've only got 2 hours. I had to go back to finish requirements to be a candidate for veterinary school 1 year. I went back, took 34 hours that year, but that wasn't the whole thing. Betty had to stay in Kansas City with Alan in order for us to have a way to make a living. I lived in a basement
2: room.
19: It wasn't even a room. It was just a little petitioned off place. And every weekend I would drive back to Kansas City and see Alan and Betty, and then go back to school on Sunday night. And I was trying to make grades that would get me into

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6: 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Talking politics with your average young male these days, chances are you will hear all kinds of odd theories coming from the Pied Pipers of Podcastistan. You will hear them mentioning experts nobody heard of until about 10 minutes ago, or until they were discovered by these podcasters because of their contrary and often conspiratorial thinking. Young men especially are attracted to this novel wisdom, and they are so prone because, as they will tell you, mainstream institutions have been untruthful over the years. But because some institutions that we used to rely on and respect have been taken over by partisanship and been wrong, doesn't mean that all normative thinking and scholarship is a lie or cannot be trusted, or that people nobody have ever heard of are the replacement for true wisdom. We dismiss and ignore this fallacious thinking at our collective peril. The task of the serious is to be able to discern truth from fiction and greatness from mediocrity. In these critical times, that task has never been more important than now. I'm Seth Leibson.
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9: I had something pretty amazing happen to me when I was in college. An attorney friend of mine called me and asked me if I wanted to accompany he and world heavyweight boxing champion George Foreman and a writer from Sports Illustrated to Los Angeles, California for kind of a day trip. It took me a nanosecond to say yes. We flew out to LA, first class. And while there, we spent the lion's share of our time in dialogue with Muhammad Ali. While I was talking to Muhammad and George Foreman and the writer from Sports Illustrated, and he was, you know, taking notes and all that, recording the events, my friend took a bunch of pictures of me. It was kind of a once-in-a-lifetime deal. We flew back to Houston, and several weeks later, my friend called me up and said, Ed, I wondered if you and Lisa could come by my house and pick up the photos. They turned out really good.

0: And I thought, well, yeah. So I said, okay, I'll do that. I mean, the guy had taken me to L.A. and hooked me up with George Foreman and Muhammad Ali. I mean, I'm definitely going to go over to his house. So I went over there and looked through the photos and thought, whoa, these are cool, and I could blow these up and put them this spot or that spot. I was about to leave, and he looked to Lisa and I and said, would you guys mind coming in my den? Because I have something I want to show you. We said, that's cool. So we sat down, and I noticed in front of his television, he had stacks and stacks of videos, boxing videos. And he popped in tape after tape and showed us bout after bout. He would push the play, rewind, fast forward, slow motion, pause. Ed, look at this punch. He'd about knock the guy's head off, you know. And after about an hour of this, we're going like, you know, we need to leave. We got class tomorrow morning. He said, one more tape. We really need to leave. One more bout. And finally, we left. I didn't realize it then, but that interchange showed me the relationship between a bout and a VCR. Two things that seem on the surface as unrelated, but in reality, they have a critical connection, especially when we deal with a subject like doubt. I'll elaborate on that topic in a couple of minutes. He was on a roll. He being Jesus. He was coming off the fish and chips miracle, the feeding of the 5,000, where he took five loaves and two fish, a Hebrew happy meal, and multiplied it and fed all of these people. Opinion polls were at an all-time high. Everything was going well. He was so popular that people wanted to make him king. After this miracle, our Lord told his disciples to board a boat, and he asked them to sail and row across the Sea of Galilee to Capernaum. He jetted off to a mountain to be alone. So often, after an intensive time of ministry, Jesus would draw away. The disciples made their way across the sea. And if you know the geography in Israel, you know storms can quickly hit on this little body of water. And sure enough, they faced a storm. And they rowed and they paddled and they sailed. And they finally made it to the other side. Jesus, though, walked down the mountain, walked across the surface of the water to Capernaum. The next morning, all the people who had scarfed down the Hebrew happy meal, that fish and chips deal, they were looking for Jesus. He was nowhere to be found. So they thought, okay, we'll find him. They chartered a bunch of boats and they sailed to Capernaum, and they found Jesus walking in a synagogue, preparing to give a synagogue sermon to the masses. It was a standing room only crowd. And can't you see the disciples, the 12, they had courtside seats. I mean, they were going like, yeah, we're the disciples. We're with this guy. We're tight. Everything was going well. Jesus, though, does something in his synagogue sermon that's interesting. I do a lot of speaking. And I know that one of the most important parts of a speech or a talk is the introduction. If you don't capture people's attention right up front, they'll just zone out. Jesus has a strange introduction. He walks up and says this: I know why you're here. Your stomachs are growling again. You're hungry. And then he starts talking about food. He mentioned the miracle. He mentioned physical food. Then he segues from there into spiritual food. And then he says, I am the cosmic carbohydrate. I am, Jesus pointing to himself, the bread of life. And these staggering statements sent shockwaves throughout the audience. People began to go, That's strange. And it started some dialogue, some serious Q&A. Listen to the questions and check out Christ's answers. John chapter 6, verses 30 and 31. So they ask him, after he talked about the cosmic carbohydrate, what miraculous sign then will you give that we may see it and believe you? Okay, Jesus, what other rabbit will you pull out of the hat? Do you have some other Hebrew Happy Meals you're gonna multiply? What will you do? Our forefathers ate the manna in the desert, and it is written, he gave them bread from heaven to eat. Now, remember, in the history of God's people, they had left Egypt and they were wandering around, and God miraculously and supernaturally fed them from heaven. He fed them a bread-like substance called manna. So all the Jews were going, okay, yeah, preach it, Jesus, I understand. Right, manna, okay, okay. Then verses 32 and 33, here's Christ's answer. Jesus said to them, I tell you the truth. It is not Moses who has given you the bread from heaven. Wow. A Jewish audience, you don't jack with the big Mo. It is not Moses who's given you the bread from heaven, but it is my Father, watch this, who gives you the true bread from heaven. He's starting to point to himself now. For the bread of God is he who comes down from heaven and gives life to the world. In verse 35, then Christ declared, I am the bread of life. I'm the cosmic carbohydrate. He who comes to me will never go hungry, and he who believes in me will never be thirsty. Then he said, if you eat my flesh and drink my blood, you'll have eternal life. And can't you picture the 12 in those courtside seats going, Jesus, no. This message, this talk is not working. Talk about the Sermon on the Mount. Blessed are the peacemakers. That was good. Elaborate on prayer. Yeah, don't do this. Everything's going great. Look at the opinion polls. They want to make you king. Every time Jesus puts in a tape we don't understand, every time he colors outside the lines, what does it do? It causes us to have a bout with doubt. That was what was happening here. These people had seen Jesus perform miracle after miracle. They'd seen life change, yet they were having a bout with doubt.
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0: Every time you have doubt, every time doubt ambushes you, you always have a VCR. A bout with doubt always leads you into a VCR, a very critical response. Doubts have great potential. They can either drive us closer to God in this very critical response, or they can drive us away from Him. Let's talk about your VCR, my VCR. Let's talk about the VCR that occurred in John chapter 6. Now, the first couple of things I'm going to share with you are things that God does not want you to do when you have this bout with doubt. These are things God does not want you to do when you feel like your faith is up against the ropes, when you feel like you've been assaulted by these issues and questions you have maybe about your faith. Pause. Don't do that. Don't press the pause button. Don't obsess over questions. Verse 60. On hearing it, many, not a few, not a handful, many of his disciples said, "This is a hard teaching. Who can accept it?" I've said that before, haven't you? This is a hard teaching. Who can accept it? Well, that resonates with all of us because all of us are doubters. Doubt and faith must coexist. Because without doubt, you have certainty. And with certainty, you have no faith. But too many of us obsess over questions. See the question mark at the end of verse 60? See the dot under the question mark? A lot of us live like dots. We just pause. I'll just be the dot for the rest of my life. I'll just live under this question. I'll just obsess and focus on the question mark. Yeah, I know God has great stuff for me in my marriage, in my life, in my career, but I'm just a dot. It's the problem of the pause. The evil one loves for Christians to just pause and obsess over a question. Just because you don't have the answer to every question does not mean there aren't any answers. Every time you're tempted to press the pause button, every time you're tempted to become the dot beneath the question mark, ask yourself this: what's the cause of my pause? What's the cause of it? Is the cause because Christ has put in a tape I don't like or I don't understand? Is it because something is too hard, too difficult? Is it because I can't really reconcile a loving God allowing a calamity or a tragedy to strike a Christ follower? Is that it? Is it because I don't want God to have a backstage pass to my life? Do I use questions just as kind of a facade, a blockade to keep God at arm's length so I can continue in my sin? What's the cause behind it? Don't press the pause button. Here's something else not to do. Don't press the eject button. Don't bolt before a breakthrough. Verses 66 and 67. From this time, many, again, many, not a few, many of his disciples turned their backs and no longer followed him. These are core people. The disciples were probably going, "Jesus, look who's leaving. They've been with you the whole way. Their lives were changed. Their marriage put back together. They're leaving." You can just hear the entire audience just pressing the eject buttons, bolting. "See you, Jesus. Don't want to be you. Bye. I'm going somewhere else." Every time we walk away from Christ, we walk to something. Every time we push the eject button, we put in another tape. Check out the last part of verses 66 and 67. Jesus looked at the 12, those who had the courtside seats. He said, "You do not want to leave too, do you?" I doubt the disciples were making any eye contact with him. I bet they were kind of, you know, looking around going, whoa, what were they doing? The disciples, the 12, they had their fingers on the eject button. They were thinking about ejecting. I love this. Every time we have a doubt with, every time we have a bout with doubt, it's usually a sign for significance. Every time we have issues and concerns and questions, every time we feel ambushed, every time we feel like something has knocked the wind out of our faith, it should tip us off to what's going to happen around the corner. Don't hit the eject button. What I'm saying is, there is some serious clout lurking behind every doubt. Serious clout. Think about the disciples for a second. Again, courtside, you got 12 of them. They were thinking about bolting before the breakthrough. What if Jesus had said, "Okay, guys, listen. Okay, I'll just tell you the whole deal. I know the future. I hold the future. Here's what's going to happen to you. Hey, Matthew and John, you guys are going to write some bestsellers. You can write books that'll outsell Grisham, Clancy, even the great romance novel writers. You are. Universities will be named after you. Children will be named after you. They'll paint pictures of you on ceilings and movies will be done about you. You are going to rock the world." Maybe you said, "Yeah, Judas, they'll remember you too, but, you know, in another way." Had Christ said that, the disciples would have gone, oh, man, I'm not going to eject. Thank you, Lord. Okay, now I see. That's a no-brainer. The doubts are erased. No more questions. Thank you, Lord. There will be no faith. Many times when we're hit with a bout and we are hit with this doubt, I'm talking about when doubts dog us and try to devastate us, it's a tip-off. It's a sign for significance. There's a breakthrough around the corner. You take away doubt, you've got certainty. With certainty, there is no... There you go. Well, let's talk about what we need to do. We don't need to pause and become the little dot underneath the question mark. We don't need to eject and bolt. What do? We need to press the fast forward button. Fast forward. We need to consider the alternatives. Consider the options. Jesus said, remember at the 12 and said, you guys want to leave too? I can tell you guys have your finger on the eject button, but listen to what Simon Peter said. Simon Peter said this. He said this. He was packed with power and insight. John chapter 6, verse 68. This is the true VCR, the true, very critical response. Simon Peter answered him, Lord, to whom shall we go? Is that phenomenal? Let that settle in. Lord, he said, to whom shall we go? What else is there? Simon Peter pressed the fast forward button, thought about the alternatives. He's thinking, is there a better deal out there? Is there a better philosophy? Is there a better belief system? I mean, a clear conscience, forgiveness of sins, help with weakness, a community of believers. I mean, this is the best deal. He said, you have the words of eternal life. Consider the options. Where do you go? Just go ahead and play out the deal. Let's say you bolt. Let's say you eject. Where are you going to go? We would just cycle back, Lord. I've seen too much. You've touched my life in too profound a way for me to do this. I pray in my own life, and I pray in your lives, when you are hit with a bout with doubt, that you simply play Simon Says. Simon Peter, that is. I think you need to say, like I need to say, Lord, just tell God this. Lord, in question, where will I go? Lord, to whom shall I go? Consider the alternatives. Philip Yancey said this, the only thing more difficult than having a relationship with an invisible God is having no such relationship. That's powerful. When you're hit with doubt, just press the fast forward, okay? What'll happen? Where will I go? What will I do? Here's something else we need to do. Press the rewind button. We need to remember the history. His story. Think about his story, Christ's unfolding story in your life when you're against the ropes. When doubt has kind of nailed your faith. Simon Peter did it. Simon Peter thought, well, man, before I became a Christ follower, I was just like floating on the seas of relativism, trying to catch a bunch of fish. And Lord, man, you've changed my life. I'm a new person. I have a focus. I have a power. You're the man. You're my Lord. That's what he did. David did the same thing. Psalm 77. I will remember the deeds of the Lord. Yes, I will remember your miracles of long ago. I will meditate on all your works and consider all your mighty deeds. Maybe you've been a Christian for a long time. Maybe you have years under your belts. And maybe something has rattled your cage. Maybe you're in a marriage difficulty like we saw in the drama. Maybe someone you know very close is ill, or maybe they're dying, or maybe you have some kind of a hindrance or a blockade. And you don't know which way to turn. You don't know what to do. Hit the rewind button. Think about what God has done in your life. Think about how he brought you along, how he saved you, how he molded you and made you, how he led you to fellowship church, how he put you in that small group. Think about what he's done. Think about what you've seen. Maybe you're a brand new believer. I mean, maybe you're just walking out of the bookstore taking the cellophane off your brand new Bible, you know? And maybe you're hit with a bout with doubt. You're going to be hit with it one day. What do you do? You're saying, well, Ed, I don't have much of a history. Oh, yes, you do. Think about all of the actions and activities. Think about how God used this situation, this circumstance, who brought this person into your life at work to invite you to this church. Think about the service where you prayed the prayer, or maybe the small group when Christ changed your life. Think about that. Press that rewind button. I have a friend of mine who was one breath, one prayer away from becoming a Christian. And he told me several weeks ago, he said, Ed, I know it is not by accident that I'm here at Fellowship Church. I mean, if you looked at my history, Ed, there is no way I would be here. Well, there's something else we need to do. Push play. Push play. We've been in John chapter 6, haven't we? That's our foundational text for this message. In the book of John, the word faith is used all the time. The word faith in the book of John is never a noun. It's always a verb. It's always action. It's always activity. And the disciples, despite their doubts, despite their issues, despite their questions, they pushed the play button. They went to where faith was. And that's what we have to do. We got to go where faith is. Thomas, one of the 12, the quintessential questioner. All the disciples are saying, Jesus has risen. He has come back. Thomas said, I don't buy that. I don't believe that. For me to believe, I'm going to have to see him, touch the nail prints and all that. Thomas, though, did not doubt in isolation. Thomas went to where faith was. And because he was with that community of believers, then Christ revealed himself to him and said, Thomas, come here. And he said, Thomas, it's great that you see this. But blessed are those who have not seen this and who still have faith and trust.
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8: With SRN News, I'm John Scott. A massive heat wave spreading across the United States. As much as two-thirds of the continental U.S. could feel the effects of an unusually large and long-lasting heat dome. The National Weather Service predicts more than 90 local temperature records could be tied or broken through Wednesday, with triple-digit highs expected across parts of the West and Northern Plains. Continued unrest in the Mideast. Iran's Revolutionary Guard says they attacked Gulf states overnight and targeted U.S. military bases in the region as Washington and Tehran contested the control of the Strait of Hormuz. Iranian forced targets facilities in Bahrain and Kuwait and destroyed radar systems in Oman and struck fuel tanks and ammunition depots in Jordan. This is SRN News.
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9: Today, expect mostly sunny skies with a high of 91. Tonight will be clear and humid with a low of 69. Tomorrow will bring mostly sunny conditions once again with temperatures soaring to a very hot 97. I'm meteorologist Jason Caterina on Faith Talk 1500 and 101.5 FM online at faithtalkdetroit.com.
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6: Most Americans think of Abraham Lincoln and they think of the Civil War or the Emancipation. But in 1862, he signed another hugely significant piece of legislation, the Homestead Act. It offered eligible Americans up to 160 acres of land, not as a prize for the powerful, but as an opportunity for ordinary families willing to live on it, work it, and build something lasting. Why did it matter? Because Lincoln understood that freedom was not merely the absence of tyranny. Rather, freedom required responsibility, labor, stewardship, and moral courage. A free people must be given room to build, but they also must be willing to cultivate what they have been given. That still matters today. Liberty without responsibility decays. Opportunity without character collapses. Lincoln's lesson is clear. A nation stays free when its people remain willing to work, build, and steward freedom under God.
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8: The sting of death for the Christian, gone. Christ has taken that sting for us. And death is now a welcome friend. Death is disarmed. Death is defanged. Death just takes us into the presence of Christ.
9: Welcome to Grace to You with John MacArthur here on Faith Talk Detroit. Dying is perhaps the last thing most people, even Christians, want to think about. But if you're a believer, you don't need to fear death, even when it's just around the corner. You'll see that in John MacArthur's study that we're beginning today, titled The End is Not the End. We chose to air this series now because this week marks 1 year since John MacArthur went to glory. John had the hope that you'll hear about in this series, the profound hope that comes when you understand that for believers in Christ, what comes after death transcends even the best this life has to offer. In fact, I talked with John about the subject of the believer's hope in view of death some years ago in our studio. Here were some of his thoughts.
8: Yeah, well, it's pretty ridiculous to avoid death to the point that you don't ask what comes next.
9: Right.
8: I mean, you can say, you know, death is a hard thing to look at. Death is a hard thing to consider, but you better consider it. You better take a look at what's coming after death. And while the culture might say that, well, we don't know, or maybe it's just peace and there's a bright light at the end of the tunnel and all that kind of stuff, if you want an authoritative declaration of what's coming after death, you have to go to the author of life, God himself, who has defined both life and death. And there's only one place to go, and that's the Bible. And the Bible explains that death is a reality, that every one of us will die, and that we have two alternative options after death. You're either in hell forever in conscious punishment, or in heaven forever in conscious joy and bliss and peace. And that's the reality. You cannot avoid death. The Bible says, and after this, the judgment. And by the way, it is God who blesses people in heaven, and it is God who punishes people in hell. God is the executioner in hell. That's why the Bible says, don't fear those who destroy the body, but fear him who can destroy both body and soul in hell. So because death is not the end, because death is not sleep, because death is not going out of existence, because every human being is eternal, you will live forever in the presence of God in joy and peace, or you will live forever in hell in pain and torment. And that's the reality. And God has told us that. The end is not the end. Not the end for Christians and not the end for non-Christians. This series is very, very important. I don't know that this is a series that everybody's going to run up and say, oh, I really want to know about that, because death is ominous. But the end is not the end, and that's the message we're trying to communicate. So this is a series that you need to listen to carefully, not only for your own sake, but this is profound truth. Let me say it again. Everyone lives forever, either in heaven or hell. The end is not the end. For the Christian, we have glorious things coming. For the non-Christian, horrific things. Stay with us through this series.
1: Yes, friend, nothing is more sobering than the thought of entering eternity. The study we're about to begin can help you make sure you're ready for what's ahead. So follow along now with John MacArthur in his study called The End Is Not the End.
8: We are returning to the 15th chapter of 1 Corinthians, and I want to read you verses 29 to 34 as the setting for the Word of God. Otherwise, what will those do who are baptized for the dead? If the dead are not raised at all, why then are they baptized for them? Why are we also in danger every hour? I affirm, brethren, by the boasting in you which I have in Christ Jesus our Lord, I die daily. If from human motives I fought with wild beasts at Ephesus, what does it profit me? If the dead are not raised, let us eat and drink, for tomorrow we die. Do not be deceived. Bad company corrupts good morals. Become sober-minded as you ought, and stop sinning, for some have no knowledge of God. I speak this to your shame. That is a fascinating little section. A number of questions and a very serious warning and indictment. Just exactly what is going on here? For 28 verses since the beginning of this chapter, we've been learning about resurrection, that we're all going to be raised in glorified bodies. All believers, all people who die will be raised, but this is about believers, and all of us will be raised in glorified bodies. We will be gathered into heaven in our final glorified form, eternal spirits, eternal souls, but with eternal bodies fit for heaven. This is the plan of God. This is what God is working out in redemptive history. And someday, it'll all come to its culmination when everybody is finally gathered into heaven in that final form in our resurrection bodies. We are all gathered in Christ, and Christ gives himself and all of us to the Father so that God may be all in all. That's a kind of culminating moment in the middle of this chapter. And it's been clearly indicating to us that there is a real resurrection. We will rise. And what that says is we will be who we are in the life to come. We aren't going to buy into the philosophies of the Greeks as Paul addresses them here, that we all sort of fade into the eternal being. We all kind of disappear and dissolve into the ultimate deity. We will be who we are forever. God has a plan for us, not in some blurred mass, but as individual persons. We will all rise in glorified bodies to be forever who we are. That is clear throughout the Scripture. Now, this has some serious implications. The fact that you will be you forever in heaven, that I will be me forever in heaven, in a perfected form, both soul and body, that has some very serious implications. Those implications can be seen in this text, but sort of coming up to the text, I would just remind you that this was the confidence of the saints throughout the Scripture. Now, religion promises life after death. The truth is, only in Christ will you rise to heavenly glory, and it will be nothing base. It will be Christ-likeness, and the very righteousness which He possesses will belong to us. We live our lives in anticipation of resurrection. We know that we are promised rewards. We know that there is an inheritance waiting for us, waiting for you, waiting for me. We know there is a crown of life, a crown of righteousness, a crown of rejoicing that will be granted to us personally. This reality of our eternal personhood in glorified form, spirit and body, is essential to the Christian faith. Now, Paul looks at that reality in the verses that I read to you, and we find that he sees this as an incentive on three levels. Let me help you to see what those levels are. First of all, I think Paul is saying here that the fact that we will be who we are in glorified forms, we will be eternally ourselves, but in perfected reality in heaven, both soul and body, is a motivation to salvation. That's the first point that I want you to see. It's a motivation to salvation. Now, you might be struggling to see that, but let me just help you with verse 29, one of the most difficult verses in all of Scripture. And I confess at this point that I cannot be absolutely dogmatic. I can't even be dogmatic. But I can give you what I think is the best and simplest understanding of this verse. Verse 29. As if to say, if there is no resurrection, which he's been affirming for the first 28 verses, if there's no resurrection, without the resurrection, what will those do who are baptized for the dead? If the dead are not raised at all, why then are they baptized for the dead? What in the world is this talking about? If you have been confused by that, welcome to the club. I remember a friend of mine who did a dissertation in graduate school on the views of that verse, and he covered 40 of them. There may be 100. This particular verse has been for many people a kind of maze, but I want to give you what I think is the best and simplest way that I can understand what the Apostle Paul is saying. And I don't think he's trying to be obscure or oblique. As always, I think he's trying to give us something that is very practical. But let me back up from the truth and let you know about some of the error. I don't want to give you too much of it, but Cerinth and Marcion was kind of an ancient Gnostic. He had lots of heresy. He believed Jesus was a spirit without a body, but he also believed in a proxy baptism for someone who was dead. This view claims that Paul is teaching that a Christian who has been baptized allows himself to be baptized again, and maybe again and again and again, for persons who have died without baptism. And that would be categorically unsaved people who can't get into heaven. So that the baptism of that believer, by proxy, is credited to the dead person. And the dead person then has access to heaven. Now, obviously, Scripture doesn't teach that. In fact, your own baptism didn't save you. And there can't be a baptism of you that saves somebody else. Your baptism didn't save you. There's no such thing as being saved by any baptism, whether for you or for someone else. There's no such thing as vicarious salvation. This is the grave error of infant baptism. The idea that the child is baptized in complete ignorance of the gospel, but is placed into the covenant in some kind of a secure place where some say you can even presume regeneration on the proxy faith of the parents who brought the baby to be baptized. That's a salvation, again, by proxy, by someone else. Baptism doesn't save anyone anytime, ever. Not babies and not adults. And baptism certainly doesn't save dead unbelievers. But what is he talking about here? Well, let's look at it a little more closely. He recognizes that there are people being baptized with some reference to dead people. What could that possibly mean? Well, let's start and take it apart. He says, what will those do who are baptized? Stop right there. He's got to be talking about Christian baptism. Christian baptism, the act of proclaiming one's union with Christ, done in response to saving faith. The believer who has put his trust in Christ goes through an immersion as a symbol of his death, burial, and resurrection in Christ. This is so synonymous with Christianity that baptism actually became a synonym for salvation. In the Great Commission, at the end of the Gospel of Matthew, our Lord says this, "Go therefore and make disciples of all nations, baptizing them in the name of the Father, the Son, and the Holy Spirit." That is the evangelistic effort. It assumes faith in Christ. Baptism was so inseparable from saving faith that it is spoken of in its place. The same thing happens in Ephesians 4, where you have the statement, one Lord, one faith, one baptism. And that baptism is the water baptism that was so connected, so universally connected in the early church with saving faith that it is spoken of as if it were the very saving faith itself. So we're talking about Christian baptism here, the baptism of believers. Then what does it mean that believers are baptized for the dead? Well, we know what dead means. What about for the dead? Let me help you with that. The preposition here, translated for in your English Bible, is huper, from which we get hyper in English, but it's huper. It can be translated many, many ways. It is a very, very flexible preposition. It can mean over, above, across, beyond. It can mean instead of, in the name of. It can mean in behalf of, or it can have causal meaning, and it can mean because of. If we take that very normal meaning for the word, we would read it this way. What will those do who are baptized because of the dead? What does that mean, being baptized because of the dead? Why would anybody be baptized because of a dead person? Well, we know that baptism is connected to salvation, so some people have been saved and baptized because of people who are dead. That's not too far away, is it? There are plenty of people who came to faith in Christ by reading something written by someone who is dead, or by recalling a testimony given by someone who is now dead, a parent, a friend, or even by the influence of the testimony of someone dying who is now dead. Baptism refers to salvation. Some people are being saved and baptized coming to salvation, entering the family of God, the body of Christ, because of the influence of believers who are dead. That could mean three things. That could mean, number one, because of the testimony of believers who've gone before. The testimony of believers that we know who face death, secondly. And thirdly, because of, and this is a very key one, the promise of a reunion. Inevitably, when you go to the funeral of a believer, the folks are going to say that we will all be united together again. When someone loses a child, or someone loses a spouse, or someone loses a very good friend, a loved one who is a believer, we have the hope of reunion. That's always brought out at a memorial service. The hope of the resurrection and the reunion that follows resurrection is an incentive to salvation. It would make sense then to read this verse that there are those who are baptized, they come to faith in Christ and go through Christian baptism because of the influence of dead people whose testimony they heard and read and now they're gone, or because of being there and watching how people face death and how they died, or thirdly, because of the hope of reunion with those people who are dead. A good place to see this kind of unfold is in the 11th chapter of Hebrews. Let me invite you to go to the 11th chapter of Hebrews. This is a chapter that essentially does exactly what I've just said. The writer of Hebrews is wanting us to have faith. Verse 39, which ends chapter 10, says, "We are not of those who shrink back to destruction, but those who have faith to the preserving of the soul." Move forward in saving faith. And then in order to provide impetus for that or motivation, he launches into chapter 11, and chapter 11 is full of a whole lot of dead people whose testimony is a motive to faith in Christ, faith in God. Verse 4 talks about Abel, talks about Enoch, talks about Noah. Verse 8, he's into Abraham. Verse 11, Sarah. Verse 13 sums it up. They all died in faith. They all died in faith. The testimony of their faith in the face of death is recorded in the Old Testament. These people are dead. They're all dead. They all lived a life of faith looking for a resurrection. They experienced mockings and scourgings, chains and imprisonment. They were stoned. They were sawn in two. They were tempted. They were put to death with the sword. They went about in sheepskin, goatskin, destitute, afflicted, ill-treated, wandering in deserts and mountains and caves and holes in the ground. Why did they do this? Because they knew there was a better resurrection. They are examples of a life of faith. They are the dead who give us a picture of the life of faith. In chapter 12, verse 22 of Hebrews, the writer of Hebrews says, "You have come to Mount Zion." When you've come to Christ, to the city of the living God, the heavenly Jerusalem, and to myriads of angels, and to the general assembly and church of the firstborn who are enrolled in heaven, and to God, the judge of all, and to the spirits of the righteous made perfect, and to Jesus, the mediator of a new covenant. He says, when you come to Christ, you have come into the communion of the general assembly and church of the firstborn who are enrolled in heaven. You will be gathered one day to the righteous who are now made perfect in heaven, and to Jesus, the mediator of a new covenant. The beginning of chapter 12, he says, even Jesus, the author and perfecter of our faith, endured the cross for the joy that was set before him, despising the shame, and is set down at the right hand of the throne of God. How Jesus faced death is how many saints faced death, looking for a better life, an afterlife, resurrection life. Paul's point is this: if the dead don't rise, then what's the point of all these testimonies? Or having seen how they died in faith, even when they were sawn in half or had their heads cut off or were killed in some other way. Paul's point is, if the dead don't rise, if these people just go out of existence and blend into the amorphous fog of some impersonal deity, then what is the point of the reunion promises? Reunion is a strong, strong incentive to salvation. There's hope for a reunion. There's hope for those who are part of the general assembly, the firstborn, the spirits of just men made perfect, and those that are raised together at the coming of Christ to be gathered around the throne again. If there's no resurrection, if there's no reunion, if we don't go there to meet the people we know and love and who have gone before us and given us the testimony of a life of faith, what's the point? What's the point?
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0: At the cross, Jesus firmly established his victory over Satan, sin, and death. So why are these evil enemies still active, and where can we find rest when world events or personal trials are keeping us awake at night? Alistair Begg answers those questions today on Truth for Life as he teaches from John chapter 12.
1: The earth is not, in its present form, going to remain as is, because the King is going to transform it. So our concern for it as Christians is a legitimate concern, just as our concern for animals is a legitimate concern. But interestingly, in America, they're now advancing Earth Day. Earth Day. Pretty soon you won't be able to do anything or say anything about Easter Day, but you can do just whatever you please concerning Earth Day. And it is routine on the weather forecast for the person's face to open up with the line, "Well, good evening, and let's see what Mother Nature has for us this evening." That is a routine introduction in America. It is the very threshold of an almost all-consuming pantheism. And against that notion, the Scriptures exalt Jesus Christ as Lord and King, sovereign over all of the cosmos. Abram Kuyper, who was the Prime Minister of Holland in a better day, says, "There is not one inch of the entire universe concerning which Jesus Christ does not say, 'This is mine. This is mine. This is my Father's world. This is my Father's world. This belongs to me. I made this. I am the King over this.'" Now, you should know that I know very

0: very little about science. I know very little about a lot of things, but I know a tremendous amount of very little about science. I'm the fellow who, you know, when they gave out the report cards, it said things on it like, Alistair has decided that chemistry is not for him, and he is very firm in his decision. So I have to be very careful on this, and to jump into the realm of sort of astrophysics is dangerous, but here I go. I know that we have a solar system, right? We can agree on that, right? And I know that we're in a galaxy, and the galaxy is called the Milky Way. I also know from reading books that there are apparently 200 billion stars in the Milky Way. I've also discovered that the physicists estimate that there are 100 billion galaxies. So, that can keep me awake a long time just trying to multiply apart from anything else. 200 billion stars in our galaxy and 100 billion galaxies. Now, why do I mention this? To whom will you compare me? Or who is my equal, says the Holy One? Lift your eyes and look to the heavens. Who created all these? He who brings out the starry host, one by one, and calls them each by name. Because of his great power and mighty strength, not one of them is missing. What do scientists call it? Nuclear glue? Their attempt to explain the inexplicable? Why our solar system doesn't just fracture and blow apart? Why anything holds together at all? And we turn to Colossians chapter 1 and verse 17, and we read that the creator of the world holds everything together. That the reason for interplanetary connections is because Christ is king of the cosmos. And as a result of that, without him, nothing has been made that has been made. And in him was life, and that life was the light of man. Well, it takes us into the realm of the imponderable, doesn't it? And into the realm of the mysterious. Certainly into the realm of faith. But don't let anybody tell you that scientists are the ones who deal in terms of that which is simply rational and deductive. They also deal in the realm of faith as well. Each of us starts with presuppositions. The presupposition of the Christian begins in Genesis 1:1, in the beginning God. The presupposition of the scientist who is secular and atheistic begins in the beginning. Right? The kingship of Jesus in relationship to salvation, the kingship of Jesus in relationship to the cosmos, the kingship of Jesus in relationship to the future. The future. It's great that the future comes in at the rate of 60 seconds a minute, isn't it? It's unalterable. I noticed along the Esplanade there, if you go far enough, right to the end and stop and look at some of those lovely houses, there's some with thatched roofs. One of them has the statement carved into the front of it, time and tide wait for no man. And again, the Christian has a view of time. We have a view of time. The Christian's view of time is that God created time. He is the creator of time. He is the controller of time. All the days of my life were written in his book before one of them came to be. Therefore, I can put my head on the pillow at night and rest content that since he is a sovereign God and cares for his children with immense care, I may rest in his sovereign purposes. And whatever the future brings, I don't need to be unduly alarmed. I don't need to be going around wringing my hands all the time and talking about the good old days. I just need to remind myself that Jesus Christ is King. For since death came through a man, the resurrection of the dead also comes through a man. For as in Adam all die, so in Christ all will be made alive. For each in his own turn, Christ the first fruits, then when he comes, those who belong to him. Now listen, this is 1 Corinthians 15:24. Then the end will come. When he hands over the kingdom to God the Father, after he has destroyed all dominion, authority, and power, for he must reign until he has put all his enemies under his feet. And the last enemy to be destroyed is death. Now, if you're a Christian, this is Christian doctrine. If you're a Christian, the kingship of Jesus has this to say concerning the future. It's fantastic. It's really encouraging. And Christ's future reign throughout all of eternity is the perspective from which all of present history needs to be viewed. And it is that which then allows us to develop a view of the world which is distinct from our friends and our neighbors' secular view of the world. We understand the concerns of ecology because God has given to us this earth to care for and to tend and not to abuse and not to destroy. And therefore we pay attention to those things. We understand, however, that he's planning another version, which is going to be even better. And so our view of the world, at least this is the way I remember it, so I can talk to people at the bus stop, my view of the world that I get from the Bible in four words is the good, the bad, the new, the perfect. Good, bad, new, perfect. If you keep that framework in your mind, you'll be able to talk to all kinds of people. They'll just sit down with you at the bus stop and they'll say, can you believe what a horrible mess we're in? Goodness gracious, I've never seen anything like this at all. It's as if everything is collapsing. Now, where do you want to go from there? Or whatever way you want to do it, but you can say, yes. Surprising, especially when you think about how it started. And someone will say, yeah, I can tell you how it started with those jolly politicians and stuff. No, that's not what I'm talking about. Well, what are you talking about? Well, I'm talking about when God made the whole thing. He made it really good. Everything was bang on. It was perfect. It was super. There was none of this junk then. What? Like in Genesis, a person said, yeah. You believe that? Yeah. Man. I didn't know anybody believed that anymore. You believe that? Parenthetically, isn't it fascinating when Paul takes on the intelligentsia in Athens? Do you remember where he starts? The God who made the world and everything in it does not dwell in temples made by hands. He starts with the doctrine of creation. It's fantastic. And the person says, well, if he made it all good, why are we in the mess we're in? I'm glad you asked. Because things are bad, aren't they? By hokey, they're bad. Yes, they're bad. Why? Because we're turned in upon ourselves. We're selfish folks. We're greedy folks. We're all greedy. We're all selfish. Well, is there any way out of this? Glad you mentioned it. Jesus is king. And he'll come and reign in your life and make you absolutely brand new and give you a fresh start. Did he give you one? Yes. Well, I've been your next door neighbor for a few years and I'm not sure it's working entirely, you know? Well, that's because it's not all finished yet. We're in the new, but we're not in the perfect. But the reign of Christ is unalterable and unassailable and unequivocal. The Bible tells us so. The Lord God omnipotent reigns. It doesn't always seem so, but it is so. Nothing is out of control, and nothing is going to get out of control. I love that hymn. We seldom sing it. It comes to mind now, you know, the day thou gavest, Lord, is ended. And the darkness falls at thy behest. And so unto thee our morning hymns ascended. Your praise will sanctify our rest. And then it goes on through the story and comes to that great conclusion. So be it, Lord. Your throne shall never, like earth's proud empires, pass away. Your kingdom stands and grows forever. till all your creatures on your sway. Loved ones, that is biblical faith. That is biblical Christianity. So if the kingship of Jesus impacts the nature of salvation, if the kingship of Jesus impacts the reality of the cosmos, if the kingship of Jesus impacts all the issues of the future, surely the kingship of Jesus has something to say to our tiny lives before we go to bed on a night like this. And with this, I just want to finish, because it is an opportunity for us to realize again that God is sovereignly in charge of what's going on. We live underneath the authority of the Lordship of Jesus. That when Paul says in Philippians 2 that one day at the name of Jesus every knee will bow and every tongue confess that Jesus Christ is Lord, that is not an expression of devotion. That is a statement of fact. The word that is used there is the word which in the Septuagint, the Greek translation of the Old Testament, is used about 6,000 times to translate the divine name Yahweh. And when they translated it into Greek, they had to decide how they were going to translate it. And they translated it using this word. And Paul, as a converted monotheistic Jew, knew exactly what he was saying when he said it. One day at the name of Jesus, every knee will bow and every tongue will confess that Jesus Christ is God, that Jesus Christ is Lord and King over all the earth. Buddha will bow, Muhammad will bow, Krishna will bow, Lenin will bow, all will bow. Christ will bow before the Father and kneel before him and say, Father, here are the children that you have given me. I asked you to give me the desire of the nations. I asked you to give me the nations as my inheritance, Father. And here I am, and I bow before you and they with me. Now, if you believe that, you see, it is transformative. You cannot simply be brought down by all the nonsense and the skullduggery of our day. You cannot simply be dragged down into the mire of all of this. You must lift your eyes and look up. Jesus as King is a wonderful King, not a pompous King, not the kings of the Gentiles. Remember, he says to his disciples, because you remember after he'd done his miracles, they came and they wanted to make him a king and he slipped off under the darkness. And you read that and you said, well, I thought he was supposed to be the King. So why is he not becoming the King? Timing, folks, timing. And also because he knew that what they anticipated and what he had come to do was vastly different. The kings of the Gentiles, he said, lorded over the people. But I am among you as one who serves, a king who serves, a king who stoops, a king who dies, an approachable king. So I can come to him with all my fears, all my hurts, all my losses, and all my failures. Because there's not a friend like the lowly Jesus. No, not one. Not one. By the time I get to the end of my sermons, I'm just devolving into old choruses from Glasgow. I'll give you two old choruses from Glasgow and then a quote from a hymn. We were taught to sing a song. The poetry's poor, but it's well intended. Did you ever sing this? Come leave your house in Grumble Street and move to Sunshine Square. For that's the place where Jesus lives. And all is happy there. And you know, sometimes I think we've got to really look at one another and say, hey, come on. Would you like to move house, honey? That's my wife talking to me. On one occasion, Luther came down for his breakfast and his wife was dressed in mourning. She's dressed head to toe in black. He sat down at the far end of the table and he looked at her and he said, who died? His wife said, I believe God died. Come now, said Luther, God cannot die. Said his wife, then why have you been acting as you have been acting for the last 2 or 3 weeks? Come on now, Luther. Leave your house in Grumble Street. And the other one was, cheer up, you saints of God. There's actually nothing to worry about. Nothing really to make you feel afraid. Nothing to make you doubt. Remember, Jesus never fails. So why not trust him and shout? You'll be sorry you worried at all tomorrow morning. And when Eric Liddell left for China, he was it in terms of a little boy's dream. When Liddell died, all the boys in Scotland got the day off school. When Liddell left from the Waverley Station, the crowd that gathered was not made up simply of the folks from his church or interested members of his extended family, but many of the people that gathered in that Waverley Station platform area were just folks off the street, folks who knew him as an Olympic gold medalist, who knew him as a rugby player for Scotland, who knew him as a sterling athlete. And history records that when he got into his compartment and put his cases up on the rack, he got back out of the compartment. Remember those old days with the sliding door into the compartment and then the corridor that went along when trains were trains and travel was fun? And if you put your head out the window, you got Stewart in your eyes. And you remember those big leather belts that held the windows with the brass bits, where you let the window down and your mother told you, keep your fingers out of there. And because if you let it go, man, it walloped right down. And he let the window down and the crowd hushed to see what he would say. And he thanked people for coming and he told them where he was going. And then, quite unexpectedly, he shouted out apparently at the top of his voice, Christ for the world, for the world needs Christ. And then extemporaneously, he led them in the singing of the hymn, Jesus shall reign where'er the sun doth his successive journeys run, his kingdom stretch from shore to shore, till moon shall wax and wane no more. Liddell went to China with that message. Liddell died in China declaring that message. And we stand on the shoulders in this great nation, on the shoulders of men who died under the kingship of Christ. Don't be afraid, Master Ridley. Today we shall light a candle such as will never be extinguished. Nobody will ever say that unless they are absolutely convinced that they have been called into the service of one whose kingdom will never end. One day, loved ones, the earth will be filled with the glory of God as the waters cover the sea.
1: 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It's titled, Ever Wonder Why Your World Feels Broken? 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Basics is an opportunity for pastors to enjoy some time of fellowship as they learn together from the Bible and encourage one another to do the basics of ministry well. Alistair will be joined by guest speaker Herschel York, who is Dean of the School of Theology at the Southern Baptist Theological Seminary. 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Now here's Alistair to close with prayer.
0: Father, we thank you that your word is such a clarifying book. It recalibrates us because we listen to the news, we read the papers, we read history, we think, we look at the future, we realize where we were, where we are, and we're almost tempted sometimes to believe as if the whole thing is spinning hopelessly out of control. And that's why we need to be Bible students. That's why we need to be those who are not only reading our Bibles, but putting them into action and practice. And so I pray that out of myriad words now, that just this central, undeniable reality of the kingly reign of Christ may help us as we pray for our loved ones, as we pray for our politicians and for our nation, as we pray for the work of mission throughout the world, and as we pray for our own tiny lives, aware of our own finitude, aware of the fact that we're frail as the flowers of summer. The wind blows, we're gone, and its place will remember us no more. But one day, we will see you face to face. And so help us then to get ready as best we can, for we pray in Jesus' name. Amen.
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8: With SRN News, I'm John Scott. Residents in some Philadelphia neighborhoods and surrounding counties still cleaning up from widespread damage caused by a line of severe short thunderstorms that passed through over the weekend. The storms, called microbursts, downed trees and power lines, flooding a handful of streets and causing structural damage. South Carolina Senator Lindsey Graham, a close ally of President Trump, has died after a brief illness. Graham had just returned from Ukraine, where he'd meet with Ukrainian President Volodymyr Zelensky. Graham was known for advising President Trump on matters such as Iran and Russia. The president says Graham sounded a little bit tired but perfect when the senator called the president Saturday night after returning from his trip to Ukraine. This is SRN News.
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9: Today, expect mostly sunny skies with a high of 91. Tonight will be clear and humid with a low of 69. Tomorrow will bring mostly sunny conditions once again with temperatures soaring to a very hot 97. I'm meteorologist Jason Katerina on Faith Talk 1500 and 101.5 FM, online at faithtalkdetroit.com.
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4: Most Americans think of Abraham Lincoln and they think of the Civil War or the Emancipation. But in 1862, he signed another hugely significant piece of legislation, the Homestead Act. It offered eligible Americans up to 160 acres of land, not as a prize for the powerful, but as an opportunity for ordinary families willing to live on it, work it, and build something lasting. Why did it matter? Because Lincoln understood that freedom was not merely the absence of tyranny. Rather, freedom required responsibility, labor, stewardship, and moral courage. A free people must be given room to build, but they also must be willing to cultivate what they have been given. That still matters today. Liberty without responsibility decays. Opportunity without character collapses. Lincoln's lesson is clear. A nation stays free when its people remain willing to work, build, and steward freedom under God.
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2: God called on Joshua to step up and assume the challenging leadership position of Moses. What has God called you to do? Here's Dr. Michael Youssef.
3: Every single one of us, like Joshua, we are all standing at the threshold of a great work. And the work that God did in the Old Testament, He did through the prophets and the priests. But in the New Testament, because all the believers are prophets and priests according to the Word of God, therefore, it is the call of God upon your life to do what only you can do.
2: In preparation for the death of Moses, God enlisted Joshua to assume Moses' role as Israel's leader. It was a huge step of faith for Joshua. Even though God had taken Joshua through a long season of preparation before this difficult time. Hello, welcome to Leading the Way with Dr. Michael Youssef. As Dr. Youssef begins today, looking at the story of Joshua, keep in mind that this is also the story of you. God has called you for a special purpose. And like Joshua, what you may be saying to God right now is something like, "You want me to do what?" In this episode, Dr. Youssef takes you into Joshua chapter 1 and Joshua's call to stand in leadership. And it's also a challenge for you to step up, take on what God has ahead for your life, no matter what that may be. So let's listen together as Dr. Youssef begins today's Leading the Way.
3: Today I'm beginning a new series of messages entitled, "You Want Me to Do What?" And that series of messages come from the book of Joshua. Some of you know this, some of you don't. When I begin a new series of messages, I always go to my colleagues when we meet on Wednesdays and I say, "This is what I'm thinking. Here's what God laying on my heart." And I invite them to help me come up with a title. Those guys are extremely creative. They really are. And so we were doing the same thing about this series of messages. I told them how and what God is laying on my heart, and so many ideas were coming up for a title. Until one of our colleagues, who shall remain nameless, he came up with this title. He said, "You want me to do what?" I said, "That's it. That is exactly it. For I am convinced that that's exactly how Joshua reacted when God said to him, 'I want you to take the Israelites and cross the Jordan into Jericho and beyond.'" And heaven knows how many times I looked up to heaven and I said to the Lord, "You want me to do what?" And I'm convinced that when you get challenged in thinking of your position in Christ and you call the call of God upon your life, I'm sure some of you are going to say, "You want me to do what?" Well, the first thing that God wants you to do is to step up. That's the first thing He wants you to do. Listen to me. Every single one of us, like Joshua, we are all standing at the threshold of a great work. And the work that God did in the Old Testament, He did through the prophets and the priests. But in the New Testament, because all the believers are prophets and priests according to the Word of God, therefore, it is the call of God upon your life to do what only you can do. Every single person here is called of God. And no one can say, "That's not me. That's not me." Because Joshua's task is your task. Joshua's call is your call. Joshua's leadership is your leadership. But listen, whenever God calls you to work, which He is calling you today, He will always, always, always, always will give you encouragement along the way. All the encouragement that you need from the Word of God. You will see here three times in just few verses, three times, God encouraged Joshua. You say, "Why is that?" Well, you imagine Joshua facing this fortified city, this fortified town, and realizing that it's an impossibility. And for you, You might not be standing in front of a fortified city wall, but you may be standing before a colleague who has no time for Christ or even interested in salvation. It may be a person who has a hard heart. It may be a person who is crusty on the outside, but absolutely desperate on the inside. It may be a person who may be self-sufficient on the outside, but on the inside, he or she is fearful, and they desperately in need of somebody to give them hope. And Joshua was facing a fortified city. And we may be facing varieties of Jerichos in every office, in every factory, in every environment you live in. In fact, when Joshua was to step up and do the work that God called him to do, it was a time of crisis. It was a time of opposition. It was a time of indifference. It was a time of confusion and upheaval. It was a time of a powerful enemy from the outside, and there was moral decline on the inside. And if you do not believe that we live in one of those times, you must be living in another planet. On the outside, there are terrorists who are committed on the destruction of Western economic system. There are terrorists who have convinced themselves of the rightness of their cause, and they love death more than we love life. We have terrorists who are constantly plotting and planning and believing that sooner or later they'll bring us to our knees. That's on the outside. And on the inside, we have more and more people who living in a culture that loves ease and comfort. More and more people who have opted for easy believism. More and more people who are turning away from the truth. More and more people who have exchanged intellectual rigor and thinking for shallow emotions. We have more and more people who prefer to live by what they feel is right than what is right. Listen to what one of our cultural analysts have said about the 21st century Western culture. He said they have graduated from Enlightenment ideology and are more peer-driven, feeling-driven, and right-brained than their forebears. They are increasingly new barbarians. They lack refinement or class. And their lives are often out of control. They are increasingly exploring worldview options from astrology to Zen. And they are often looking in the wrong places to make sense of their lives and find their soul's true home. And we have a culture that is filled with desperate people. And in the midst of this, the world is crying for few who are committed, few who are courageous, few who know the power of their eternal inheritance, few who are ready to give hope to those who are in despair, few who love God and His Word more than their comfort, and those few are found in this church today. That is all of you. All of you. The book of Joshua opens with the following words. Very interesting. Moses is dead. Moses is dead, and now it's time for Joshua to step up. And I thought about it, and I said, in many ways, I can truthfully say to you that the day in which the clergy and the evangelists and the ministers have done the work of evangelizing is gone. That the day in which people would listen to evangelists and clergy and preachers have gone. And that the only difference that's going to be made in the world today is going to be made by you and you and you, wherever you may be. Amen. Whether you're a school teacher, whether you're a homemaker, whether you're a student, whether you're a healthcare giver, whether you're a lawyer, whether you're an engineer, whether you are in the real estate business, whether you're in the computer business, whether you're an office worker, whether you're in neighborhood clubs, wherever you might be, whether police officers or firemen or whatever factory worker, wherever you are, the old days are dead. And this is a new day. Let me stop here. Some of you said, well, I feel inadequate, and this is not for me. I can't do this. Some of you are saying, you want me to? Someone said, man, I just come to church. I want my needs met. I don't want to be challenged to be a minister in my office and in my work, whatever, in my workplace. I just want to be. Let me tell you something. When Jesus uttered those holy sacred words and said, seek ye first the kingdom of God and his righteousness, and all these things will be added to you. He was telling every one of us that when you turn your heart toward his call on your life, when you turn your heart toward what is dear to his heart, he's going to meet all of your needs. You give him yourself and he will meet all of your needs in his riches in Christ Jesus. So listen to me. Being a witness for Christ at work, telling of how Christ saved you, telling about how Christ forgave your sins in whatever environment you find yourself, is the key to discovering that all of your needs are already met and you just haven't seen it yet. I'm convinced that Joshua's heart probably skipped a few beats when God said, okay, Moses is dead, now your turn. And that is why, as I said to you, three times in few verses, God had to say it three times. I am personally convinced that Joshua was very contented and very satisfied to live under the shadow of Moses. I really do. And many of you are contented with the fact that the ministry staff will do the work of the ministry, and that's not for you. That the ministry staff are going to do the work of the Lord. But here's the reality, my friend. The work of the Lord will not be accomplished until every one of you see yourself as Joshua. And you begin by doing what? Stepping up. Hear me right on this one. You have been and you will continue to be equipped. You have been and you will continue to be encouraged. You have been and you will continue to be ministered to and served in every way by all the equippers, the staff members. You have been and you will continue to be grounded in the Word of God. That's never going to change. To those of you who still feel inadequate, those of you who feel like Joshua, looking at the fortified city, and said, I haven't even told my co-workers that I'm a Christian yet. Man, I have got that fortified city. I haven't even witnessed to Christ yet. I haven't even told people I go to church yet. And you're looking at that fortified city that you're facing. Those of you who are like Joshua looking at the river and they say, how am I going to go across the deep waters? I can imagine what went through his mind at the time. Honestly, I can just imagine. Here they are, a young nation. They've just been out of slavery, been living in the desert, and they're facing this mighty ancient civilization with a great army. Giants, as they called them when they spied the land. I can imagine here they are, tent dwellers, and then they're looking up at these walls of Jericho, fortified stone walls with mighty gates. I can only imagine how their heart was pounding at the call of God. But just as Joshua had God's provision, so will you. All he's asking you to do is what? I was thinking about this and I remember this story about Henry Morehouse. Henry Morehouse had a daughter who was paralyzed from the waist down, and that always weighed very heavy on him. And one day he came home, and he came into the house, and he saw his daughter. And he kissed her, and he said, honey, where's Mom? I have a parcel for her. And the little girl said, well, Mom's upstairs. Oh, but Daddy, can I give her the parcel? And he thought for a minute, and he said, meaning, you can't even carry yourself upstairs. How are you going to carry the parcel? With a smile on her face, she said, Daddy, I'll carry the parcel, but you'll carry me. Beloved, I want to tell you something. That's exactly what God will do when you step up. He's going to carry you. Look at Joshua's situation. God promised them the land. That's why I call it the promised land, because God promised it to Abraham. God is going to carry Israel across the river. God was going to carry them across the wall, but as it turned out, the wall collapsed. But God carried them anyway. God was going to carry them all the way to the end of that land. But they had to show up. They had to be prepared to fight. They had to be prepared to win. They had to be prepared for victory. They had to be prepared to obey God's instructions. All they needed to do was what? Step up. You want me to do what? Step up. That's what God wants you to do. And that is why there's a threefold courage. Announcements by God. And I want you to think about these very, very carefully. I want to tell you this. Whenever you get into the enemy's territories, whenever you get into Satan's territories, he is not a very happy camper. And we're going to see that in the next message. But remember this. God never, never gives a command without a provision. He never gives a command without a promise. Listen to verse 5, Joshua chapter 1. God is saying, I'll not drop you or abandon you. I will never leave you in the lurch. How do you like that modern translation? In fact, God said, he said it three times. Why three times? Because I am convinced that even after the second time, Joshua was still terrified. His knees were still knocking. He said, you want me to do what? Here's encouragement number one. Encouragement number one was in the promise of God. Encouragement number two was in the Word of God. Encouragement number three was in the presence of God. Look at the encouragement number one in the promises of God. Verse 6. When you are serving God's purpose, beloved, listen to me. When you are sharing God's message of salvation, when you are witnessing on behalf of God, you can do it with courage. Why? Because God promised it and God will never fail. He said, I gave my word to Abraham. Any of you who understand a little bit of history would say, wait a minute. He said, that was 400 years ago before Joshua. God promised Abraham. Oh yeah, listen to me. When God promises you, he is going to keep you until you're 100 years old in order to fulfill his promise. That's the way God works. He promised Abraham he ain't going to go back in his word. And he never forgets. And when you know God's promises and trust in God's promises, you will have confidence. You will not be worried about rejection. You will not be worried about results. You will not be worried about perception by others. You will not be worried about critics. Why? Because you are trusting in the promises of God. Secondly, encouragement number two, it was in the Word of God, verses 7 and 8. My Word has power in it. You obey it and experience its power firsthand. That's what God is saying here. There is power in my word. You obey it and experience that power firsthand. Oh, you might get some setbacks. You might get some snickerings. You might get some mocking. You might get some joke or two. You might get some stiff opposition. But you hold on your ground and you will be amazed how quickly the other will crumble. God said to Joshua, the true prosperity and true success will come from you holding tenaciously onto the Word of God. Thirdly, the encouragement number three, it was in the presence of God. Verse 9, have I not commanded you to be strong and courageous? Don't be terrified. In other words, don't be intimidated, literally. Don't be discouraged. Why? For the Lord your God will be with you wherever you go. I can imagine poor old Joshua, he have to hear the encouragement number one and encouragement number two, and he's still shaking in his knees to be sure, yeah, I got the promise of God, yes, I got the word of God, but I still, what good would they do me when I'm in the heat of the battle? What good would that do me when I'm facing these giants with big spears? And God says, okay, I am giving you my presence, and that must and should be the greatest encouragement of all. That is, I'm going to go ahead of you. I'm going to go beside you. And I'm going to go behind you. I'm going to be closer to you than your own skin. And Joshua said, okay, I'll step up based on these three things. Listen, there's no secret for victory. It's revealed here. You have intimacy with God on a daily basis. You listen to God Not to yourself or your ego. Listen to God. Not to what you want. Listen to God, what He says on a daily basis. Then trust in the presence of God moment by moment, and you will have the victory. Father, we are so grateful to You that whenever You call us, You do not call us to failure, but You call us to fruit in the kingdom, who loves You and knows You, to be a minister of the gospel in whatever they may be. And so, Father, I pray that those words would not be forgotten. Father, let Your Holy Spirit imprint those words on the cortex of our brains and our hearts. And Father, remind us that Jesus said, don't be gazers, but occupy till I come. And Father, for those who still have shaky knees, give them strength today. For those who still don't know, give them courage today. And for those who are hesitant, I pray, let Your threefold promise of encouragement be with them today. For I pray this in that mighty name that's above every name, Jesus.
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3: 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All right? 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
5: You see, most of us are constantly being shaken. We're being stressed. We're being pulled. But when I look to the Lord, I'm not going to be shaken. 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I'm not going to let anything make me feel downcast.
6: Today on Focus on the Family with Jim Daly, British evangelist J. John has words of encouragement for each one of us. Thanks for tuning in. I'm John Fuller.
2: Over the past few years, J. John has become a favorite among you, the listeners, and so we wanted to share another great message from him. Today, he'll be talking about perspective, and if you've ever gone through a tough time, you know how important it is to have an accurate perspective on your situation. So I think this presentation will be invaluable to you.
6: Yeah, I'd agree. And here's J. John speaking at River of Life Church in Felixstowe, Suffolk, England.
5: Kelly and I, we went to speak at this conference, and they put us up in a hotel, and we were put up on the 37th floor of the hotel, okay, pretty high. And we were about to go to bed when we started to hear some fireworks, and the curtains were already closed, so we opened the curtains, and we couldn't believe it. The fireworks were just outside our window. Literally, outside our window. But we were like one floor above the fireworks. So we drew two chairs, pulled them by the window, sat by the window, and we had a 30-minute firework display, and we were able to view them from above. And the perspective was completely different to any other experience that we had had in our lives viewing fireworks. Now, what do we need in life? We need insight. We need foresight. We need oversight. Insight is like looking at something detail. So it's like looking at something through a microscope. Foresight is looking at a distance, but it's like looking through a telescope. Oversight is a bit like being in a helicopter, looking down at where you live. The perspective is very different. Yeah? Now, who has got insight? Who has got foresight? Who has got oversight? Okay, that's a question, not a rhetorical question. Who? Only the Lord. And that's why in worship, we are tuning into the melody of heaven. We're tuning into God. Because what do we want? We want to have his insight. We want to have his foresight. We want to have his oversight. And of course, we want to have some hindsight. Wouldn't you fancy a bit of that as well? Yeah, it would be very good to have a bit of hindsight, but sometimes, yeah, we've got so many blind spots, haven't we? Yeah, and if a human doesn't reveal the those blind spots, it'd be great if God will, and God will. He really will. So, what I want us to do this morning is I want

0: to encourage you to look in five different directions. Okay? Five different directions. You see, if we change the way we look at things, the things we look at change. Now, what was God's first question to Adam? Where are you? What was Jesus's first question? What are you looking for? That was his first question. God's first question, where are you? Jesus's first question, what are you looking for? Okay, so I'm going to ask you those two questions. Where are you? Where are you hiding? Are you hiding? Behind some fig leaves? Where are you? What are you looking for? And I want to remind you this morning, is look in five directions. Okay, number one, look up. The psalmist in Psalm 121 wrote this, I lift up my eyes to the mountains. Where does my help come from? My help comes from the Lord, the maker of heaven and earth. Amen. Look up. Are you feeling a bit kind of down and heavy, burdened? Don't look down. Look up. Where does my help come from? My help comes from the Lord, the maker of heaven and earth. I'm looking up. Have you noticed today? People with their little mobile phones, and they walk in the street like this, don't they? I can't believe it. How they do it, and kind of not looking like this. Now, have you noticed this? I do people watching. I actually like going to coffee shops for a little coffee, nice almond croissant, but I like watching people. Okay, and I've noticed this. They do this. Now, when you remove the phone, notice their body posture. They all need to see a chiropractor. They're like that. They're hunched up. Stand up. Look up. This lady went to see her GP because she was feeling kind of very down, very downcast. And the doctor said to her, look, this is what I want you to do. Because the doctor knew that she, from home, she walked to the station to go to work. So she says, right, this is what I want you to do. For 4 weeks, I want you to walk out of your house, walk to the station. And when you walk to the station, I want you to look at the chimneys of the houses. Okay? And just do that. That's my prescription for you. 4 weeks, come back and see me. She went back to see the doctor. Doctor says, how are you? She says, I'm amazing. Amazing. You know why? Because she stopped looking down. She started looking up. Because she looked up, she could breathe better. She could feel better. I mean, just the physical posture of just looking up. And for us, of course, we're looking up to the Lord, the maker of heaven and earth. And it's a reminder, isn't it? This Lord, who's the maker of heaven and earth, I mean, if he made the whole earth, all the heavens, he's pretty capable. Isn't he? He's pretty capable. And it's a reminder that actually when I start looking up rather than looking at focusing on my little problems, I gain insight, I gain foresight, I gain oversight, and it changes the way I see things. So we read in Psalm 105 verse 4, look to the Lord and his strength. Seek his face always. Look to the Lord. Look to his strength, because our strength is weak. And we read, those who look to him are radiant. They're always looking to the Lord. They're spending time with the Lord. They're drawing from the Lord. Psalm 16 verse 8, I keep my eyes always on the Lord. With him at my right hand, I will not be shaken. You see, most of us are constantly being shaken. We're being stressed. We're being pulled. But when I look to the Lord, I'm not going to be shaken. I'm not going to let anything shake me. I'm not going to let anything make me feel downcast. So look to the Lord. And there's quite a lot of pressure in our society, in our world, in our communities, not to do that. But I would rather stand with God and be judged by the world than stand with the world and be judged by God. Amen. Okay, number two, look in. So we read in 1 Samuel 16, verse 7, the Lord doesn't see things the way you see things. People judge by outward appearance, but the Lord looks at the heart. Psalm 139, search me, God, and know my heart. Test me, see if there is any offensive way in me. We were staying at this hotel, and I'm like a little kid when I get into the room. I want to have a look at the view, look at the room, and then I go into the bathroom. And this particular hotel, there were two sinks. I was a little happy bunny, and they had a big, big mirror, and, you know, like five times the size of our mirror. And I'm like, whoa, you know. But sometimes the big mirror, is, you know, it's a bit too big really, isn't it? Because you don't want to see everything, do you? And, but then there was this little mirror. It was a magnifying mirror and the light came on and I looked at myself. No! And Killy thought I'd slipped in the bathroom. So she comes running in. What's the matter? What's the matter? I said, I've got blackheads. I've got blackheads. You see, I hadn't seen the blackheads even in the big mirror. The big mirror didn't show the blackheads. I pulled this little mirror out. It was like, I thought my nose was one big blackhead. Where did I get this blackhead from? Now, what would it be like if you and I looked into God's mirror? At the airport, you've got to put your stuff through an x-ray machine. You've got to go through a machine. What if we went through God's x-ray machine? What would God pick up? What would God pick up in my mind? What would God pick up in my heart? What is it he would pick up? What would he see? He'd see all sorts of things. Jesus made eight statements. They're known as the Beatitudes. And the word beatitude in Greek, magarios, blessed, be happy. Yeah. And in one of those, it says this. Blessed are the pure in heart who shall see God. Okay. The word pure in Greek, I'm Greek. Yeah. So don't worry. But now you can say you know a little Greek. But the Greek word for pure is katharos, which literally means no mixed motives. So who are the people? Who are the people that are going to see God? They're the people who have no mixed motives. They're the people who have no agenda. No other agenda, no other motive. They're the people. There's no underlying hidden little thing going on here. I'm looking to the Lord. That's what I'm looking. I'm looking to the Lord. But I know as I look into my heart, I need some cleansing. We look up, we look in. I'll revisit the looking in a moment. Number three, we look back. So we read this in John 1 verse 29. John, who is John the Baptist, saw Jesus coming towards him and said, look, there is the Lamb of God who takes away the sin of the world. He's the one who takes away the sin of the world. We've got three sons. When our firstborn son, he was about four. He and I went to buy his mum a Mother's Day present. So we're out looking at stores. He's 4 years of age. We go into one store. As we walk into the store, there's this massive sign, and the sign read, do not touch. All breakages must be purchased. Why didn't I just walk out? I mean, and it's not just I've got a four-year-old son. I know what I'm like. It's almost like because it says do not touch, there's this pull, isn't there? You just want to prove the point that you can if you wanted to. But Michael's only four, and I saw it from the corner of my eye. He knocked it. And it was like slow motion as this thing just fell to the ground. And I was like, no! And it fell to the floor, push, smashed. The manager came out of nowhere. I mean, it was like, beam me up, Scotty, you know? And the manager just stood there, didn't say a word, pointed to the sign, do not touch. All breakages must be purchased. Now, there's no way that four-year-old Michael could pay for the damages. Only his daddy could pay for the damages. There is no way that you and I can pay for the damages. Only our Heavenly Father can pay for the damages. And he did.
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0: Number four, we look around. And in Matthew 5, verse 14, this is what we read. You are the light of the world, like a city on a hilltop that cannot be hidden. No one lights a lamp and then puts it under a basket. Instead, a lamp is placed on a stand where it gives light to everyone in the house. In the same way, let your good deeds shine out for all to see, so that everyone will praise your Heavenly Father. So yes, we have sung. Yes, we are fellowshipping. We're digging into God's Word. But when we leave as His witnesses, as His ambassadors. You see, people don't care how much we know, until they know how much we care. They don't care how much we know until they know how much we care. Now, some people create happiness wherever they go. And some people create happiness whenever they go. I mean, let's be honest. Come on. There aren't there? I mean, sometimes when they leave, you're like, oh, that's good, isn't it? Oh, dear. Don't be one of these people that creates happiness whenever you go. Be one of these people that creates happiness wherever you go. In other words, you and I can make the difference in someone's life. So leave the church today and say, Lord, I'm a channel of your goodness and grace. Help me to make a difference this week. Whatever it means, whatever it is, whether it's to a neighbor, whether it's to an acquaintance, whether it's a random person, what can I do? How can I be a channel of goodness, a channel of grace, a channel to touch the lives of others? Do you ever occasionally get a prompting and remember someone you haven't seen for years? Yeah. Doesn't that happen randomly? Well, where did that thought come from? Was it just a random thought, or was it a God thought? Was it God bringing that person to your attention? I remember once there was, I said to Killy, I really feel God wants me to go and pray for this woman. So Killy goes, well, you better go. And I said, you know, it's an hour there, and then I'll end up spending an hour with her, and then an hour back. That's like 3 hours. Oh boy, where am I going to find 3 hours to go and do that? Anyway, time passes, and I said to Kitty, I really feel I should go and pray for this woman. And Kelly goes, well, you better go. I say, yeah, it's an hour there, an hour about. I've got to find 3 hours. You know, I've got to find like a whole morning or a whole afternoon. I didn't go. A few weeks after that, we listen to the news. Our alarm goes off at 5:58. We listen to Tweet for the Day on Radio 4. 6 o'clock, get the news headlines. The news came on. The number one news of the day, the woman died. She's on the news. Her name's Amy Winehouse. Okay, and you're thinking, well, how could you have gone to see her? Because she rented my cousin's house. And my cousin said to me, John, whenever you want to go and meet Amy Winehouse, tell me and I'll take you. And I didn't go. Because, like, it's going to take me 3 hours. I didn't go. I was so remorseful. I was repentant. And I said to the Lord, I will never do that again. And I can honestly say to you, my wife's here, that since that day, any kind of prompting, any kind of quiver in my liver, any kind of anything, I'm doing it. I'm going to go. I don't care if I look like a fool for Christ. I'm going to do it, and I have done. I think of somebody, I'll contact them, I'll phone them, I'll email them, I'll text them. I feel a prompting, I'll go and do it. I'll just go and do it. And I have, and I will continue to do it until I'm promoted to glory. So I'm encouraging you, don't be like me. Now, you know, I didn't go and see her. Did God have a plan too? Did someone else go and see her? You know, it's a challenge, isn't it? So just do it. Do it. And so we read this in 2 Corinthians chapter 4, verse 18. So we fix our eyes not on what is seen, but what is unseen. Since what is seen is temporary, but what is unseen is eternal. Eternal. You know, the Bible says that the length of a good life is 70 years and 10. Okay? Now, 70 years and 10, that's 70 years. Now, some of you are thinking, goodness, I'm older than that. But even if you got 100 years, do you realize that 100 years is just a blip on the eternal screen? It's just a blip on the eternal screen. That's all it is. So it's like, whoa. Look ahead and live your life in the light of eternity and prepare yourself for eternity. You know, not many people today have got that hope. A lot of people's hope today is a bit like a hospital gown. You're usually not as well covered as you think you are. Well, you can hear it sometimes. You hear it in people's voices. Oh, I hope so. What do you mean you hope so? This is a done deal. We look forwards. Life without Christ is a hopeless end. But life with Christ is an endless hope. It's an endless hope. I like what Job wrote. You will feel secure because there is hope. So I want to encourage you to leave today saying, that's what I'm going to do. I'm going to keep looking up. I'm going to keep looking in to remain clean. I'm going to keep looking back because it's only the cross that redeems me, saves me, heals me. I'm going to experience all that. And then I'm going to look around. I'm going to be a channel of this to others. But I'm going to look forwards. Go as far as you can see and see how far you can go. Go as far as you can see. You see, that's the thing, isn't it? Because it's like, well, how far? I can see right up to there. But when I go up there, I can see further. That's my encouragement to you today. Go as far as you can see. And then see how far you can go. Press on. Move on. Become bigger, better for the Lord. Look out. Look in. Look back. Look around. Look forwards.
1: One inspiring presentation today from British evangelist J. John on Focus on the Family with Jim Daly.
2: That was such a great message, and I think I'm going to have both my boys listen to it. It seems like young adults are especially susceptible to having tunnel vision, and J. John's message was such a great reminder to always be looking for the bigger picture. That's true for all of us.
1: I think so, but especially for this generation of 20s and 30s. There's something there that they need.
2: Yeah, and J. John just has so much wisdom, and we finally got him to come to Colorado last fall, and it was really a joy to meet him and Killy. They're very genuine, and over the few days they were here with us, they spent a lot of time just praying for the people they met in the halls. It was awesome. One of the things that most impressed J. John and Killy during their time here was our team of counselors who spend all day on the phone giving great advice and listening to people who need the help. That's a free service we've been honored to provide for almost 50 years now. So if today's program brought up an issue that you'd like to talk about, perhaps you're worried about someone who seems to have lost perspective in life, maybe it's you, just give us a call. 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
4: With SRN News, I'm John Scott. Wildfires have scorched over 3 million acres across the United States so far in 2026, with 37,783 individual fires recorded through early July. The national total is running well above the 10-year average. Senator Lindsey Graham's death has sparked a political scramble in South Carolina. Graham expected to win re-election, was expected to win re-election easily. Now, the governor must appoint a temporary replacement. The U.S. and Iran are asserting they each control the Strait of Hormuz. That's after weeks of attacks stretching across the wider Middle East. Actor Sam Neill has died at age 78. He had starred in movies such as Jurassic Park and The Hunt for Red October. This is SRN News.
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5: This afternoon will be hot with plenty of sunshine and a few clouds, reaching a high of 91. Tonight, expect clear skies with high humidity and a low of 70. Tomorrow will be mostly sunny and extremely hot with a high of 97. I'm meteorologist Jason Katarina on Faith Talk 1500 and 101.5 FM, online at faithtalkdetroit.com.
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14: The key to the Christian life is commitment to Christ and a lifetime of growth. It's consistency.
15: Some people are wired more for resistancy and distractioncy. But today, Pastor Greg Laurie points out discipleship requires some focused effort.
14: One person defined the Christian life as long obedience in the same direction. Because it's not enough to walk forward, you have to go forward spiritually. This is-

0: was the last time you were the newbie on the job? The new guy or gal just hired? If you were fortunate, you had someone come alongside you to show you the ropes. Because if you don't know anything, it's hard to do anything. Well, today on A New Beginning, Pastor Greg Laurie points out how we tutor new believers through a process called discipleship. It's a process of spiritual duplication, where older believers give the younger an example to follow, a paradigm for success.
1: Okay, we're in our Timeless series, and I want you to turn to Matthew chapter 28, and the title of my message is Discipleship, the next step in following Jesus. Because it's not enough to walk forward, you have to go forward spiritually. The key to the Christian life is commitment to Christ and a lifetime of growth. It's consistency. One person defined the Christian life as long obedience in the same direction. So I've tried stand-up paddling. How many of you have ever done stand-up paddling? A few of you. And so I've tried, but I'm not very good at it. My wife immediately was great at it. She got on the board. She's paddling, catching waves, cutting across the wave. I'm still trying to just stand on it without falling. And I've noticed that if I have a little momentum, it helps me a little bit. So it comes down to this. Stall and you fall. So if you stop, you're just going to fall over. So you have to keep moving, right? The same could be said of the Christian life. Stall and you fall. Keep growing as a believer. Being a Christian is more than just getting fire insurance. So that's pretty awesome. If all salvation was a promise that you will not go to hell, it would be worth getting saved for that alone. Is that right? But it's far more than that. It's a relationship with God that lasts a lifetime. And it's growing in this relationship with God as well. Not just following Him as your friend or even just your Savior, but as your Lord and your God. But some people don't seem to get this. They're still in what you might describe as a baby-like state. I love babies. They're so cute. I don't like to change their diapers, but everything else I like. And it's wonderful to watch them grow. Their first words, their first steps. Everything they do is just adorable, isn't it? And I can think of my own children and think of my grandchildren now and all of those great moments in their life. The first time a baby, or really a little toddler now, is beginning to eat. They feed themselves. You know, you feed them at first. Now they're beginning to feed themselves. I remember the first time I gave my son Jonathan ice cream. He was still a baby. It wasn't the right thing to do, but I did it. I didn't tell Kathy about it till later. But I can tell you this much. I took a little spoon, dipped it in some vanilla ice cream. I put it in his little baby mouth, and I'm telling you, he smiled. He loved it. Not a good idea to give a baby sugar and vanilla at that early age, but, you know, this is the great moments when we watch our kids discover these things for the first time. But sometimes people never grow up. You can't stay a baby for your whole life. When I was a kid, there was a cartoon that was very popular. It was a character named Baby Huey. Do you remember Baby Huey? It's a big giant duck in a diaper that never grew up. Sadly, some Christians are like Baby Huey. They've known the Lord for years, but they've never had any spiritual maturity. In Hebrews 6, we read, let's stop going over the basics of Christianity again and again. Let's go on instead and become mature in our understanding. It's time to grow up. And this is the role of a pastor. We want to help you grow up. We want to help you mature. It's a role of a parent. By the way, parents, you need to be parents. Your child doesn't need you to be their best friend. They need you to be their mother and their father, right? That's very important. You have to tell them what's right. You have to tell them what's wrong. You have to warn them. You have to correct them. And they don't like it. They'll fight you. They'll resist you. They'll resent you. And one day, they'll thank you. And then they'll have their kids, and you will see your revenge. Because it'll happen to them, right? But that's my job as a parent, and that's our job as older believers, is to find younger believers and help them to grow and mature. You know, I've noticed that a lot of couples today aren't having children. Instead, they're having dogs. And they think of dogs as their children. I mean, it's just getting weird, okay? Listen, let me just say this at the outset. I'm a dog lover. I like dogs. I've had many dogs over the years. I don't have one at this moment, but I love dogs. But I don't worship dogs. And I think for some people, it's almost become a little strange. They take their dogs to the restaurant. They have their dogs at the table. They feed their dogs from the table. They take their dogs on the airplane. They push their dogs in strollers. I saw someone pushing a cat in a stroller the other day. I'm not making any of this up. It's just getting out of control. They build their life around the dog. I was inviting someone to church the other day. Why don't you come out to church sometime? We'd like to, but we can't leave the dog alone. Oh, really? Is it your dog or is it your God? I don't know. But maybe you need to get your priorities in order. You know, I saw a mom in the park and her dog was loose and she had her child on a leash. And I asked the child, what do you think about this? And the child bit me. Okay, so... And then cats, don't get me started on cats, you know. You know, I'm not a cat lover. I had a friend say to me, you know, cats always land on their feet. I said, not the way I throw them. They don't. Okay, enough on that. One last word about cats. I'm done. Ever heard of the famous designer Karl Lagerfeld? He died recently. He left millions of dollars of his fortune to his cat, Choupette. I think I'm pronouncing it properly. This, you know, get a grip. We need to put as much energy into helping a new believer grow that we put into our dogs or our cats.
0: Pastor Greg Laurie will have the second half of his message in just a moment.
1: You know, I've heard people describe a trip to Israel as seeing the Bible actually come to life. Hey, everybody, Greg Laurie. And I've been to Israel many times, and I've led a lot of tours, and I have to say that's absolutely true. Listen, when you're walking on the same stones that Jesus himself walked on, well, that's something that's enriching to your faith. It's not just a travel experience. It actually energizes and enhances your study of the Bible. Think of it this way. It's a vacation with a purpose. And we're going to be taking a tour of Israel April 6th to 15th, 2027. You can find out more at israel.harvest.org.
0: Step right into biblical history. 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Well, Pastor Greg is helping us understand what discipleship is all about today in a message from his series called Timeless.
1: So let me tell you some things now that new believers need. And I'm addressing these remarks to two groups of people. Number one, to new believers. But I'm also addressing my remarks to older believers because this is what you need to do for younger believers. And I found a great little outline in a book called The Lost Art of Disciple Making by Leroy Imes. I recommend that book to you, by the way. But he had some great points, so I'm using some of his points. He pointed out, number one, the new believer needs acceptance. They need acceptance. When someone comes to Christ, they need to know that they're accepted by God. So let me say this to you. If you're a new believer, you are accepted by God. He loves you. He accepts you. In fact, the Bible even says you've been made acceptable in the beloved. There's nothing you need to do to earn God's favor. You have it already. And there's nothing you need to do to earn his love. You have that as well. But we need to say to new believers, we accept you. We welcome you. Because you know what? New Christians have a lot of rough edges. They haven't learned the new Christian vocabulary yet. In fact, they might have a few words left over from their old vocabulary that will pop up now and then. Be patient with them. Be loving toward them. I think of how little I understood when I came to Christ. And thankfully, there were people that were accepting. Paul writes to the believers in Thessalonica in 1 Thessalonians 2:8. He said, we loved you so much. We were delighted to share with you not only the gospel of God, but our lives as well, because you'd become so dear to us. Number two, a new believer needs assurance. They need assurance. They need to know that they're saved. Remember, the devil came to Adam and Eve in the garden. And what was his first temptation? Challenging the word of God. He says, did God really say what you thought God said? And that's what the devil will do with the new believer. They've accepted Christ, and Satan will whisper in their ear, do you really think Christ has come into your life? Do you really think after all you've done that your sin is forgiven? So we need to assure them. And 1 John 5 says, these things we write to you that believe on the name of the Son of God, that you may know that you have eternal life. They can know, and we need to assure them. And if you're a new believer, we want to assure you as well. Number three, the new believer needs protection. They need protection. Paul writes to the believers in Galatia in Galatians 4:19, dear children, I feel as though I'm going through labor pains for you, and they'll continue until Christ is fully developed in your life. You know, they're like babies again. And when you go to a hospital, they'll sterilize everything, especially around the little babies, because life is so fragile. It must be protected. New believers are vulnerable to their own emotions. They don't understand it when they had a sense of euphoria when they accepted Christ, and 2 days later, it's gone. Maybe they thought, oh, it will always be this way, but it won't. You'll have days where you don't feel anything, right? So we need to say, that's okay, that's normal, nothing bad has happened. You need to learn how to walk by faith, not by feeling, because the Bible says the just shall live by faith. New believers are also vulnerable to false teachings. We have to ground them in Scripture. And old friends are going to show up that will try to drag them down. And old girlfriends and old boyfriends will suddenly materialize. And temptations they never had will suddenly appear. I remember when the Christians told me, Greg, you're going to be tempted by the devil. I said, how will I know when I'm being tempted? They said, you'll know. Okay. So I was brand new in the faith. I mean, literally days old. I had a little button on my shirt. It was a little picture of Jesus on it. I'm wearing my little Jesus button. I'm sitting in class. And there was a very attractive young lady sitting toward the front of the class. I'd noticed her before, but I'd never talked to her, because clearly this girl would not talk with someone like me. And at the end of the class, she walks up to me and says, hi, what's your name? And I momentarily forgot my name. I said, what is it? Oh, it's Greg. Yes, I'm Greg. She said, you're really cute. I thought, what? You're really cute. I'm like, who are you talking to me? And she said, you know, my parents have a house up in the mountains. Would you like to spend the weekend with me? I thought, this is temptation. And as I recall, she was wearing a red dress, devil with a red dress. No, blue dress. It's blue dress. No, but you know what? It was temptation. And I'll tell you why. That never happened to me before. It's not like I had cute girls hitting on me. Hard to believe as it is. I knew this literally was Satan trying to pull me down through a very attractive young lady. Thankfully, I said no to that. But that's going to happen to a new believer. We need to warn them. You're going to get tempted. You're going to have people try to drag you down. And the new believer, number four, needs fellowship. That's why we want to involve them in our lives. That's why small groups are so good. Some things are learned in rows, and other things are learned in circles, where you're together and you can talk about it and you can ask questions. And so we need to bring a new believer into the church. No one gave me any materials to read after I accepted Christ. No one gave to me a copy of the New Believer's Bible and said, hey, Greg, read this. In fact, the reason I wrote the notes for this Bible was because nothing like this was available when I first came to Christ, and I wanted to have something I could offer to someone that could help them grow as a brand new believer. But there's a guy that showed up in my life, and I didn't know him from Adam's house cat. And I don't know if Adam had a house cat. But this guy, his name is Mark. He walks up to me. Hi, my name is Mark. I'm like, okay, hi. He says, I noticed you accepted Christ at the Bible study the other day. I said, yeah, I did. And he said, I want to take you to church. I said, oh, it's okay. I don't want to go to church. He goes, no, I want you to come to church with me. No, no, thank you. Thanks for asking, but no. Yeah, where do you live? No, I don't want to go to church with you. What's your address? Next thing I know, I'm in his car on my way to church. And I love this guy because he wouldn't take no for an answer. He was persistent in the best way possible. He takes me to Calvary Chapel, and I walk smack dab into the middle of a spiritual awakening. And my life started changing. See, the only Christians I knew were the ones on my high school campus. I knew nothing about the church. I knew nothing about the Bible. I knew nothing about God. I was like just a blank piece of paper. But Mark took me under his wing. Effectively, he was discipling me. There was no question that was too ridiculous to ask him. He modeled for me what a Christian should be. I could observe him. And you can be that person for someone else if you're an older believer. Because there are some things that are taught and there are other things that are caught. There's only so much I can do behind some pulpit. They need to see what a real, living, breathing Christian looks like. You know, what does a Christian do with their free time? How does a Christian husband treat his wife? How does a Christian wife treat her husband? How do Christian kids react to their parents? Do Christians drink? Do Christians go to movies? The answer is yes. We go see Jesus Revolution and some other films as well. But Paul says to Timothy in 2 Timothy 3:10, you've observed my teaching and my conduct and my aim in life, which is my faith. So yeah, teaching is good, but they need to see you in the way that you live. New believers need old believers. Old believers need new believers. Having a new believer in your life can have a reviving effect on you. As they discover truths for the first time, you can rediscover them. You stabilize them. They energize you. So get a new believer, not a dog. Not a cat. They're fine. No. A human being that you can help grow spiritually.

0: strong exhortation from Pastor Greg Laurie today on A New Beginning. 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What would you say to them?
1: I'd say that's the most important decision you're ever going to make in your life. 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
2: You have promoted the greatest awakening these colonies have ever seen. Arise, O sleeper! Awaken!
0: Well, that's a taste of the new movie called A Great Awakening, the story of George Whitefield and the tremendous awakening that swept through colonial America in the 18th century. And we're making that movie available on DVD right now. More on that in a moment. But Pastor Greg, I know you recently had the director and the star of that movie as guests at your church.
1: That's right. I was interviewing both of them, and I asked Jonathan Blair, who plays the role of George Whitefield, what would it sound like if George Whitefield ordered something from In-N-Out Burger?
3: He'd probably first say, "Do you know Jesus? He is the Christ. I'll have animal-style fries."
1: I like that.
3: And then blow out the mic.
1: Yeah. Now, this doesn't happen in the actual film we're going to send you, but we want to send you this new movie, A Great Awakening, that features the amazing talents of Jonathan Blair, who plays the title role, as well as the story that you've got to hear. 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
0: 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Or write A New Beginning, Box 4000, Riverside, California, 92514. Or just go online to harvest.org. And then, Pastor Greg, if you would, speak directly to the person who wants to make a change today in their relationship with God.
1: Maybe as you've been listening to this message, you've thought, "I wish I could come into this relationship with God. I just don't know how." Let me tell you how you can come into a relationship with God right here, right now. First of all, you need to recognize you need God. You need to admit you're a sinner. I know some people choke on that word, but the Bible says all have sinned and fallen short of the glory of God. But then you need to recognize that Jesus Christ, the Son of God, died on the cross for your sin. The Bible says, while we were yet sinners, Christ died for us. And then you need to believe in Jesus. Jesus put it this way, "For God so loved the world, he gave his only begotten Son, and whosoever believes in him should not perish, but have everlasting life." You might ask, how does one believe in Jesus? To believe means to put your faith and trust in Christ alone, and to receive him into your life as your own friend, Savior, and Lord. The Bible says, "For as many as received him, he gave them the power to become sons of God." Would you like to receive Christ? And by that I mean, would you like to ask Jesus to enter into your life and be your Savior, your friend, your Lord? If so, you can just pray this prayer after me. It's a simple prayer. You can pray it out loud if you would like, or you could pray it in the quietness of your heart. But if you want Jesus Christ to forgive you of your sin, if you want to go to heaven when you die, or maybe you want to make a recommitment to the Lord, Just pray this prayer after me now. Pray these words if you would. Lord Jesus, I know that I'm a sinner, but I know that you're the Savior who died on the cross for my sin. I turn now from my sin, and I ask you to come into my life and forgive me of all of my sin. Thank you for loving me. Thank you for hearing this prayer, and thank you for answering this prayer. In Jesus' name I pray, amen. Hey, if you just prayed that prayer, I want to congratulate you and say, welcome to the family of God.
0: Yeah, that's right. 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
1: If I got Jesus, I've got all that I could ever need.
0: And family.

0: not as a prize for the powerful, but as an opportunity for ordinary families willing to live on it, work it, and build something lasting. Why did it matter? Because Lincoln understood that freedom was not merely the absence of tyranny. Rather, freedom required responsibility, labor, stewardship, and moral courage. A free people must be given room to build, but they also must be willing to cultivate what they have been given. That still matters today. Liberty without responsibility decays. Opportunity without character collapses. Lincoln's lesson is clear. A nation stays free when its people remain willing to work, build, and steward freedom under God.
1: It's hard to deny the constant attack of negative emotions that flood us online. 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
7: 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We'll be back to the message in just a moment. 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That's 855-577-2255. We're so glad you're here to listen. Today's program is part one of Pastor Alan's message called A Father's Faith, an interview with Dr. George Jackson. Tune in tomorrow to hear part two.
5: It's Father's Day weekend. I thought it was an appropriate framing for what we're going to talk about. It's Ephesians chapter 3, beginning in verse 14. It says, "For this reason, I bow my knees before the Father, from whom every family in heaven on earth derives its name." We don't talk about it a great deal in church world, but we should. It's important. Father describes the role that God chose for himself in all of his creation. And he chose Jesus to be the one to unveil that revelation. In fact, the New Testament tells us that in the past, God spoke to us through prophets and through miracles and signs and wonders. But in these last days, he's spoken to us by his Son. Now, the one revelation that a son can uniquely give is about a father. And so God as our Father changes the whole nature of the equation of our faith. Not a tyrant, not some cruel authoritarian something or other. People say the God of the Old Testament is so harsh. No, he's a good father. He delivers his kids from slavery. He provides some boundaries for them so they can flourish. Sounds like a good dad to me. And if you don't know God in that way, and there can be some impediments to that, your own journey, your own family systems, a lot of things cloud that. We're going to talk about it a bit. But I didn't want Father's Day to come and go without you being aware. And for you to understand, I don't want you to miss the significance of fathers. Much denigrated these days. You know, all the gender confusion conversations have escalated to the point that

0: There's a resentment between men and women that has nothing to do with God. Folks, it's not about greater or lesser, stronger or weaker. We're different. And in my opinion, vive la différence. Again, not a bad thing, not something to be used for diminishment on either side of the discussion to recognize the difference. It's grown to the point in the language that it's absurd. When I was in seminary, and it's been a day or two, if we used a male pronoun in reference to God, we would be failed. In the graduate school where they were training ministers, they were so offended by the notion of a Father God. Now, you could call God a whole lot of other things, but you couldn't refer to him as Father. At the time, it seemed so absurd, I thought, oh, that'll never make its way into mainstream thought. My naivete. Because the sponsor of that wasn't academia or theology, it was demonic. And so now we've arrived at this absurd place where we want to erase all those boundaries. New York has a law that's making its way through the system, and the governor has said she will sign it where they won't use the mother and father as a part of their legal language any longer. They're going to refer to gestating persons and non-gestating persons. We're so resentful of one another that the only distinction we will concede is you can have a child. And in some places, the absurdity's grown where they'll even deny that. So I would submit to you that as Christians, as Christ followers, we got to come back to the plan that God's given us and celebrate our families. Thank God for our differences. We need godly men who seek God, godly men who will take their place. And if your expression of masculinity is destructive and toxic, don't blame God. It's sin. Let's be, oh, that's equally true for women. Femininity is not toxic. It's ungodliness that's destructive. If we'll come back to the fundamentals, our families will flourish. Our kids will do well. We'll be different from the world. Amen? Amen? Amen. All right. That's the whole sermon. That's why you didn't get an outline, but you can't leave yet. Now, on Father's Day, I want to take the opportunity to see if we could glean some wisdom. Not from me. You know that's not particularly hopeful. But I asked my dad if he would be willing to sit down and have a conversation with me. I have reluctantly coaxed him into doing a podcast or two. If you have found those, you know a part of this backstory already. With some reluctance, he agreed to do that in a live format. So if you will, help me welcome my dad, George Jackson. Welcome. You have to use that.
1: Okay. Yes. How do you respond to welcome? I'm here.
0: He stopped me this morning early, and he said, "You haven't given us an outline." And I said, "I know, it's because you're it." He didn't seem very comforted by that. Some of you may, or many of you may not know, he is the founding pastor of this place.
1: I didn't go to Vanderbilt.
0: He and my mother had a Bible study in their home here in Murfreesboro for many years, more than a decade. And that Bible study and the fruit of that Bible study were the seeds that led to this congregation. So Easter Sunday 1980 was the first formal gathering. 29 people?
1: Yeah.
0: What the heck were you thinking?
1: Well, there were a lot of Baptist, Church of Christ, Episcopalians and others around the community that liked to be with us every Thursday night. And so it got to where I always say it got out of hand in the size of it. And so through exploring other avenues, I gave it away to two pastors and it didn't work. And so I just came to the conclusion if they couldn't do any better, I would be willing for us to begin to be where we could open the doors to people in the community that were afraid to come to a weekly meeting, that they had the opportunity to come on Sunday morning. And so we started Easter 1980.
0: And you had this in mind?
1: Oh, yeah. I didn't even have Genesis in mind. The reason you're here today is the reason we started World Outreach. There were people in their community that were looking for God and didn't know where to go, what to do, how to find Him, because life wasn't working. And that's really, if you're honest, most of it didn't come because you like the preacher. We got to get along with him. We need him. But really, we came because we were looking for more than what I endured through 30 years of my life. Betty and I were 30, about 30, when we really became Christians, not church attenders. And that transformation, I found, was in all of us if we had an opportunity for someone to give us a little direction, be a support to us, not be afraid to identify with us in the place we had been, to come to the place we wanted to be. And so that's kind of the basis of why we started, to make a place available to people that they were willing to identify with, to come out of their backgrounds and to move forward with Jesus.
0: But you not only opened your home for a Bible study, if my memory is correct, you went to Lebanon for a Bible study, Tullahoma for a Bible study, Nashville for a Bible study. You were multi-site before it was cool.
1: Right. Well, actually, as long as we were in the home and a Bible study, I was able to function in the leadership of Full Gospel Businessmen. And I was responsible for 6 chapters in Middle Tennessee. And that's where Philip and Alan got all their good education. They so joyfully every Saturday night would say, "Dad, where are we going? What town tonight?" And so we would either go to Clarksville or Cookville or Tullahoma, McMinnville, because where I was responsible, I wanted to get to know the people and the leadership and how they were running their chapters. With that, the boys heard real people give their testimony that had been into the world, had felt hurt, disaster, hopelessness, and when they came to know there was a real God, the provision He'd made through Jesus, they heard them tell of the life they had now. They heard all kinds of people in business. You name it, and they heard them give their testimony, and that had an effect. So what we learned through those places gave us the background for what we wanted to do for people when we actually came to the place I couldn't see any way to escape, to say we would be a church, because it wasn't what I was looking forward to.
2: We'll be right back. But first, a word from Pastor Alan about his new book.
0: Folks, understanding who you are in Christ, the price that was paid to give you status in the kingdom of God, it will write a future for you that is not dependent upon your family of origin, your life circumstance, the expressions of evil that you've had to overcome. In Christ Jesus, we are triumphant both in time and for all eternity. We put this little booklet together. It'll help you. Make this a part of this season in your life and in your home and with your friends. It's a game changer.
2: Every day, the world sends confusing messages about identity, value, and purpose. social media, culture, and shifting opinions can leave us feeling uncertain, isolated, and not enough. 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That's 855-577-2255. Now, let's get back to Pastor Alan with his message called A Father's Faith, an interview with Dr. George Jackson. Tune in tomorrow to hear part two.
0: The beginning of the church was an effort. From my vantage point, it felt like a sacrifice. I thought you'd probably lost your balance. I wasn't living here by then. But it was a change of routine. It was a commitment. You understand what it means to be at church on the weekends. And if you make that commitment to let the organization emerge, you're committed to that on a regular basis. Your peer group were buying boats on the lake or houses someplace else. And you made a decision to invest time and energy in the church. I mean, from the vantage point today, it may seem like it makes more sense. But at the time, it was a sacrifice.
1: Well, it just required, as the matter of time, if you haven't figured it out, if you will wait, God has a plan for your life. And he's not a day ahead of you. He's way ahead of you, waiting for you to pick up on it. Our life at home and our professional life changed from 1975 to 1976. There was a transition period when I went from doing strictly equine to started doing family pets. And with that, the structure and the time frame of life could be better predicted than it could in our previous life. And so with that, we could begin to plan to have a Thursday night Bible study, Sunday morning Bible teaching, and Sunday night. And so we began to plan our life around that, and God was way ahead of us. It began to change in 75. And then by the time 1980 came, 5 years later, we were where we could handle it. It wasn't that it was easy, but we could handle it. It took all hands on deck because I was just thinking when Alan's talking about the joy of going to different towns. The boys would go with us, but many times because of my affiliation all around Middle Tennessee with Christians, we would be asked to come and give our testimony as a family. And every one body had in the family had a part to play. And through that, they learned how to interact with people, to be willing to stand up in front of people. And it was a foundation. All of those things helped us to get to where we were willing to take a bigger responsibility and say, yes, we'll be a church.
0: I have two brothers. I'm the oldest by a huge margin. But we'd all be included in that. And so the run-up to those, maybe we had a 30-minute block of time when we were asked to, he was asked to share something, and we would all get invited into that.
1: Love flows.
0: So the discussion was, okay, you know, you each have 3 minutes, and this is your topic. You tell them how you became a Christian, or you tell them about how this prayer got answered. It was like beat the clock for Jesus. And for those of you that have children, you can imagine all of the love and support that came from three brothers for those opportunities. But somehow we survived those days. But I think I want to step back a little bit because the narrative needs to understand what God has done. I think it's helpful to hear a bit of the story. I was born in Kansas City. When you and Mom were first married, we lived there, and you had a different job. You weren't a veterinarian.
1: No.
0: You were a funeral director.
1: Right.
0: I don't have a great deal of memory of that, but we
1: no,
0: were there.
1: You shouldn't.
0: Good. And you made the decision a couple of years into that you wanted to change careers. And what prompted that? You were a funeral director, and you decided you wanted to go to veterinary school.
1: Well, just to get down to the basic of it, I saw where I was in life. I had gone as far as I was going to go in the profession I was in. I didn't have the finances to own my own funeral business. And that's the basic line in that particular area. I was working in a very large funeral home in Kansas City. And there were other gentlemen there that were 50 years ahead of me. And I was doing everything they were doing. In fact, due to my youth and energy, I was initiating things and getting things done around the funeral home that they hadn't thought of. But I saw I was the end of a path. And I began looking, what can I do to better my family in the future? Because I'm at a dead-end street. And just as a sidelight to kind of put it in perspective, we're talking about 1957, 58. I took a job for $300 a month and had to pay the owner $60 a month for a third floor attic apartment. So that kind of puts things in perspective as to why I began to look around. And I went back to school, took a course in chemistry. I liked the sciences, and I went back to school of a night and took a course in chemistry. But Betty had a brother who had come out of the military and had gone back to Missouri University. He knew what he wanted to do. I was already 2 years ahead of him in college when he came out of the Navy. And he went back to MU, knew he wanted to be a veterinarian. Well, he didn't have everything to make life work smooth. And so a lot of weekends, Betty would go up there, be a help to him in their home, take her paycheck, and help keep them on a financial basis. And so through that process, I would occasionally go with her on a weekend, and I would see what he was doing, what he was learning, what was happening in his life. And we can't go back to her, but growing up around my grandfather, I had a taste and a place in my life for the farm, the country, animals. I could wear you out with stories, as Philip says, Daddy, hush, you've got enough stories going. So anyway, it was natural for me to enjoy what I saw him doing. I liked science, I liked medicine, I liked animals. And so through his influence, I saw what I wanted to do with my life. I just had to figure out how can I do it. Because it didn't look real easy.
0: Okay. So we moved from Kansas City to Columbia. And while you're there going through vet school, two more boys, Philip and Doyle, are born.
1: Yeah, but let me drop back to people that live real life.
0: We've only got three hours.
1: Okay, we've only got 2 hours. I had to go back to finish requirements to be a candidate for veterinary school 1 year. I went back, took 34 hours that year, but that wasn't the whole thing. Betty had to stay in Kansas City with Alan in order for us to have a way to make a living. I lived in a basement
3: room.
1: It wasn't even a room. It was just a little petitioned off place. And every weekend I would drive back to Kansas City and see Alan and Betty and then go back to school on Sunday night. And I was trying to make grades that would get me into vet school. So there was a lot going on in her life than just a happy, happy, clappy time.
0: Two more boys, Philip's born, and then Doyle is born, and you're just finishing up vet school.
1: Right.
0: Getting ready to take your national boards. And Mom goes to the hospital to deliver, she had to have a C-section for Doyle. And while she's in the hospital, she's diagnosed with cancer. And you go to, we go to church every Sunday. I remember by now, I can remember, I'm seven. And so we went to church every week, but we weren't Christians because when they told her she had 6 months to live, and that becomes a pivot point because they wanted to do dramatic surgery the same time they did the C-section, and you said no. You, actually, the line I've been told is you said, I wouldn't do that to a cow.
1: Right.
0: Which took courage when my mom could hear you say that.
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9: With SRN News, I'm John Scott. The preliminary findings regarding South Carolina Senator Lindsey Graham's death have been released. Senator Graham died after a rupture in his aorta. According to a preliminary medical examiner finding shared by his office, the rupture was related to the hardening of Graham's arteries. Senator Mitch McConnell has for the first time revealed what led to his hospitalization. McConnell said a fall was what landed him in the hospital 4 weeks ago. The statement comes after weeks of mounting speculation about the Kentucky Republican's health. McConnell said he will not be returning to the Senate quite yet, but continues to work with his staff on Senate business. On Wall Street, stocks are mixed. The Dow had 38 points, the NASDAQ losing 205, and the S&P down 18. This is SRN News.
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3: This afternoon will be hot with plenty of sunshine and a few clouds, reaching a high of 91. Tonight, expect clear skies with high humidity and a low of 70. Tomorrow will be mostly sunny and extremely hot with a high of 97. I'm meteorologist Jason Katarina on Faith Talk 1500 and 101.5 FM, online at faithtalkdetroit.com.
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5: Got a word for somebody here. I want to tell you that before you try to make things right with people, you must make things right with God. One of the classic mistakes people make who have abused, who have hurt, who have mistreated others, is you try to reconcile with them as if they are the key. What you got to understand is, when you're called according to divine purpose, you always take everything to the Lord. And God's plan is, no, you get right with me, and then let me lead you in the process from here.
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7: We're studying the book of Revelation together, and in the book of Revelation, we are reminded that this is a revelation of Jesus Christ. You'll remember Revelation 1 verse 1 says, "The revelation of Jesus Christ, which God gave to him to show his servant things which must shortly come to pass, he sent and signified it by his angel to his servant John." Wherever you go with the book of Revelation, whatever your interpretation of Revelation is, Jesus Christ must be center because this is the revelation of Jesus. We are studying the seven churches of Revelation as recorded in Revelation chapter 2 and Revelation chapter 3. The first of those churches is Ephesus. We've looked at that already in our past programs. The word Ephesus means desirable. The New Testament Christian church started out desirable. It was committed to Christ. It had a pure, true faith. It labored indefatigably, but it lost its first love. And as the result of that, Jesus said, "Repent. Come back to your first love of intimacy with me." Then the second great church period is called Smyrna. That was a period of persecution from about 100 AD to 313 AD. The church of Smyrna faced terrible persecution during that whole era. Roman government required burning incense to the Caesars and the Roman emperors. Christians refused to do that, and as the result of that, many were martyred and burned at the stake. But Jesus said, "Be faithful unto death, and I'll give you the crown of life." Smyrnan Christians were committed to Christ, obedient to Christ, loyal to Christ, and they did not surrender their faith. The next period is Pergamos, from about 313 AD to about 538. The word Pergamos means exalted. And we studied the fact that the church at Pergamos united with the state. You see, Satan did not accomplish his goal in the Smyrna period by trying to persecute the church, but he did attempt to bring in compromise. Idols entered into the church as pagans became Christians in that 313 to 538 AD period. You remember it was Constantine in 321 AD that passed a decree regarding, he said, on the venerable day of the sun, let all workshops be closed. So there was an amalgamation of sun worship and idolatry as pagans came into the church, as Constantine was baptized with his armies, and the church and state united. Many true Christians again were persecuted. We come now to Revelation chapter 2, looking there at Revelation 2, verse 18, the church of Thyatira. Thyatira, the scripture says, to the angel of the church of Thyatira write, these things says the Son of God, who has eyes like a flame of fire and feet like brass. This is the Dark Ages period, a period from about 538 AD to 1300 AD. He says, God says, I've got eyes like the flames of fire. I'm still looking for my people. I'm looking in the dark ages for my people. I know your works, your love, your patience, your service. As for your works, I'm looking. But I have something against you. Why? You've allowed that woman Jezebel, the scripture says, who calls herself a prophetess, to teach and beguile my servants to commit sexual immorality. Now, what's sexual immorality in Bible prophecy? When the harlot woman leaves her true husband. And who's her true husband? Jesus Christ. Who's the harlot woman? The false church. Who is Jezebel in this passage? The embodiment of the false church. Jezebel herself calls herself the true prophet, but she's left her true lover. It's the Dark Ages. All kinds of myths and falsehoods are flooding into the church. And he calls her to repent of her sin. He talks about her in verse 22 as being spiritually sick. We go down to verse 24. He's in Revelation chapter 2. But to you I say, unto the rest of Thyatira, as many as do not have this doctrine, who've not known the depths of Satan, I call them, hold fast till I come. So here the Bible is appealing in the Dark Ages for a period, a group of people to hold fast till Jesus comes. You know, we live in a sex-centered, thrill-jaded, morally twisted, spiritually bankrupt world. And Jesus is saying to you and me again today, as he said to the church at Thyatira, hold fast till I come. To this third church of Thyatira during the Dark Ages, my eyes look through, and Jesus says, I see some who've not fallen. I've seen some who've not compromised truth. I've seen some who stand first and firm, stand first for God and firm for God. And he speaks to them. So we have four periods of church history. Ephesus, and what does that mean? What period is that? It means desirable. It's the period of the apostles. They're preaching God's word, but they leave their first love. If we leave our first love, God, Jesus, calls us back. Then the second period is from about 100 AD to 300 AD, the Smyrna period. In that period, the word Smyrna means, of course, sweet-smelling savor. We see a lot of persecution coming upon the church. God calls his faithful church back to him to know that he is holding them fast during their persecution, to know that he'll never let them go during their persecution. And he calls them to be faithful in that persecution. Then from 300 to 500 AD, the church is exalted. Anytime you're exalted and things are going wonderful in your life, watch out. Anytime you're exalted and you get enough money and everything is going great, there's a tendency to drift away from God. There's something about human nature that when we go through trials and difficulties and heartaches in our lives, we turn to God more. There's something about it during the Pergamos period. The church was exalted. Compromise came in. And there is a call to you and to me to be free from compromise in our lives. Then there's Thyatira, a period of spiritual darkness. But even in this spiritual darkness, God looks for those who remain faithful. And God says to those who remain faithful, don't give up your faith. And when your life is spiritually dark, God looks for those areas where you are still faithful to God and begins working in your life. Now we turn from Revelation chapter 2 to the fifth church in Revelation chapter 3. There are three more churches that come. To the angel of the church of Sardis, these things says he who has seven spirits of God. And the seven stars, I know your works, that you and the name have a name, that you are alive, but you're dead. Be watchful and strengthen the things that remain and are ready to die. Remember now, verse 3, what you've received, and hold fast and repent. If you don't watch, I'll come upon you. He says to Sardis, be watchful, strengthen the things that remain. The church is in the dark ages, but God says, I'm going to bring you out and shine the light of truth on you. Be watchful and strengthen the things that remain. When your faith is slipping away in your life, God says, be watchful. Be watchful. What does he mean, strengthen the things that remain? There was some truth that remained even in the dark ages. And here you have faithful men and women of God during this period of the dark ages that are strengthening the things that remain. The Waldenses made obedience to God their motto. John Huss made the Word of God the foundation of his life. Martin Luther sensed salvation by grace and grace alone. So you look at this period of the dark ages, and they're trying to strengthen the faith of believers, that faith that remained, that faith that was being snuffed out. You know, I think about that a great deal, strengthen the things that remain. Let's suppose today that your faith is slipping. What do? You strengthen what remains. If you have been reading the Bible occasionally, you strengthen what remains. You increase your Bible reading. If you've been praying spasmodically, you strengthen what remains. Let's suppose, though, that you have a very difficult time in your marriage and you feel your marriage is falling apart. What do? You strengthen the love that remains by revealing that love and acting upon that love and expressing that love. What if, for example, you have a health challenges? What do? You strengthen what remains. You try to get on a better diet, a better exercise program, a better health program. You strengthen what remains. Let's suppose financially you're deeply in debt. What do? You strengthen what remains. You determine you're not going to spend a lot more on your credit card. You determine you're going to begin to pay off those debts, particularly the ones that have the largest interest to them. So this strengthen what remains principle is a vital principle in life. Let's suppose you have a conflict with your children and there's little or no communication. What do? You strengthen what remains. You try to text them, try to write a letter to them. You try to express your love and concern for them. You remember them on their birthdays and Christmas, on holidays. Wherever you are in your life, strengthen that which remains. That was the message to Sardis, that in the dark ages, you have a little light, a little truth, but strengthen what remains. Then there's Philadelphia. To the church at Philadelphia. Now, the word Philadelphia comes from two Greek words, philos and adelphos. Adelphos means brother, philos means love. So Philadelphia means brotherly love. To the church at Philadelphia, he says, to you I've set before an open door, a door of opportunity. When the church was in darkness in the Reformation period and after, God opened a door of opportunity. Just think with me for a while. You go through the Dark Ages. About 1200, you get the Waldensians, who are copying God's word by hand. About 1300, you get John Huss, that great man of God, who said, obedience to God is my motto. John Gutenberg invents the printing press in 1456. Bibles are being printed. Martin Luther comes along, and John Wesley comes along, the great reformers. By 1800s, there is a great mission movement that's going around the world. Then God raises up the Advent movement, a group of men and women who begin proclaiming the second coming of Christ. What is God saying?
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7: God is saying to us, this truth can be proclaimed and nobody will be able to stop it. He's saying that there's a door that's opened in heaven. Let me read to you about this church in Philadelphia from Scripture. Revelation chapter 3, verse 7. And to the angel of the church of Philadelphia write, these things says he who is holy, he who is true, he who has the key of David. He who opens and no one shuts, and shuts and no one opens. There is an open door today in heaven's sanctuary. Jesus Christ is our divine mediator and our intercessor. And from that sanctuary, the light of God's truth is shining upon the world. God has opened a door and nobody can shut it. Verse 8, I know your works. See, I've set before you an open door. No one can shut it. For you have a little strength and you've kept my word. You've not denied my name. Indeed, I will make those of the synagogue of Satan who say they are Jews and are not, but lie. Indeed, I'll make them come and worship before your feet and to know that I've loved you, because you have kept my commandments and to persevere. I will keep you from the hour which will come upon the world to test you and dwell you. Behold, I come quickly. Hold fast what you have, that nobody can take your crown. Here he says, I've set before you an open door. Throughout Scripture, in the last days of Earth's history, God is revealing that there will be an open door for the proclamation of the gospel. Matthew chapter 24, verse 14, this gospel of the kingdom will be preached in all the world as a witness to all nations. Then the end will come. There'll be an open door. The gospel is going to go to the ends of the earth. Look, for example, at Revelation chapter 14. This is exciting, my friend. The gospel will not be blown out like a candle in the wind. Not at all. Revelation 14, verse 6, I saw another angel flying in the midst of heaven. The angel flies in the midst of heaven. There's an urgent message. I saw another angel flying in the middle of heaven, having the everlasting gospel to preach to those that dwell on the earth, to every nation, kindred, tongue, and people. Here is a message that's urgent. Here is a message that is eternal. And here is a message that is universal. It goes to the ends of the earth. Nobody can stop God's message when it goes forth. Revelation chapter 18 says, verse 1, after these things I saw another angel come down from heaven having great authority or great power. The earth was illuminated with his glory. If you go back to Habakkuk chapter 2 and verse 14, you'll notice that here in Revelation, God is quoting, John is quoting, and Habakkuk, though, gives us a little clearer explanation of what indeed is happening here. Habakkuk says, the earth will be filled with the knowledge of the glory of the Lord. I've quoted it. Let me read it to you. Habakkuk 2, verse 14. For the earth will be filled with the knowledge of the glory of the Lord as waters cover the sea. So what's going to happen in the last days of Earth's history? The doors of heaven's sanctuary are open. God is going to pour out his spirit on a praying people. They will take the light of God's truth to the ends of the earth, and the earth will be filled with the knowledge of the glory of God, and every human being will have an intelligent opportunity to stand for or against Christ. The Church of Philadelphia represents the open door of heaven's sanctuary. But then we come to the last of these churches. It's called Laodicea. Now, some people say Laodicea means lukewarm. No, that's the condition of the church. The word Laodicea does not mean lukewarm. It means a people adjudged. It's the last church. It is kind of a complacent, secular, materialistic group of people living down at end time. But God's going to do something to shake them up. He's got to do something to shake them up. Could it be that the challenges that we see facing our society are shaking us up now. Let's go to Revelation chapter 3 and look at it verse by verse and try to get the significance of Revelation 3. It says, "And to the angel of the church of the Laodiceans write." Now, remember, Laodicea means the people are judged. This is God's last church, the church of the judgment hour. "These things say the Alpha, the Amen, the faithful and true witness." So there is no church after this Laodicea. Laodicea represents this church at the end time that has been somewhat lukewarm, not a church on fire for Christ. But Jesus says, this is the end time. He says, the Amen, the faithful and true witness. What is Jesus the faithful and true witness of? He is the faithful witness of the Father's love. When we look at Jesus, we see the grace and goodness of the Father. When Jesus touches the eyes of the blind, they're opened. When he touches the ears of the deaf, and they're unstopped. When he touches a withered man's arm, and it's healed. When he touches a lame leg, and that man runs again. What is Jesus saying? That's what God is like. God wants you to be healthy and well. Jesus is the faithful and true witness. When Jesus casts the demons out of the demoniacs, what is he saying? That's what God is like. That's what God is like. He wants to deliver you from Satan's clutches. When Jesus raises the dead, raises Lazarus, what is he saying? That he is the resurrection and the life, and even death cannot hold its victims in Christ. So Jesus is the faithful and true witness of the Father's love and goodness. He's the beginning of the creation of God. Now that confuses some people because they think that Jesus had a beginning, because doesn't the Bible say he's the beginning of the creation of God? The Greek word for beginning there is arche, and it would be he's the beginner of the creation of God. In other words, he is the creator. So it's the all-powerful creator that's talking to the church at Laodicea. So let's go back and look at Colossians chapter 1. Colossians chapter 1. And we will see how Scripture describes Jesus as not having a beginning, but the beginner. He is the beginner of the creation of God. Now notice Colossians chapter 1. It says, verse 16, "For by him all things were created that are in heaven and that are on earth, visible and invisible, thrones, dominions, or principalities, or powers. All things were created through him and for him." So Jesus is the beginner of the creation of God. Ephesians chapter 3, verse 9 puts it this way, "To make all men see the fellowship of the mystery, that from the beginning of in God, who created all things by Jesus Christ." So Jesus is truly the creator. He is the all-powerful creator. Now, if Jesus is the all-powerful creator and he's speaking to complacent Laodicea, isn't that good news? Because he can recreate a new heart for Laodicea. He says, "I know your works, Laodicea, that you're neither cold nor hot. I wish you were cold or hot." Could that be Jesus speaking to you? You're neither cold nor hot, but you're kind of lukewarm in your Christian faith. Christ, the faithful and true witness of God's love and grace. Christ, the beginner of the creation of God, wants to recreate in you and me a new heart. "So then, because you are lukewarm, neither cold nor hot, I'll spew you out of my mouth." In other words, he's saying, unless there's a dramatic change, the Laodiceans are indifferent. They are apathetic. They're unmoved by spiritual things. But Jesus says, "Because you say I'm rich and become wealthy and have need of nothing," see his pride and arrogance, "you do not know." And it's that you are wretched, miserable, poor, blind, and naked. It's one thing to be poor, blind, and naked, but it's another thing not to know it. To be poor, spiritual poverty. To be blind, spiritual ignorance. To be naked, spiritually unclothed with the righteousness of Christ. "I counsel you to buy from me gold refined in the fire." Jesus is counseling you, and he's counseling me to buy. How do we buy? How do we buy? In Isaiah chapter 55, we're told exactly how we buy and what it means to buy. Isaiah 55, verse 1, Ho, everyone who thirsts, come to the waters. You that have no money, come buy and eat. Yes, come buy wine and milk without money, without price. Why do you spend money for that which is not bread? How do we buy? The coinage of time. The coinage of time. We buy not with money, but we buy by giving our time to Jesus, spending time in Bible study, spending time in prayer. What is this gold tried in the fire? According to Peter, it's faith that works by love. Jesus says, come, spend time with me in my word, and your faith will grow, your love for me will grow, that you may be rich, and white garments, that you may be clothed. What are the white garments? The white garments are the white robe of Christ's righteousness. So Jesus, come to me. Your faith will grow. Your love for me will grow. And he says, I will clothe you with my righteousness, so you don't have to stand naked before me. And he says that you may be clothed, that the shame of your nakedness may not be revealed. And anoint your eyes with eye salve that you may see. What is this eye salve? It's the divine anointing of the Holy Spirit, so we can see Jesus clearly. Now, what are the three things? Gold tried in the fire, white raiment, and eye salve. Laodicea, the ancient city of Laodicea, was very, very wealthy. It was on a trade route from the east, and as the result of that, it was wealthy. In fact, when an earthquake destroyed Laodicea, the Romans wanted to rebuild it. And the Laodicean said, nothing to it. We don't need your money. We've got our own money. They were rich, need of nothing. And they also had a medical school at Laodicea that they produced eye salve. So to Laodicea, Jesus says, you need the true gold, the true wealth, the wealth of faith, the wealth of love. You need the true covering of Jesus' righteousness. Come to Jesus and let him clothe you with his righteousness, not by works that we have done, but by the righteousness of Christ. And come, let your eyes be open.
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7: Jesus says, I want fellowship with you. I want fellowship with you. And one day, I want you to sit on my throne with me. Friend of mine, you have royal blood running through your veins. You've been created by Christ. You've been redeemed by Christ. You are being sustained by Christ. Christ will come again to take you home. That one day you can sit on his throne, on a throne with him. And one day you can reign with him through eternity. Never throw away your heritage. He's reaching out to you today, knocking on the door of your heart. Let's pray. Father in heaven, we thank you so much for the messages of the book of Revelation that are so Christ-centered. And we pray that as Jesus knocks on the door of our heart, we would respond. Help nothing stand between us and Jesus. In Christ's name, amen.

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4: Most Americans think of Abraham Lincoln and they think of the Civil War or the Emancipation. But in 1862, he signed another hugely significant piece of legislation, the Homestead Act. It offered eligible Americans up to 160 acres of land, not as a prize for the powerful, but as an opportunity for ordinary families willing to live on it, work it, and build something lasting. Why did it matter? Because Lincoln understood that freedom was not merely the absence of tyranny. Rather, freedom required responsibility, labor, stewardship, and moral courage. A free people must be given room to build, but they also must be willing to cultivate what they have been given. That still matters today. Liberty without responsibility decays. Opportunity without character collapses. Lincoln's lesson is clear. A nation stays free when its people remain willing to work, build, and steward freedom under God.
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9: Reputation is what everybody else thinks you are.
10: But Dr. Tony Evans says true character is something completely different.
9: Integrity is you are on the inside what folk are saying about you on the outside.
10: This is the Alternative Broadcast, featuring the timeless biblical teachings from the archives of Dr. Tony Evans. The final step of a plumbing repair is to turn on the water to make sure nothing leaks. Today, Dr. Evans points out that God uses the same kind of pressure test to see if our character holds up when it's challenged. Let's join him as he explains.
9: I want to say a word today about the issue of integrity, authenticity, being the real thing. Integrity is a big issue today. It's an issue in business. Businesses are now concerned about getting people who are not going to rob them blind. It's an issue in church leadership. People who are seeking to become what God says we ought to be. It's an issue for young people who are in desperate need of role models to guide them along the way. In fact, Proverbs chapter 20, verses 6 and 7 says that integrity is indeed hard to come by. It's hard to find authentic people. And I don't mean perfect people, for no one could apply. To have integrity doesn't mean that you never do anything wrong. But it does mean you call it what it is if it is wrong, and you seek to make it right. Elijah has seen God's hand, as we have seen. God has been moving in his life, protecting him from Ahab, sending him to the brook to be refreshed, supplying his need through the widow of Zarephath, and then supernaturally using him to bring life and reconciliation to a family where the son had died. All of chapter 17 has occurred over a number of years. That one chapter is reflective of a number of years of activity, because we know when Elijah prayed that it would not rain, it did not rain for 3.5 years. So there's a 3.5 year gap between when it stops raining and when it starts raining. And now Ahab is moving toward it raining again. So we know years have passed between chapter 17 and between chapter 18, which explains why he's living in the widow's house. He has a long-term place of residency. Remember the principle that when God is getting ready to move you from point A to point Z, he may not skip B and C. That there are often interims between where God has you and where God's taking you. And where God is taking Elijah is

0: Mount Carmel. That's D-Day. That's the day when the gods will meet. And everything is building up to the experience at Mount Carmel with Elijah and the prophets of Baal. Quite an exciting rendition in the second half of the chapter 18 of 1 Kings. In the interim, however, we are introduced to one of Elijah's compadres, one of his homeboys, a young man named Obadiah. Elijah, we're told in the first verse of 18, after many days, the word of the Lord came to Elijah saying, go show yourself to Ahab and I will send rain on the face of the earth. God says it's time. You never want to get ahead, by the way, of God's timing. You only want to be ready when God is ready, lest you go ahead of him and be out there by yourself. You don't go to Ahab unless God is going to Ahab with you. There's too much idolatry in Israel. So Elijah, as we have already seen, prepares to move and he makes his way to Ahab. But then in verse 3, we're introduced to Obadiah, who was over the household. But notice the parenthetical statement in verse 3, the second half, and verse 4. Now, Obadiah feared the Lord greatly. For it came about when Jezebel destroyed the prophets of the Lord that Obadiah took 100 prophets and hid them by 50s in a cave and provided them with bread and water. This introduces the concept of integrity. God is about to send rain on the earth. He is about to judge the prophets of Baal. And God has a man in the enemy's house. Everybody else in Israel feared Ahab and Jezebel greatly. But the author of Kings wants you to know that there was a man in the big house who was under a pagan government, under a pagan king, under a pagan queen, who feared the Lord, not limitedly, not halfway, but he was deeply enmeshed in the fear of God. In other words, he was a godly man in a godless environment. When we use the word integrity, what do we mean? We mean that you have a fear of God in you that causes you to seek to be what you say you are. Integrity, the word means to be complete or whole. It means that you do the same things that you say. Integrity is different than reputation. Reputation is what everybody else thinks you are. Reputation has to do with what everybody else says that you are. Integrity is what you are. Integrity goes deep because it goes to the inside. You can put on a facade and people think you have integrity, so they give you a reputation. Integrity is you are on the inside with folk are saying about you on the outside. Obadiah feared God greatly. Let's talk about this word fear, because fear is the foundation of integrity. Fear has two sides to it. To be afraid is one side of fear, to tremble. The Bible says, work out your own salvation with fear and trembling. So integrity involves fear, and fear always involves being afraid of. Now, if that were the only side of fear, then integrity wouldn't be a very meaningful thing, because who wants to walk around trembling all day? The other side of fear is awe or reverence or looking up to with high regard. Many of us had fathers that we feared. We loved them, they loved us, but we knew when to stop playing with them because we did not want the consequences of the relationship, but we wanted the benefits of the relationship. That is fear. Fear simply is to take God seriously so that you know when you're getting close to the line and don't step over it. You know when to back off. We've often said to our kids, haven't we, don't play with me. What does that mean? You've gone too far. You've taken me for granted. The foundation of integrity is that you fear God. Growing up, there were certain things I was scared to do because it might get back to my father. Well, now, if you grew up in a home where there were certain things you were scared to do because it might get back to your father, let me let you know something about your heavenly father. It will get back to him. The Bible says that sin increases where the fear of God decreases. Some people wouldn't do certain things even if they knew people didn't see it because they knew God saw it. They feared God even if they didn't fear people. Well, when you don't fear people nor God, there's not too much you won't do. It says that not only did Obadiah fear God, but he feared God greatly. If you want to be a man or woman of integrity, if you want to get stronger with your integrity, you must get deeper in your fear of God. Because Obadiah feared God, he was able to work in a secular environment. I'll say something more about that in a moment, and still be a godly person. Many of us say, I can't work here. There are too many ungodly people here, and they're going to make me ungodly too. Ungodly people can only make you ungodly if you lose sight of the fear of God. When you have the fear of God, it really doesn't matter how evil they are, because your standards are not controlled by them. They are controlled by you. Don't tell me sinners are making you sin. Sinners cannot make you sin. They can tempt you to sin. They can influence you to sin, but they cannot make you sin. You sin, I sin, because we choose to sin, because Satan causes us to be blinded by the fear of God. When you go to work or you are in a family relationship and you know that they're not going to do anything, you can come in at noon when you're supposed to be there at 8 and nobody's going to do anything. You're going to start coming in at 1 and 2 because there is no fear. That means you know you don't have to worry about anything. To fear God, which is the foundation of integrity, is to know that God loves you, but also to see the line that you can't cross. That's the balance. It is to take God seriously. And the reality today, why so many people give up their integrity and don't even care about getting it back, is because they don't take God seriously. They don't fear the Lord. And so they're around non-Christians, so they imitate non-Christians, not the Heavenly Father. They work for the Ahabs and the ungodly bosses and feel like they got to use their language, hang out where they hang out, do what they do, because they've lost the fear of God.
1: 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I'll repeat that contact information for you after part 2 of today's lesson and this.
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0: Look at Daniel 6. He's the great biblical illustration of integrity. And we all know how great Daniel was. Daniel 6, of course, is the apex of his demonstration of integrity. He too is working in a godless environment where evil men are running the corporation, in this case, the government. 120 verse 1 says, satraps, governmental rulers who were in charge of the whole kingdoms, and three of them were the managers of the rest. Verse 2 says, they were put in place by the king to manage his affairs, just like Obadiah. Daniel rose to the top, verse 3 says, among the commissioners and the satraps, possessing an extraordinary spirit. Integrity always starts on the inside. It is never performance-based. It has to do with the attitude. If you want to be a man or woman of integrity, what is your spirit like? Because if your spirit's not right, you're going to stop performing after a while. You have to have the right spirit. And it says he had an extraordinary spirit, it says. What a great term. And the king planned to appoint him over the entire kingdom. Now, even sinners can see an extraordinary spirit. It says the rest of them say, we got to get rid of this guy. The only problem is Daniel was faithful, verse 4 says. No negligence or corruption was to be found in him. These men said, we cannot find any accusation against this Daniel unless we find it against him with regard to the law of his God. Now, that's integrity. Integrity is when folks start looking for something against you, the only thing they can find is something related to your faith because they can't find anything else. So they come up with some trumped up charges about him praying. Verse 10, here, I love this. Now, when Daniel knew that the document was signed, he entered his house. The roof chamber of the windows were open toward Jerusalem. He continued kneeling on his knees 3 times a day, praying and giving thanks before his God, as he had been doing previously. What's the point? When you have integrity with God, you don't have to panic. When you have been consistently walking with God, then enemies showing up is just another day's work. Ahab hires a believer to run his affairs who is totally committed to God. Let me say a word about the commitment behind integrity. Look at verse 4. It came about when Jezebel destroyed the prophets of the Lord that Obadiah took 100 prophets and hid them by 50s in a cave and provided them with bread and water. Look at the commitment of this man. He used a secular job for spiritual opportunity. He protected the righteous. Jezebel was killing Christians. He was saving Christians. Jezebel was killing prophets. He was delivering prophets. When you climb the ladder of success, wherever that ladder, whatever wall that ladder happens to be leaning against, don't climb it by yourself. Look out for other righteous people and become a fifth columnist. Spain marched in 4 columns. Whenever they were going to invade a nation, they had these 4 columns and they would march in an invasion. Now, they would be open for assault because you could see these 4 columns marching. But what the nation didn't know that they were invading was about the 5th column. The 5th column were the people that were sent in to the country they were going to invade a year in advance. They were doctors who became doctors in that country, lawyers who became lawyers in that country. They were people who took up their professions, teachers who became teachers in that country. And what they were doing were being saboteurs. They were sabotaging the nation. So when the rest of the column showed up, stuff was in such a mess that they could not galvanize their forces. You and I ought to be 5th columnists. One day God is going to come down and he's going to invade this stuff. In the meantime, he's got you hooked up in those places to set up for righteousness. Do you know how Meshach, Shadrach, and Abednego got to be high-level people? The Bible says Daniel raised them up. They got to be high-level people because when Daniel got up there, he remembered there's some other prophets who need to be here too. So the question that you must ask in your secular company is, what am I doing to promote righteousness here? Not simply, what am I doing to make money here? What am I doing that has eternal benefit to it? Not simply, what am I doing to get a better job? Nothing wrong with more money. Nothing wrong with a better job. But he understood that was a bigger kingdom agenda. Do you know many of the companies you work for are not the companies that own you? Many of you work for companies that are owned by somebody bigger. You thought the name of the company is the company that owned you, when it's really a conglomerate that owns a whole lot of companies, and you just one of them. Your job may give you your check, but somebody else owns you. Your job may give you your check, but sitting over you is the kingdom of God. And God says, while they may pay your salary, they don't own you. They are owned, and you are owned by a bigger corporate entity, and it's called the kingdom of God. All through the Bible, God had people tucked away in evil environments. He had a Moses in evil Egypt, a Daniel in evil Babylon. He had an Esther in evil Persia. He's had men and women all through the Bible who were tucked away for just in the nick of time, for eternal purposes. So he runs into Elijah, as we bring this to a close, and Elijah tells him to go tell Ahab, I'm here. Now, Obadiah doesn't want to hear that, because Ahab has been looking all over for Elijah to kill him, to get rid of him. Obadiah says, wait a minute, Elijah. If I go tell Ahab you're here, that means he knows that I've seen you. If he knows that I've seen you and let you get away, since I'm the administrator, I have the power to stop you right here, put you in handcuffs and deliver you, and I let you get away, he gonna kill me. If I trust you that you're not going anywhere and just go tell him you here, I'm gonna be the one in trouble. Who knows? And I like the way he says it here. He says, who knows? But that God might lead you somewhere else before I get back. Talk about the Lord led me. Verse 12. And it will come about when I leave you that the Spirit of the Lord will carry you where I do not know. Now it's terrible when one Christian runs into another Christian. The second Christian makes a promise to the first Christian. The first Christian looks to the promise to be fulfilled. And then all of a sudden the Lord led the one who made the promise in another direction. So you out there. If you're going to be a person of integrity, hang out with folk who have integrity. Make sure you find somebody who you can trust. Not perfect somebody, you'll never find them. But people who are willing to admit that they're wrong and make it right if they are wrong. People of integrity. Elijah says, if I tell you I'm going to be here, I'm going to be here. Because my word is my bond. Yeah, we have to sign contracts because of all the legalities, but your word ought to be good enough. Your word ought to be good enough. Let your yea be yea and your nay be nay. Hang out with folk who have integrity if you want to maintain yours. Because if Elijah was not a man of integrity, Obadiah would have been out there by himself. Put your life on the line for people you can trust. And so he goes and he tells the king, and lo and behold, Elijah is right where he said he would be. Now, there may be some people here who've lost their integrity. You lost it on the job. You lost it with your family. You've lost it. Well, the good news is God can give it back. The Bible is full of folk who lost it. It's better not to lose it. But if you do lose it, the grace of God can give it back.
1: 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Even though Christianity is a personal faith, it's meant to be lived out in relationship, starting with the closest ones in your life. 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
0: One day, a man pulled up to a chicken place and ordered 6 pieces of chicken. He paid for the chicken. He got the chicken in the box, drove off. As they opened up the chicken box, they discovered this wad of money at the bottom of the box. Evidently, the owner had tucked away some of his receipts for the day in the box and therefore had put the chicken in the wrong box. He turned around, went back. He said, "Sir, I think this is yours." He says, "I can't believe it. You actually bought this money back and it wasn't yours? Everybody I know would have taken that money and gone. It was cash. It was untraceable. But you brought it back?" He said, "Man, look, I can't let this pass. I'm going to call a newspaper. I'm going to call a television. I want the world to know I have finally found a man of integrity." And I want you to ask yourself a question. Am I a man and woman of integrity? Do I have an extraordinary spirit? Do I fear God? Am I like Elijah? When I say I'm going to be somewhere, I'm going to be there unless some emergency keeps me. Is it my end? Or have I been stealing the company blind, lying, portraying to be one thing and not, and I'm somebody else? Then you confess it as a sin. Lord, give me back my integrity. Give me back my reputation. Forgive me for where I have lied and not represented you in a sinful environment. I want to be Obadiah, working in the secular world, but who fears God greatly.

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7: Welcome to Seculo for your Monday. 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Dan, as we are obviously covering and mourning the loss of Senator Lindsey Graham, who has been a friend of this show and a friend of our families for many, many, many years, and obviously a very loud figure in today's political landscape and has been for decades. At the same time, there have been really interesting developments, including tributes from around the world. And I mean that literally. You have right now, I mean, just a few hours ago, a candlelight vigil being held last night in London in front of, with members of people from Iran, from the original Iran, who were there paying tribute to Lindsey Graham, dozens of people in front of the U.S. Embassy with the Lion and Sun flag of Iran paying tribute to this man who had become one of their biggest allies and one of their biggest friends. And I think we need to remember that when you start thinking about the legacy of Lindsey Graham, regardless of what your feed may want to tell you. This is someone who was an international statesman who was doing things to protect American interests, but also for the good of a lot of people around the world. And when you have moments like this, when we have such a divided world and you have someone like this pass away so tragically and quickly, and you have this happen, like if you were going to tell me that all these options could be for how people are going to respond, if you were to tell me there was going to be an Iranian-led vigil in support or in praise of their friend, Lindsey Graham. And again, we're not talking about the current Iranian regime. We're talking about the historic Iranian regime, people that were from the pre-revolution. This is what's happening right now around the world. I think that's a cool moment that we need to keep an eye on. Phone lines are open for you at 1-800-684-3110. My dad, Jay Seculo, is going to be joining us. Jordan, my brother, will be joining us from Washington, D.C., and Will's in studio.
9: That's right. And when you think about this, this is someone that the ACLJ had worked closely with for decades, really.
7: Yeah.
9: This is an individual, when you think about being in the Senate and how fervently he fought for the unborn, a strong pro-life advocate in the Senate, someone that we could rely on and that we could work with in the Senate for pro-life work that we did here at the ACLJ, as well as his support of Israel in a foreign policy that wanted to see very Reagan-esque peace through strength in a way that is divisive even amongst the Republican Party these days. But American leadership he knew was crucial to a peaceful world. This is someone who served for decades in the Air Force. And once again, would come on this broadcast, would talk about the issues, was very close with the ACLJ team, and a lot of the work we did, he saw the fruit of.
7: And what I will say is a true statesman, the fact that you can see how many tributes came in, not just from Republican leaders, but from Democrats who said, you know what, we disagreed on just about everything, but he's actually someone we could work with. He's actually someone who we'd talk to, who would make us laugh, who would, you know, didn't take things personally, would actually treat things how Washington, D.C. really was built to be treated. And it was nice to see that there was some humanity left in people. I mean, I look back just a few months ago to when Tulsi Gabbard, our friend and colleague Tulsi Gabbard, when she had to step down from her position as the DNI because her husband was diagnosed with a rare and aggressive form of cancer. And you had people like Adam Schiff taking those moments to then go after her still. To see some humanity coming from the right and the left on the passing of Lindsey Graham. Now, again, I'm sure the comments said otherwise. More from human beings, I'd say. More from bots and all of those things online. More the comments. We actually, the people that worked with him were people that universally seemed to enjoy working with him, whether they agreed with him or not. Phone lines are open at 1-800-684-3110. We're going to continue talking about this also, these vigils in from the Iranians in London for Lindsey Graham, because I think there's some confusion over what's happening there. I see in the comments, I understand, because it's a headline that kind of messes with your head when you read it. But remember, we're talking about a very different political figure around the world. We'll be right back.
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7: Welcome back to Seculo. We'll be connecting with my dad soon, Jay Seculo, as well. Will Haynes in studio. Of course, we are talking about the passing, the really untimely and shocking passing of Senator Lindsey Graham, again, who's been a friend to this broadcast, a friend to the ACLJ and the work we've done for so many years. And again, I know that the comments that came in sometimes can get a little aggressive in terms of Senator Graham. Whenever we would have him on, whenever we discuss him, especially whenever we say something positively about him. However, I want you to understand that he has been someone that we had worked with so directly for many years, and really that my dad and my brother had worked with pretty much every week and someone that was clearly working up until the last moments of his life here on Earth. My dad, Jay Sekulow, is joining us right now. Of course, we are discussing this. And, Dad, we're even seeing, we discussed this, that currently in London, or last night in London, they were having vigils in front of the U.S. Embassy with Iranians, you know, essentially Iranian refugees, post, you know, families, you know, the old Iran, leading a vigil for Lindsey Graham, because he is somebody who, though controversial maybe for even some Americans, was highly praised in his work around the world.
12: Well, and if you want to start here with the United States, we have the strongest and most conservative Supreme Court we've had in my lifetime. And I've litigated since the 1980s at the Supreme Court, and we've got a case there right now. And you could thank Lindsey Graham for the current Supreme Court of the United States. Of course, you thank President Trump as well. But the fact is that Lindsey Graham and his advocacy for these judicial nominees are the reason we have a conservative Supreme Court today.
9: Well, and you also think that someone who understood the importance of the office and the role of the Senate, taking the advice and consent role very seriously as a senator, but also being able to work with his colleagues, being able to find ways using the Senate, the mechanisms of the Senate, to move things forward, like judicial nominees, something that was very important, we know, for him as well as for the ACLJ, and as well as his role in the foreign policy role of the Senate as well. Just a real statesman and someone that will be missed, but really also a part of that old guard that the Senate, I don't know, there is another Lindsey Graham that understands the mechanisms of the Senate in the way that he did, that's currently serving.
12: Yeah, he was really a historian of the Senate. He understood how the Senate worked. He understood the Senate rules. He also understood clearly the role of the United States. He believed the United States on a global scale can do good for the world. And that's one of his key motivations. He was just dealing right before he passed, of course, with Russia and Ukraine, but he was also negotiating with Saudi Arabia for the recognition and establishment of formal ties to Israel. This was one of his life goals. And he was a passionate advocate for America here in the United States and abroad. I want to say this. I've worked with him starting when he was a congressman in early 2000. And Lindsey and I and Lindsey and the ACLJ have had a very close relationship. Logan mentioned talking to him every week. I just spoke to him a couple of weeks ago before he left for his trip. And this is a tragic loss for his family, of course, and a loss for the United States. He was a scholar. He was a statesman. He was our friend. And I just want to emphasize the good that he did for this country, especially as we look at in our realm in judicial nominations, is unprecedented in our history. He brokered so many deals to get conservative judges confirmed. He saved the confirmation of Brett Kavanaugh. So Lindsey was passionate about American foreign policy, too, as you know, and a big defender of Israel. And while they may not be popular with some these days, it's popular with me, and it's popular with the ACLJ. And we saw his work firsthand in bringing stability to the Middle East. He was a defender of the president. I worked very closely, of course, with him on so many issues. We spent a lot of time in the White House together. We also spent a lot of time on the Senate floor together during the impeachment. And Lindsey Graham was a friend, patriot, and a leader. The best of American political leadership.
7: Before we let you go, Dad, I did also want to give you an opportunity, too, because not only are we saying all these positive things about working with him side by side, all the issues that we certainly agreed with him on, you also have an outpouring of Democrats, people that worked, you know, on the other side of the aisle, saying how much they enjoyed working with him, his humor, his wit, and the fact that he could keep things not personal, that it wasn't like it is today, where it feels like typically you have to have, you know, this vitriol towards the other side, towards the other person. And rarely do we see a passing of a political leader or any kind of tragedy that happens with a political leader or with somebody. We mentioned that, you know, the Adam Schiff's response to when Tulsi Gabbard's husband was diagnosed with cancer and how it was disturbing and how, you know, we've lost a little bit of humanity. You saw a glimmer of humanity in the fact that even the Democrats he worked alongside with, which I'm sure was shocking to a lot of their base, came out and said this was someone that they loved and loved working with.
12: Well, it's because he understood that politics is the art of the possible. It's not the art of the perfect. And what you have in a situation with Lindsey Graham, he was able to reach across party lines to move the ball further, ultimately to serve the purposes of a conservative constitutional position. But he cut deals for judges. I remember, I mean, I think about the current chief judge of the Court of Appeals for the 11th Circuit, Bill Pryor, and I'm going to go through a whole list of them, where we work so closely with Lindsey Graham, of course, the Supreme Court nominees. But he was principled, but he did have a great sense of humor. And he's going to be missed. He was one of the good guys. I said that to Mom yesterday. He is one of the good guys. We lost a friend. You know, the country lost a senator. The representatives, the people in South Carolina lost a senator. We've lost a statesman. We've also lost a friend here. And he served this country honorably in the military as a judge advocate general, a military lawyer. He was also a military judge. He served in active combat zones. He loved the country. And what you're seeing is the country loved him. There will always be the naysayers. But I'm tuning that out to the reality that this was a guy that reshaped the judiciary in the United States and helped our foreign policy on a global scale. So
7: yeah, it was actually nice to see
12: him, and I'll miss him.
7: It was actually nice to see his response. Of course, a lot of us will miss him, but you guys both, obviously you and Jordan both worked with him directly very often. We also know, for those who are following it, they will make an announcement later today on who will be the replacement likely. And what's looking like it will be actually be Lindsey Graham's sister temporarily, obviously until next term. There will be an election coming up here in a few
9: months. That's right, and we can actually go over that for folks that are interested, that want to know how that process works, because Senator Graham was up for re-election. This would, I believe, be his fifth term if he were re-elected in the Senate. And so it's a calendar now that you're running up against November.
7: Just a few months.
9: But what it does appear is that Governor Henry McMaster will be announcing today at 4 p.m. Eastern time who that person will be, who will be filling the seat, because that is, once again, the governor, when a senator is no longer in office, whether they resign or they pass away, normally, and it varies by state law, but the governor or someone within that state can appoint to serve out the rest of a term. That's what we're seeing here. It appears that will be announced at 4 p.m. Eastern, as well as the president, President Trump, has said that he would like to see Lindsey Graham's sister, who is very close with, if you know the history, their parents died when they were young, both of them within like 18 months of each other. And Lindsey Graham effectively raised his sister. So they were very close, and that there has been a call for from the president that it be her to be in the interim to hold that seat. It holds the staff together.
7: Yeah.
9: It has continuity until the election. And then it also isn't a political kingmaker system where the governor is then picking who is the front runner in a primary.
7: Yeah, if anything, it's a nice tribute for a few months till people can get everything together before the election. I think that's a great idea. Thanks, my dad, for joining us. Jordan's going to be joining us coming up a little bit later. Mike Pompeo will be joining us. We are going to cover some other topics as well. There is some other breaking news items that are happening. And the ACLJ rolls on. You know, again, Senator Graham was a longtime friend, and we appreciate his life. We appreciate the legacy that he left, and we will continue to talk about that. A lot of those issues he cared about, a lot of the issues that we care about here, we continue to fight for each and every day. We are in the middle of our ACLJ Liberty Drive. I want you to be a part of it today while donations are doubled throughout the rest of the month. So if you can give, scan on the QR code you see right now, or just go to ACLJ.org or ACLJ.org/liberty. You can have your gift doubled. Again, if you give $25, it becomes $50. We appreciate you doing that. We're going to continue on, like I said, with other topics as well as the ACLJ work continues on, including what's happening in Iran. I believe, is Mike Pompeo joining us next?
9: Mike Pompeo is joining us in the next segment to talk, one, about the news that we are covering today, the loss of Senator Graham, but as well, there is some news we wanted to update people on when it comes to the Strait of Hormuz and Iran and some things that the president has announced over the weekend. So we will be asking him about that when we get back from this break.
7: Yeah, and again, my brother will also be joining us a little bit later, so don't go anywhere. Phone lines are open for you at 1-800-684-3110. Got a full bank open. We just opened up the calls. 1-800-684-3110. 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
13: We've witnessed monumental legal victories from defending the 14th Amendment and protecting our sacred American right to vote, the overturning of Roe versus Wade, and standing up for the religious liberty of our kids and seniors. But even with the many historic wins we've achieved, the battle is far from over. The attacks on our constitutionally protected rights persist. Countless unborn babies remain in jeopardy. And across the globe, innocent Christians are being targeted and killed across this country and around the world. This fight isn't just the ACLJ's. 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
7: Take your calls at 1-800-684-3110. We heard from my dad. Now we're going to hear from Secretary Pompeo. Secretary Pompeo, obviously, we're going to get into what's going on, some of the updates in Iran, all of that. But then you even have these vigils happening in London with Iranians out front, actually, who are there, refugee, essentially families that have been in, who have not been in Iran for many years. You're having a vigil for Lindsey Graham. And here's a moment that we all did not expect when we were going to do this show this morning, that this is what we were going to be talking about here. Because we're all shocked, obviously, by the news of Senator Graham's passing. You wrote an op-ed for the New York Post. I just want to get your thoughts on the days like today.
17: Yeah. No, I guess I'm unsurprised that many in the world who understood or understand the difference between good and evil are feeling very much a loss, a hole in our hearts today. I've known Senator Graham for, goodness, I've known him for probably 15 years. He had become a friend when I was a brand new member of Congress. He was so kind to me. He was a great assistance to me when I was a Secretary of State and CIA director. But everyone who knew him, right? He was always fun to be around. Those pictures you're showing, right? He's always smiling. But this was a serious political actor. This was someone who cared deeply about the United States of America, who took his job so seriously and worked so diligently. He'll be missed. He knew how to make America great again and worked at it all his life.
9: Mr. Secretary, you even bring up that how he was a great help to you when you were a freshman member of Congress. I mean, we remember those days. You joined this broadcast back in the early days as a congressman from Kansas. And I think that's also a testament. You even see from people on the other side of the aisle. There was a tribute by Cory Booker, who went and approached him when he was a junior senator, had just gotten into office, and said, I want to work on something with you. And he said, well, wait till after my primary. It's a little contentious. I can't be seen talking to you. But the willingness to listen to people, or also shepherd them and regardless of their politics, be there as a figurehead, a leader in the institutions of government, something that he knew so well, I think is also going to be something that we greatly miss here, when we see this tragic passing and untimely passing. But it's the institutional knowledge that he had and his willingness to work with, whether it be young congressmen or young senators in the process of government.
17: You know, it's so easy to tear down these institutions, to talk bad about Congress or talk bad about the Senate. You know, Senator Graham never did that. He would joke about it, but he understood that these institutions mattered, that our founders, but he took deeply that idea that our founders had it right. And he so loved being a part of it. He wasn't, you know, Lindsay could find a camera for sure. But it wasn't all about Lindsay. It was always about the things he cared about and the things he truly believed mattered to America. He and I, frankly, on Iran, we were brothers in arms. We understood this threat from the Islamic Republic in exactly the same way. But there were other issues we didn't always see eye to eye on. But he was always gracious, always kind, and always willing to sort of listen, take on Mike's views of the world, and have an intellectual debate about it. And I think that's why you see folks from a broad political spectrum saying we're going to miss that set, that voice, that concept on Capitol Hill. I hope others will take that on and see how much Senator Graham is appreciated and begin to behave in a way that that he did. Always fierce in defending the things he believed in, but always caring so deeply about the institutions and about our country.
9: Well, and you even bring up the fact that you and he shared very much a similar vision for what the threat is and the acknowledgement from the Islamic Republic of Iran, as well as other threat factors to the United States and national security issues. But I think that is one thing that we'll miss also, is the fact that he was so close with the president. And it wasn't always that their views of foreign policy were in lockstep, but they were very close. He would, and you saw through this, the jousting that maybe would take place between a senior senator from South Carolina as well as the president of the United States, that many times you ended up with better foreign policy because of the contrasting views and that friendship. I think that's something that we also will miss in a world that's turning away, even within the party sometimes, of a lot of the concepts of peace through strength and that Reagan-esque style that Senator Graham had.
17: Yeah, I don't think there's any doubt about that. You know, I've seen some on the left showing some of the comments that Senator Graham made during President Trump's campaigns for president. Not always the kindest in the sense of, he had a view, Senator Graham had a view of how the world works and how evil works. And when he would see the president behaving in a way that was different from that, he was unapologetic in defending his view. But man, he could have gone full, like somebody did, he could have gone full Trump derangement syndrome and just been an adversary. But he knew America mattered too much. And he knew President Trump had the capacity to get to a place where everyone could say, yep, that's the right outcome. And you nailed it. As a result of what Senator Graham did alongside President Trump, my son and his wife and my grandson are safer today because of that. And I think in the end, that effectiveness, that ability to actually deliver on the things he believed in, will be the true legacy for Senator Graham.
7: Someone else who serves country in the military beforehand, with the Air Force, spent a lot of time, you know, beyond even just the political realm. I think for you, Secretary Pompeo, it's something that I would say that I was, you know, you don't want to say, you know, excited to see, but there was some sort of breath of fresh air that came in, seeing that there were tributes coming in from both sides of the aisle here. And that is so rare. Right now, we are living in a time where that is the, you don't see even Democrat leaders or Republican leaders saying something positive or telling a warm story about someone on the other side. It's sad that that's not the case, but there was a glimmer of hope, if you will, when I saw some of these tributes coming in. Now, don't read the comments, because you're going to have people who are crazy on all sides. But if you just looked at the people who actually worked with him, you saw this united front of going, I mean, even if they had to caveat with, we never agreed on anything. But at least, you know, again, he'd make me laugh. We enjoyed working together. That is how this is all supposed to be.
17: Yeah. No, I think that's right. And, you know, in each of those, I think you're exactly right. In each of those, not only sometimes they caveat it by saying we didn't agree on everything. And sometimes they'd say they made him laugh, but it was more than that. They would also say he worked with us. Yeah. He tried to listen to our views and he was excoriated, right? He ended up in a bad place on immigration and with some inside of our party. He voted for Democrat nominees to the United States Supreme Court. Right. So he was criticized for those things, but he was someone who took on board and he took these institutions seriously. And so I think these kind words go even deeper than the fact that he was able to bring joy and cheer. He was thoughtful and decent and good and was prepared to fight on the things that really mattered and find common ground on things where it was possible to do so. I hope we'll see more of that. It's not about giving up the things you really believe in. It's about staring at the problem set and saying, how do we get to the best solution?
7: I always found that to be interesting. Thank you, Secretary Pompeo, for joining us. But he was one of those people who would say, you know, elections have consequences. The president would put up a Supreme Court justice. Are they qualified, whether I agree with them or not? As long as they were qualified, they felt like it didn't matter necessarily his political point of view. And I felt that to be something we should all be thinking about, at least when they're making those calls. So I appreciate it. Thank you, Secretary Pompeo, for being a part of the conversation today. We are going to continue on with the second half hour of the show. We're all going to address some other topics as well. I know not all of you are tuning in just to hear about this, but we have people on staff. Whether that's Secretary Pompeo or my dad or my brother, you know, who worked with this man for decades on a weekly basis. So, of course, we're going to have a minute here where we're going to spend talking about it. Be a part of the ACLJ today as well as part of our Liberty Drive. 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You scan the QR code. You see, we'll be back. Second half hour coming right up.
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9: Every single one of us have one or more areas of weakness in our life. It could be one of many things, because remember, we all have strengths that God gave us to enable us, to equip us, to do what He wants us to do. He also has allowed each of us to have our weakness or weaknesses in order to remind us how dependent we are upon Him. And it may be controlled, and we can live our lives successfully and faithfully, fruitfully, and devotedly to God.
10: Are you locked in a bad habit and you just can't seem to quit? Today's edition of In Touch, the teaching ministry of Dr. Charles Stanley, offers motivation to break free. We'll hear a powerful example from Scripture of the danger we face when we continually give in to sin. Stay with us and learn how to spot trouble and avoid the consequences of uncontrolled weakness.
9: All of us have areas in our life, areas of strength and areas of weakness. Those areas of strength God has given to us in order to be able to accomplish and to achieve those things that God has set out for us in our life. Somebody says, well, what about those weaknesses? Those weaknesses are there in order to remind us how absolutely, totally dependent we are upon God. And not only that, when we handle our weaknesses properly, carefully, what it does is they drive us into a relationship with God, a deeper, intimate relationship with Him, because of our sense of dependence upon Him and a need of Him. And we find ourselves crying out for God to help us or to strengthen us in those particular areas. I want to take this passage of Scripture today because the title of this message is simply this, and that is The Consequences of Uncontrolled Weakness, because that's a problem in many people's lives. They know that there's something there. They can't quite figure out what it is, or they deny that there is some particular weakness in their life because they're too proud to admit it, and yet it is there. They don't know how to handle it. They don't know what's going on, and as a result, they find themselves oftentimes in great disappointment and disaster because they never learned how to deal with those areas of weakness in their life. And when I think about that, I think about what can happen to a person whose weaknesses are unguarded, denied, undisciplined, and uncontrolled. Well, the passage of Scripture we're going to deal with is a very graphic illustration of what happens when a person does ignore that area of weakness, and it is uncontrolled, and when a person is undisciplined and does not recognize that what is a weakness could have been one of their greatest strengths if they had only responded in the proper fashion. So I want you to turn, if you will, to Judges, and this is the account of a man, listen, who was known for his strength, but who was destroyed as a result of his weakness. And I want to give you a little background here, but I just want to read one verse to start that background in the 13th chapter and the first verse to give you a little idea

0: the kind of environment in which Samson grew up in, and the kind of environment that's going on while he is one of the leaders of the nation of Israel in this time. So chapter 13, verse 1 says, "Now the sons of Israel again did evil in the sight of the Lord, so that the Lord gave them into the hands of the Philistines for 40 years. Now you recall that God told the nation of Israel, when you go into the promised land, destroy all the wicked. Now once in a while, somebody will ask you more than likely, how can God be a God of love and at the same time have him go in and destroy all these other people? Well, what you have to ask is, what's the purpose of God? The purpose of God for the nation of Israel was to bring up a nation through whom the truth that there is one true God could be spread throughout the world. And the Jews, that is Israel, knew who that God was, Jehovah God, Adonai, Elohim, that is Jehovah. And so God's purpose for them was to spread the truth that there is one true God, when all these nations of the world believed in all kinds of gods. And so in order to keep that nation pure, he placed them in an area. And in order to do that, to keep them from intermarrying and causing the race to become weakened, or when the race became weakened by intermarriage and trade and so forth, what happens is also their ideology, their philosophy, and their theology also began to be weakened. And before long, they would no longer believe in one true God, because there would be so many other nations that believed in all these other gods. And instead of staying pure, they become like them. Now, the period of the Judges was the dark ages for the nation of Israel. And if you'll turn to the last chapter in Judges, the 21st chapter, here's what you'll find. You'll find a description of how the people in that day were thinking. And here's what the last verse says. "In those days, there was no king in Israel. Everyone did what was right in his own eyes." Anytime you have a society in which everyone's doing what's right in their own eyes, you have a society that is destined to bondage, all types of bondage, and certainly destined to the disciplined hand of Almighty God. Yet this is the kind of nation we find. Now the scripture says concerning that, that in those times, for example, that God chose to do something about it. And that is, if you will look at this 13th chapter, and notice if you will, beginning in verse 3. "Then the angel of the Lord appeared to the woman and said to her, 'Behold now, you are barren and have borne no children, but you shall conceive and give birth to a son. Now therefore be careful not to drink wine or strong drink, nor eat any unclean thing. But behold, you shall conceive and give birth to a son, and no razor shall come upon his head, but the boy shall be a Nazarite to God from the womb, and he shall begin to deliver Israel from the hands of the Philistines.'" So God now speaks to this couple who could have no children, announces to them that they are to conceive and have a son. He's to be a Nazarite. That is, he is to be separated unto God. And one of the indications of that was that he could not cut his hair, could not drink any strong drink, and could not come close to a person who had died. So it was a very strict kind of relationship. And so God sends this son into their lives, and naturally, if you'll notice what he says, "He shall begin to deliver Israel from the hands of the Philistines." And if you'll notice also in that same chapter, in the 24th verse says, "Then the woman gave birth to a son, named him Samson. And the child grew up, and the Lord blessed him, and the Spirit of the Lord began to stir him." And so what we find is we find God beginning to work in his life at some age, probably early. God beginning to work in his life because he came upon the scene for a very specific purpose. Now, I don't want you to forget that. He didn't just get born. God sent him into that time and that season, the dark ages for the nation of Israel, for a very specific reason. And that was to deliver them from the bondage of these ungodly, pagan, heathen Philistines who believed in many gods, one of whom was named Dagon. Don't forget that. Now, Samson had an uncontrollable weakness. Now, I want you to listen carefully. Don't think about somebody else's weakness. I want you to ask yourself the question, what weakness do I have in my life? Now, listen, don't ask the question, God, do I have one? Yes, you do. Every single one of us have one more areas of weakness in our life. It could be one of many things. It could be, for example, a problem with greed. You just got to have more and more and more. You say, well, I'm not a wealthy person. You know, you can be poor as you can be and still be greedy. Or you can be wealthy and be greedy. So it may be that that weakness is greed. Or it could be your weakness is gossip. You've just got to talk about somebody and tell something that you don't know or that you want people to think you know. Or it could be that the weakness in your life is you have to be number one. It doesn't make any sense what you're doing in life. You've got to be number one. You've got to be the best. You have to have some position or some authority or some place in life. Or it may be as Samson's weakness, and that is a lust, a sexual lust. This was Samson's weakness, a lust, sexual involvement. That is gratifying something within inside of him. And so whatever it may be, what you have to ask is, what is that weakness within my life? Because remember, we all have strengths that God gave us to enable us, to equip us, to do what he wants us to do. He also has allowed each of us to have our weakness or weaknesses in order to remind us how dependent we are upon him. And when we utilize and respond correctly, it drives us to God, motivates us to get into a deeper, intimate relationship with him so that whatever this weakness is, it may be controlled and we can live our lives successfully and faithfully, fruitfully, and devotedly to God. Now, with Samson, it's very clear what his problem was. He had a very definite weakness when it came to his sexual lust. And so, if you'll notice, there are three women here that are mentioned. There could have been 33 because the Bible nowhere tells us all the details that go on in any given instance. And so what you have is you have this woman at Timnah, and then you have this prostitute in Gaza, and then there's Delilah. There are only three of them mentioned. But all three of them, I want you to think about this for a moment. Not a single one of these persons is good for Samson. But Delilah's not quite like the rest of them. She has this awesome, overwhelming impact and effect in his life. And the scripture says, verse 4, after this it came about that he loved a woman in the valley of Sorek, whose name was Delilah. Now, each time the Philistines have done the same thing. Now watch this. The Philistines, the Lord of the Philistines, came up to her and said to her, you see, they already had been watching him and knowing that she being the kind of woman she was, what was going on between them? They knew it, and so they said, entice him. Well, how do you think they expected her to entice him? Just talking to him? Not indeed. Entice him and see where his great strength lies, and how we may overpower him, that we may bind him to afflict him. We'll each give you 1,100 pieces of silver. Now, that 1,100, if it were just 1,100 instead of each one, it would have been about $5,000 in our time today. But so she had the opportunity of being a very wealthy woman. The scripture says he loved her. That is, she really made an impression on him. So Delilah said to Samson, now can't you hear her saying this? Oh, please tell me where your great strength is and how you may be bound to afflict you. Now, isn't that a stupid question? You think any man in his right mind would say, why would you want to bind me and afflict me? I thought this was supposed to be a wonderful relationship and we both satisfying each other. Now, you're asking me how you can bind me to afflict me, but watch this. Weakness blinds the human heart. Weakness, sin blinds the human heart, blinds the mind. Samson said to her, if they bind me with seven fresh cords that have not been dried, then I will become weak and be like any other man. Then the lords of the Philistines brought up to her seven fresh cords that had not been dried, and she bound him with them. Now she had men lying in wait in a room, and so she said to him, the Philistines are upon you, Samson. But he snapped the cords as a string of toe snaps when it touches fire, so his strength was not discovered. You think, now wait a minute, what kind of woman is this? Been going to bed with each other? Having sex, let's just face it like it is, and she wants to know how to afflict him. She told him, how do I afflict you and bind you? And so he gives her some deceitful answer, and sure enough, that's exactly what she does. This will show you how deeply in bondage Samson was. His lust, his sexual lust was so strong, he had to know, this woman is not good for me. There's something wrong. Blinded. Listen to what happens. Then Delilah said to Samson, behold, you've deceived me and told me lies. Now please tell me how you may be bound. He said to her, if they bind me tightly with new ropes, which have not been used, then I'll become weak and be like any other man. So Delilah took new ropes, bound him with them, and said to him, the Philistines are upon you, Samson. For the men were lying in wait in the inner room. But he snapped the rope from his arms like a thread. Now you'd think any man in his good common sense at all would say, two strikes and you're out. Two strikes and you're out. Listen to this. Then Delilah said to Samson, up till now you have deceived me and told me lies. Tell me how you may be bound. And he said to her, if you weave the seven locks of my hair with a web and fasten it with a pin, then I'll become weak and be like any other man. So while he slept, Delilah took the seven locks of his hair and wove them into the web. She fastened it with a pin and said to him, the Philistines are upon you, Samson. But he awoke from his sleep and pulled out the pin of the loom and the web. Three times. What does it take to get your attention? Three times she does it. Somebody says, I'd never let that happen to me. It depends upon how many times you've already given in to your area of weakness. Look at this. It came about when she pressed him daily with her words and urged him that his soul was annoyed to death. Now, what happens between this man and Joseph are two different things. The Bible says that Potiphar's wife, day after day, came on to Joseph trying to entice him to go to bed with her, and he would not do it. So, same situation. Came about when she pressed him daily with her words and urged him that his soul was annoyed to death. So he told her all that was in his heart and said to her, a razor has never come on my head, for I've been a Nazarite to God from my mother's womb. If I am shaved, then my strength will leave me and I will become weak and be like any other man. Then Delilah saw that he told her all that was in his heart. Sent and called the lords of the Philistines, saying, come up once more. He's told me all that's in his heart. The lords of the Philistines came up to her and brought her money in their hands. They believed him. She made him sleep on her knees. Called for a man and had him shave off the seven locks of his hair. Then she began to afflict him and his strength left him. She said, the Philistines are upon you, Samson. He woke from his sleep and said, I'll go out at other times and shake myself free. But he did not know that the Lord had departed from him. What a tragedy. Over and over and over again, God warned him and warned him and warned him and warned him. And what happened? His weakness now was not cords and ropes and chains. His bondage now was that his heart, his mind, his spirit was absolutely, totally given over to the indulgence of lust for sex. Absolutely bound him. And what happened? When he gave away the secret, he jumped up to do the same thing he'd always done, and all of a sudden, he didn't have the strength. Now, here is the strongest man destroyed by the weakness, one weakness, a lust for gratification by sex. Didn't work. Never works. Can't work. It's not the will of God for it to work. You see, weaknesses are not to be played with. They're not to be toyed with. They're not to be ignored. They're to be recognized. You say, well, how do I deal with it? Here's what you do. You're honest enough to identify what that weakness is in your life. You acknowledge it. And you confess it to God. God, I just have to acknowledge this is an area, or these are areas of weakness in my life. And then you ask God to make you alert. God, make me alert to the first moment I see this weakness popping up in my life to express itself. Make me alert quickly to identify it. And then you cry out to God, oh, dear God, strengthen me, enable me to walk away from this and not to look at that, or not to get there, not to grasp this, not to go there. Oh, God, strengthen me and enable me to walk in your will and your way, crying out to God. How many times did David cry to God? He said, this poor man cried out to God and God delivered him. And that's why he tells us to cry out to him to deliver us. And then listen, what you do is you walk away from, you turn your eyes from, you no longer seek after, you do not manipulate, you choose to walk in the will of God. You say, but I just don't know that I can do that. If you're a child of God, you have within you the Holy Spirit who is there to enable you, strengthen you, guide you, guard you, protect you. Listen, you can be obedient to God if you choose to do so. But if you continually gaze at something that is an area of weakness in your life, you cannot continually gaze at it or go in that direction or become a part of or relate to something that is going to destroy you and pray, oh God, help me on your way there. That's not the way it works. It is confession and listen, trusting in the power of the Holy Spirit to enable you to walk away. That's how we deal with those weaknesses.
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1: 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Emotions are part of being human, but they need to be controlled. With a caution for believers, here's a moment with Charles Stanley.
0: I think you have to recognize that emotions are natural. Everybody has them. In other words, emotions are a very important part of our life. If you didn't have any emotions, you would never want to date somebody. You would never want to marry them. So God knows we all have emotions for things. So emotions are just natural and normal. Now, the intensity of that emotion must be guided and guarded by the Holy Spirit. And He places within us the Holy Spirit to give us guidance and direction that we don't step across His boundaries. And when a person wants somebody, for example, and they want them so desperately, and their emotions get the best of them and they override them, what you have to ask is, God, am I going by my emotion or am I listening to your spirit? In other words, is this awesome love I have, is this from you, or am I just emotionally excited about all this? And this is why I say to people, when you get emotionally excited about anything, stop, take a little inventory. God, is this of you? Am I moving too fast? is this something I want in the flesh, or does this fit your plan and purpose for my life? When you bring every thought into His will, then you're saying, all right, Lord, this is my desire, this is what I want, this is what I planned, but Father, I want what You want. When I say I bring it into captivity, it's captivity to His will. We'll say, well, Lord, all right, how do I know that? He'll send you to His Word. He will use His Word to give you very, very clear direction. That's why you should love it, because it's God's guidebook for life.
1: 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And as His children, Christians ought to be people who clearly reflect that attribute. 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
3: Foundations of Freedom. A look at America's founding principles and the leaders who shaped our nation.
4: Most Americans think of Abraham Lincoln and they think of the Civil War or the Emancipation. But in 1862, he signed another hugely significant piece of legislation, the Homestead Act. It offered eligible Americans up to 160 acres of land, not as a prize for the powerful, but as an opportunity for ordinary families willing to live on it, work it, and build something lasting. Why did it matter? Because Lincoln understood that freedom was not merely the absence of tyranny. Rather, freedom required responsibility, labor, stewardship, and moral courage. A free people must be given room to build, but they also must be willing to cultivate what they have been given. That still matters today. Liberty without responsibility decays. Opportunity without character collapses. Lincoln's lesson is clear. A nation stays free when its people remain willing to work, build, and steward freedom under God.
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5: With SRN News, I'm Bob Agnew in Washington. Oil price has been climbing following a weekend of attacks in the Middle East. Brent crude's price rose by 4.5% right out of the gate today after the U.S. and Iran each said the Strait of Hormuz is under its control. It neared $80 a barrel after President Trump called for 20% payments on all cargo that shipped through the strait and also said that they would be charging a toll on ships passing through. In addition, we've got oil prices fluctuating now. That's driving stock prices lower as higher oil prices often do. Right now, it is Brent crude up almost $4 a barrel. Doctors shining some new light on the cause of death for U.S. Senator Lindsey Graham. Preliminary findings from the D.C. Medical Examiner are that Senator Graham died of what's known as aortic dissection. That's a tear in the inner wall of the aorta. It's related to hardening of the arteries. An official cause of death will be issued after further tests. This is SRN News.
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6: This afternoon will bring sunny skies and hot conditions with a high of 91. Tonight, expect clear skies and humid weather with a low of 69. Tomorrow will be mostly sunny and very hot with a high of 97. I'm meteorologist Jason Caterina on Faith Talk 1500 and 101.5 FM, online at faithtalkdetroit.com.
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9: This is Max McLean. Given our unfaithfulness to Him, how merciful is our God? 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How gladly I would treat you like sons and give you a desirable land, the most beautiful inheritance of any nation. 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But like a woman unfaithful to her husband, so you have been unfaithful to me, O house of Israel, declares the Lord. A cry is heard on the barren heights, the weeping and pleading of the people of Israel because they have perverted their ways and have forgotten the Lord their God. Return, faithless people. I will cure your backsliding. Yes, we will come to you, for you are the Lord our God. From Jeremiah 3. 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
12: 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Today on Turning Point, Dr. David Jeremiah turns to the 37th Psalm and considers what it really means to wait on the Lord. As he continues the series, Making Sense of It All, here's David to introduce the conclusion of his message, Trusting God in Times of Trouble.
13: Well, today we open our Bibles to Psalm 37, and this is one of the most powerful psalms when you're going through difficulty. Each paragraph begins with an instruction like, trust in the Lord, delight in the Lord, commit your way to the Lord, rest in the Lord, wait on the Lord. These instructions are so powerful, and they're played out in the psalm, and we're going to talk about it today on Turning Point, so don't go anywhere. We're here to help you and encourage you as we study the Word of God together. During this month, we're making available as a special opportunity for you to get the copy of this book, 100 Bible Verses That Made America, by my friend Rob Morgan. This book takes you into the scriptures that were called into play when certain decisions had to be made. 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This book, 100 Bible Verses That Made America, is yours for the asking when you send your gift to Turning Point during this month. It's only available from Turning Point, and it's yours for a gift of any amount in the month of July. And we hope you'll take advantage of this opportunity to add this to your library, to your reading schedule for the summer in this 250th anniversary of our nation. Here is part two of Trusting God in Times of Trouble.
14: So here's the first thing. Are you delighting in the Lord? And if you are, the Bible says if you delight in the Lord, He will give you the desires of your heart. When you delight in the Lord, He'll probably change your desires. And He will give you the things that you really want, that He really wants you to want. And when you get them, they'll be the things you always wanted. When you trust in the Lord and delight in Him, He will give you the desires of your heart. Oh, I could give you some testimonies about that from my own life. You say, well, that's true, Pastor. How does one trust and delight in the Lord? How does one delight in the Lord? Well, I want to show you something that I think is a pretty neat little formula that will help you. And that is over in the 119th Psalm, just a few pages over. And I promise you, as you're heading there, I'm not going to read this Psalm. It's the longest chapter in the Bible, Psalm 119. Somebody told me this is the Psalm you want to have read when they're about to execute you and they ask you, is there any scripture you would like us to read? This is the Psalm you want to have read. But as you know, the 119th Psalm is all about the Word of God. The Word of God is mentioned in almost every verse. But interestingly enough, the word delight is found six times in Psalm 119. And I want to run through these scriptures, and you just, if you got your Bible open, you can just follow because I'm going to take them in order. Notice verse 16. I will delight myself in your statutes. Notice verse 35. Make me walk in the path of your commandments, for I delight in it. Verses 69 and 70. The proud have forged a lie against me, but I will keep your precepts with my whole heart. Their heart is as fat as grease, but I delight in your law. Verse 77. Let your tender mercies come to me that I may live, for your law is my delight. Verse 92. Unless your law had been my delight, I would have perished in my affliction. Verse 174. I long for your salvation, O Lord, and your law is my delight. Now let me ask this question, class. Did you get it? What is the psalmist delighting in Psalm 119? What is it? The Word of God. He may call it the statutes, the law. He uses a lot of synonyms for the word of God in this psalm. But what David is saying is that he has found his delight in the word of God. Now, here is the formula for what you do when you're trying to delight in the Lord. I know this will be a bit convicting to all of us, but let's just swallow this pill a little bit together and recognize it's the truth. Here it is. Your attitude toward the word of God is usually a mirror of your attitude toward the Son of God. Your attitude toward the Bible is your attitude toward Christ. In other words, if you say, I delight in the Lord, and you never open this book, you're just fooling yourself. Because where do you learn about the Lord? You learn about him in this book, don't you? So when you delight in the Word, that's how you learn how to delight in the Lord. You know what will happen when you start to delight in the Word? You will see him on every page. Even in the Old Testament, he is prefigured and prophesied and pictured, and his typology is all over the book. When you delight in the Word, you will discover all of a sudden that you're delighting in the Lord. I don't know that you can do one without the other, because the Word of God, both the written Word and the living Word, are united eternally together. Do you delight in the Lord? When you're going through difficult times, get your focus off of your problems and your focus on your Savior and delight in him. That will keep him in perfect peace whose mind is stayed upon him. Isaiah 26:3. Trust in the Lord is the first one. Delight in the Lord is the second one. Here's the third one. Commit your way to the Lord. This is verse 5. Commit your way to the Lord. Trust also in him, and he shall bring it to pass. So we're going to say these three things together now, one right after the other. Are you ready? Here's our little formula. Trust in the Lord. Delight in the Lord. Commit your way to the Lord. Now, what's the difference between trusting in the Lord and committing your way to him? Well, the word commit means to take something that you currently have and totally and completely release it to somebody else. Literally, what the psalmist is saying is you should take your way, your life, and give it over to God. Commit your life to him. Roll your burdens on the Lord. Give your stuff to God. And don't hang on to it yourself. This is a common truth, both in the Psalms and in the New Testament. Psalm 10:14 says, the helpless commits himself to you, Lord. You are the helper of the fatherless. Psalm 55:22 puts it this way, cast your burden on the Lord, and he will sustain you. 1 Peter 5:7 is one of the first verses I learned as a little kid going to Sunday school, and here it is, casting all your care upon him, for he cares for you. When we commit our way to the Lord, we take all of the issues that we're dealing with in our own life. We take the inequities that we see in the world where bad people get promoted and we get passed over. We take the financial things that happen to us when we trusted people we thought were good and we discover they're not. We take all of that, and while we try to do our best to manage it in the power of the Holy Spirit, there comes a point in time for all of us where we have to bundle all this stuff up and just say, Lord, this is way too much for me. I'm just casting it all to you. I'm giving it to you. I was going through, well, my wife still calls it Black May. When I came here some years ago, many years ago now, we had 1 month. It was probably the worst month of our life. Just some turmoil that happened. Is just kind of one of those things. And I was overwhelmed. I was 40 years old. I'm telling you, this was a long time ago. And I didn't know what to do. I remember going into my office one day and walking into my office and seeing my chair sitting behind my desk. And I just kind of pictured, I said, Lord, I'm not going to sit in that chair today. That's your chair. I don't know what to do with all this stuff. I'm just going to lay it out before you. I'm putting it on your desk, Lord. It's yours. I never felt such a sense of relief in my life to know these problems are not mine. I've given them to God. And when you commit your way to the Lord, he will help you. He will take you through. I mean, here's the problem that we all have, and you see if you're not like me. I give it to God, and then about 2 hours later, I take it back. And I'm walking around thinking, you know what, Lord, I thought I got rid of this. I found that you got to keep doing that over and on. Lord, I thought I gave this to you, but I took some of it back, and here it is again. And you just do it until, after a while, you begin to realize that you've committed your way to the Lord. When we commit our way to the Lord, we let Him tell us the direction we're going to go. We let Him tell us what we're supposed to do. And we let Him help us know what we're to do with the troubles that are in our life. Release all these things to Him. Let Him take them all. So trust in the Lord. Delight in the Lord. Commit your way to the Lord. Here's the fourth one. Rest in the Lord. And this is not about what some of you do in church. This rest in the Lord is verse 7. Notice what it says. Rest in the Lord and wait patiently for Him. Do not fret because of him who prospers in his way, because of the man who brings wicked schemes to pass. To rest in the Lord is to be silent before Jehovah God, without clamoring or presumptuous indifference. I love this. Hush before God. Hush before Him. Sometimes you just have to get before the Lord, keep your mouth shut, and rest in the knowledge that He's in control. To wait for the resolution of the problem, knowing that God is in charge of the situation, and not only is He in charge of the situation and the solution, He's in charge of the timing too. And notice in this verse, we have two ways we can deal with problems. We can either hush before the Lord, or we can fret. Do not fret. How many fretters do we have here today? Any fretters? Oh, yes. It's a common practice. It's kind of the indoor sport for evangelicals, fretting. Well, let me say just a word about that. The word fret is only found where we're told, do not fret. It's in Psalm 37 three times, and it's over in Proverbs once. I want to show you where it is in Psalm 37 because you're open to that passage right now. Verse 1 says, do not fret because of evildoers. Verse 7 says, do not fret because of him who prospers in his way. And verse 8 says, do not fret. It only causes harm. And then Proverbs 24:19 says, do not fret because of evildoers, nor be envious of the wicked. What David is dealing with is the same thing we deal with in our day today. He looked around at the world in which he lived, and he was under tremendous pressure and pain, and it seemed like all the bad guys were just, nothing was wrong. It looked like all the sinners were prospering and all the saints were suffering. And David didn't understand that, and he was tempted to fret, and so he uses this passage to say, well, wait a minute, don't do that. The English word for fret comes from an old English word, friton, which means to devour, to eat, to gnaw into something. The Hebrew word David actually used as he wrote this in the original language is the word kara, which has at its root the idea of growing warm and blazing up. Now listen carefully to what this means. Put these two pictures together. Think of fretting as a rat inside your soul gnawing away at you. Think of Satan as an arsonist, setting little blazes of distrust inside your heart. David is saying something like this. He said, I have been young and I am now old. I have seen many things. I have suffered many burdens. I've learned many lessons. But based on a lifetime of experience, my advice is kill off the rats and put out the fire. Do not fret. It only causes harm. When you think about gnawing and burning, what does it make you think of? Have you ever had an ulcer? Lots of people today, ulcers are just eating them up. I remember hearing someone once said to a patient, a doctor said to him, he said, if you don't cut out your resentment, I'm going to have to cut out part of your intestine. Because fretting is not only not a good thing spiritually, it's a very bad thing physically. And David said, fret not. Do not fret. Because if you put your trust in the Lord, you won't have to fret because God, you see, isn't finished with the wicked yet. You may think that those guys out there who are doing all these bad things, who are ripping us off and all of this, why is God allowing that? Well, just wait a minute. God isn't finished with them. In fact, if you go through this psalm, you will discover God is in charge. Let me just read you some verses. Psalm 37:2, for they shall soon be cut down like the grass and wither as the green herb. Verse 10, for yet a little while and the wicked shall be no more. Indeed, you will look carefully for his place, but it shall be no more. Verse 20, but the wicked shall perish, and the enemies of the Lord, like the splendor of the meadows, shall vanish. Verse 34, when the wicked are cut off, you'll see it. Verse 35 and 36 says, I have seen the wicked in great power, and spreading himself like a native green tree. Yet he passed away, and behold, he was no more. I sought him, but I couldn't find him. Here's a little parable that will help you see what I think David is trying to get us to understand. Suppose Rip Van Winkle. Suppose he lived in Germany back in the 1930s, and he had watched Hitler rise to power, spreading himself like a green bay tree and enslaving the small nations beneath his shadow. It would have been a time of terror, and indeed it was a time of terror. And so one day, sensitive Rip Van Winkle climbs a high mountain to get away from the chaos in the valley and see if he can see life in a little better perspective. And at the top of the mountain, he falls asleep for 20 years. Oblivious to the horror and the suffering and the revolutionary changes caused by the Second World War, he descends the mountain in the early 50s, and he's confused and bewildered by all the changes about him. A vacant lot where his house once stood. A prison reduced to bombed out rubble. A different flag flying on the city hall. Where are the brown shirts, the Gestapo, the concentration camps? Where are the armies of the Third Reich? Where is Hitler himself? The destroyer has been destroyed. And Rip Van Winkle, whether he's a religious man or not, can echo the psalmist. I have seen the wicked in great power, spreading himself like a green bay tree. Yet he passed away and he was not. And I sought him and I couldn't find him. And we're reminded that even in this world today, sometimes Almighty God plays out the drama of justice in just one single lifetime. If you had lived in the early days of my story, you would have thought the world was plagued with the insensitive, wicked cruelty of Hitler for as long as you could see. One day, Almighty God, sitting on his throne in glory, said, that's enough. And it was over. And one day, my friends, all of the evil we see in this world that so troubles us, that we'd like to scream out at, we put our trust in the Lord, and our trust is this: God is in control. And one day, you and I will wake up, whether on this earth or in glory, and it will be gone. And we will be in the presence of the one in whom we have trusted forevermore. So here's what David is saying. Trust in the Lord. Delight in the Lord. Commit your way to the Lord. Rest in the Lord. Here's the last one. Wait on the Lord. Oh, I don't like this. Rest in the Lord and wait patiently for him, verse 7. Do not fret because of him who prospers in his way. Let me just say this to you all. Time is nothing to God. It's nothing to him. And it ought to be more like nothing to us. God's never in a hurry. Why are we? God is never early. He is never late. He's always on time. And sometimes when we want these things to be resolved in our own schedule, we say, God, why don't you hurry up and get this done? And God isn't listening to us because he's not on our schedule. I hate to tell you that. God is not obligated to work out the issues of our life on our own schedule because God doesn't have a schedule like ours. God is not affected by time. When you are waiting on the Lord, here's what you're doing. It doesn't mean you have to be passive and sit with your hands folded and not try to deal with some of the issues in your life. When you're waiting on the Lord, you're not lagging behind him. You're not walking ahead of him. You're not indifferent to what he's doing. You're not worrying about what he's doing or what he's not doing. Waiting for the Lord. The word wait is found two other times in Psalm 37, verse 9. The evildoers shall be cut off, but those who wait on the Lord, they shall inherit the earth. And Psalm 37:34 says, wait on the Lord and keep his way, and he shall exalt you to inherit the land. So trust in the Lord. Delight in the Lord. Commit your way to the Lord. Rest in the Lord and wait on the Lord. I want to tell you that the Lord Jesus loved Psalm 37. Did you know that? Because one day when he was speaking and giving us the Beatitudes, he quoted one of the most important verses in the psalm that we have studied today. You see, there are many today who are saying the righteous are being defeated. They're saying, in a sense, that the righteous is foolish and there's no reward for being righteous. They see the success of sinners and the suffering of saints, and they reason that virtue has no reward and vice has no punishment. It makes no difference how you live, they say. It doesn't pay to be good. I hear that, and so do you. In its own way, that comes through in our conversation. But now the psalmist makes this great affirmation, so great that Jesus echoed it in his Beatitudes. Look in your Bibles at verse 22. Here's what the psalmist says. For those blessed by him shall inherit the earth, but those cursed by him shall be cut off. And the Lord Jesus, going into Psalm 37, giving us the Beatitudes of Matthew chapter 5, said, blessed are the meek, for they shall inherit the earth. And one of the reasons we don't get it is because we don't understand that meekness is not weakness. Meekness is power under control. Meekness is having all that you need to do whatever needs to be done, but understanding the importance of being restrained. And there never was anyone who was meeker than the Lord Jesus himself. We would not believe these words had we not watched him live. Even from the lips of Jesus, we would question the validity of these words. But listen to me. Let me remind you of who he is. He who could have entered the world as royalty came as a baby in a barn. He who could have commanded a conquering army rode into the city on the back of a borrowed donkey. He who could have crushed men into submission appealed to them with words of sweet reasonableness and loving acts of mercy. He who could have destroyed his enemies with a single stroke allowed them to lead him like a lamb to the slaughter. Yet let me ask you this question. Who has inherited the earth? Christ or his enemies? Who alone continued his triumphant march through the centuries while kingdoms and empires and thrones and dictators have risen and fallen again? But here stands Jesus, triumphing over it all. The meek inheriting the earth. Jesus of Nazareth, you see, is history's supreme vindication of a Hebrew psalmist who once dared to predict that the meek would inherit the earth. Because of Jesus, the most righteous man who ever lived, crucified by the ultimate concentration of human wickedness and raised from the dead to the throne of the universe, we can believe that in God's world, it does pay to be good. Jesus shows us the way. And he says that while it seems as if wickedness is triumphing, just wait, just watch. One of these days, the scripture says, every knee shall bow and every tongue shall confess that Jesus Christ is Lord to the glory of God the Father. Hallelujah. What does that mean to you and me? We're on the winning team. We are. Some days you get discouraged and get a little bit disoriented, but when you begin to trust in the Lord and delight in the Lord and commit your way to the Lord and rest in the Lord and wait on the Lord, you will see Jesus high and lifted up with his arms stretched out over all the chaos of this world, and he is in control. Hallelujah. Amen.
13: Before we say our final goodbye today, I want to say just a word about our cruise to the Caribbean, which takes place right after Christmas. In fact, immediately after Christmas, on the 26th of December, we leave and we return on the 2nd of January, which means we spend New Year's Eve together on a beautiful cruise ship. And we'll be going to Grand Turk, San Juan, St. Thomas, Half Moon Cay, along with some great musicians and the teaching of the Word of God. You don't want to miss it. It's a great way to wind down after a busy year and get ready for the new year. Find out all about it at davidjeremiah.org. Now, here we are at the end of this message, getting ready for the next time around, where we're going to talk about when trials become our teacher. And where else could we go but the book of Job to learn from that? We'll talk about that tomorrow. I hope you'll be with us. Till then, this is David Jeremiah. I'm here every day, Monday through Friday. And this program is called Turning Point. We teach the Word of God every day. 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

0: every single one of us. Like Joshua, we are all standing at the threshold of a great work. And the work that God did in the Old Testament, He did through the prophets and the priests. But in the New Testament, because all the believers are prophets and priests according to the Word of God, therefore, it is the call of God upon your life to do what only you can do.
1: In preparation for the death of Moses, God enlisted Joshua to assume Moses' role as Israel's leader. It was a huge step of faith for Joshua. Even though God had taken Joshua through a long season of preparation before this difficult time. Hello, welcome to Leading the Way with Dr. Michael Youssef. As Dr. Youssef begins today, looking at the story of Joshua, keep in mind that this is also the story of you. God has called you for a special purpose. And like Joshua, what you may be saying to God right now is something like, "You want me to do what?" In this episode, Dr. Youssef takes you into Joshua chapter 1 and Joshua's call to stand in leadership. And it's also a challenge for you to step up, take on what God has ahead for your life, no matter what that may be. So let's listen together as Dr. Youssef begins today's Leading the Way.
0: Today I'm beginning a new series of messages entitled, "You Want Me to Do What?" And that series of messages come from the book of Joshua. Some of you know this, some of you don't. When I begin a new series of messages, I always go to my colleagues when we meet on Wednesdays and I say, "This is what I'm thinking. Here's what God laying on my heart." And I invite them to help me come up with a title. Those guys are extremely creative. They really are. And so we were doing the same thing about this series of messages. I told them how and what God is laying on my heart, and so many ideas were coming up for a title, until one of our colleagues, who shall remain nameless, he came up with this title. He said, "You want me to do what?" I said, "That's it. That is exactly it. For I am convinced that that's exactly how Joshua reacted when God said to him, 'I want you to take the Israelites and cross the Jordan into Jericho and beyond.'" And heaven knows how many times I looked up to heaven and I said to the Lord, "You want me to do what?" And I'm convinced that when you get challenged in thinking of your position in Christ and you call the call of God upon your life, I'm sure some of you are going to say, "You want me to do what?" Well, the first thing that God wants you to do is to step up. That's the first thing He wants you to do. Listen to me. Every single one of us, like Joshua, we are all standing at the threshold of a great work. And the work that God did in the Old Testament, He did through the prophets and the priests. But in the New Testament, because all the believers are prophets and priests according to the Word of God, therefore, it is the call of God upon your life to do what only you can do. Every single person here is called of God. And no one can say, "That's not me. That's not me." Because Joshua's task is your task. Joshua's call is your call. Joshua's leadership is your leadership. But listen, whenever God calls you to work, which He is calling you today, He will always, always, always, always will give you encouragement along the way. All the encouragement that you need from the Word of God. You will see here three times in just few verses, three times, God encouraged Joshua. We say, why is that? Well, you imagine Joshua facing this fortified city, this fortified town, and realizing that it's an impossibility. And for you, you might not be standing in front of a fortified city wall, but you may be standing before a colleague who has no time for Christ or even interested in salvation. It may be a person who has a hard heart. It may be a person who is crusty on the outside, but absolutely desperate on the inside. It may be a person who may be self-sufficient on the outside, but on the inside, he or she is fearful, and they desperately in need.

0: need of somebody to give them hope. And Joshua was facing a fortified city. And we may be facing varieties of Jerichos in every office, in every factory, in every environment you live in. In fact, when Joshua was to step up and do the work that God called him to do, it was a time of crisis. It was a time of opposition. It was a time of indifference. It was a time of confusion and upheaval. It was a time of a powerful enemy from the outside, and there was moral decline on the inside. And if you do not believe that we live in one of those times, you must be living in another planet. On the outside, there are terrorists who are committed on the destruction of Western economic system. There are terrorists who are convinced themselves of the rightness of their cause, and they love death more than we love life. We have terrorists who are constantly plotting and planning and believing that sooner or later they'll bring us to our knees. That's on the outside. And on the inside, we have more and more people who living in a culture that loves ease and comfort. More and more people who have opted for easy believism. More and more people who are turning away from the truth. More and more people who have exchanged intellectual rigor and thinking for shallow emotions. We have more and more people who prefer to live by what they feel is right than what is right. Listen to what one of our cultural analysts have said about the 21st century Western culture. He said they have graduated from enlightenment ideology and are more peer-driven, feeling-driven, and right-brained than their forebears. They are increasingly new barbarians. They lack refinement or class. And their lives are often out of control. They are increasingly exploring worldview options from astrology to Zen. And they are often looking in the wrong places to make sense of their lives and find their soul's true home. And we have a culture that is filled with desperate people. And in the midst of this, the world is crying for few who are committed, few who are courageous, few who know the power of their eternal inheritance, few who are ready to give hope to those who are in despair, few who love God and His Word more than their comfort, and those few are found in this church today. That is all of you. All of you. The book of Joshua opens with the following words. Very interesting. Moses is dead. Moses is dead, and now it's time for Joshua to step up. And I thought about it, and I thought about it, and I said, in many ways, I can truthfully say to you that the day in which the clergy and the evangelists and the ministers have done the work of evangelizing is gone. That the day in which people would listen to evangelists and clergy and preachers have gone. And that the only difference that's going to be made in the world today is going to be made by you and you and you, wherever you may be. Amen. Whether you're a school teacher, whether you're a homemaker, whether you're a student, whether you're a healthcare giver, whether you're a lawyer, whether you're an engineer, whether you are in the real estate business, whether you're in the computer business, whether you're an office worker, whether you're in neighborhood clubs, wherever you might be, whether the police officers or firemen or whatever factory worker, wherever you are, the old days are dead. And this is a new day. Let me stop here. Some of you said, well, I feel inadequate, and this is not for me. I can't do this. Some of you are saying, you want me to? What? Someone said, man, I just come to church. I want my needs met. I don't want to be challenged to be a minister in my office and in my work, whatever, in my workplace. I just want to be. Let me tell you something. When Jesus uttered those holy sacred word and said, seek ye first the kingdom of God and His righteousness, and all these things will be added to you. He was telling every one of us that when you turn your heart toward His call on your life, when you turn your heart toward what is dear to His heart, He's going to meet all of your needs. You give Him yourself and He will meet all of your needs in His riches in Christ Jesus. So listen to me. Being a witness for Christ at work, telling of how Christ saved you, telling about how Christ forgave your sins in whatever environment you find yourself, is the key to discovering that all of your needs are already met and you just haven't seen it yet. I'm convinced that Joshua's heart probably skipped a few beats when God said, okay, Moses is dead, now your turn. And that is why, as I said to you, three times in few verses, God had to say it three times. I am personally convinced that Joshua was very contented and very satisfied to live under the shadow of Moses. I really do. And many of you are contented with the fact that the ministry staff will do the work of the ministry, and that's not for you. That the ministry staff are going to do the work of the Lord. But here's the reality, my friend. The work of the Lord will not be accomplished until every one of you see yourself as Joshua. And you begin by doing what? Stepping up. Hear me right on this one. You have been and you will continue to be equipped. You have been and you will continue to be encouraged. You have been and you will continue to be ministered to and served in every way by all the equippers, the staff members. You have been and you will continue to be grounded in the Word of God. That's never going to change. To those of you who still feel inadequate, those of you who feel like Joshua, looking at the fortified city, and said, I haven't even told my co-workers that I'm a Christian yet. Man, I have got that fortified city. I haven't even witnessed to Christ yet. I haven't even told people I go to church yet. And you're looking at that fortified city that you're facing. Those of you who are like Joshua looking at the river and they say, how am I going to go across the deep waters? I can imagine what went through his mind at the time. Honestly, I can just imagine. Here they are, a young nation. They've just been out of slavery, been living in the desert, and they're facing this mighty ancient civilization with a great army. Giants, as they called them when they spied the land. I can imagine here they are, tent dwellers, and then they're looking up at these walls of Jericho, fortified stone walls with mighty gates. I can only imagine how their heart was pounding at the call of God. But just as Joshua had God's provision, so will you. All he's asking you to do is what? I was thinking about this and I remember this story about Henry Morehouse. Henry Morehouse had a daughter who was paralyzed from the waist down, and that always weighed very heavy on him. And one day he came home, and he came into the house, and he saw his daughter. And he kissed her, and he said, honey, where's Mom? I have a parcel for her. And the little girl said, well, Mom's upstairs. Oh, but Daddy, can I give her the parcel? And he thought for a minute, and he said, meaning, you can't even carry yourself upstairs. How are you going to carry the parcel? With a smile on her face, she said, Daddy, I'll carry the parcel, but you'll carry me. Beloved, I want to tell you something. That's exactly what God will do when you step up. He's going to carry you. Look at Joshua's situation. God promised him the land. That's why I call it the promised land, because God promised it to Abraham. God is going to carry Israel across the river. God was going to carry them across the wall, but as it turned out, the wall collapsed. But God carried them anyway. God was going to carry them all the way to the end of that land. But they had to show up. They had to be prepared to fight. They had to be prepared to win. They had to be prepared for victory. They had to be prepared to obey God's instructions. All they needed to do was what? Step up. You want me to do what? Step up. That's what God wants you to do. And that is why there's a threefold courage. Announcements by God. And I want you to think about these very, very carefully. I want to tell you this. Whenever you get into the enemy's territories, whenever you get into Satan's territories, he is not a very happy camper. And we're going to see that in the next message. But remember this. God never, never gives a command without a provision. He never gives a command without a promise. Listen to verse 5, Joshua chapter 1. God is saying, I'll not drop you or abandon you. I will never leave you in the lurch. How do you like that modern translation? In fact, God said, he said it three times. Why three times? Because I am convinced that even after the second time, Joshua was still terrified. His knees were still knocking. He said, you want me to do what? Here's encouragement number one. Encouragement number one was in the promise of God. Encouragement number two was in the Word of God. Encouragement number three was in the presence of God. Look at the encouragement number one in the promises of God. Verse 6. When you are serving God's purpose, beloved, listen to me. When you are sharing God's message of salvation, when you are witnessing on behalf of God, you can do it with courage. Why? Because God promised it and God will never fail. He said, I gave my word to Abraham. Any of you who understand a little bit of history would say, wait a minute. He said, that was 400 years ago before Joshua. God promised Abraham. Oh yeah, listen to me. When God promises you, he's going to keep you until you're 100 years old in order to fulfill his promise. That's the way God works. He promised Abraham he ain't going to go back in his word. And he never forgets. And when you know God's promises and trust in God's promises, you will have confidence. You will not be worried about rejection. You will not be worried about results. You will not be worried about perception by others. You will not be worried about critics. Why? Because you are trusting in the promises of God. Secondly, encouragement number two, it was in the Word of God, verses 7 and 8. My Word has power in it. You obey it and experience its power firsthand. That's what God is saying here. There is power in my word. You obey it and experience that power firsthand. Oh, you might get some setbacks. You might get some snickerings. You might get some mocking. You might get some joke or two. You might get some stiff opposition. But you hold on your ground and you will be amazed how quickly the other will crumble. God said to Joshua, the true prosperity and true success will come from you holding tenaciously onto the Word of God. Thirdly, the encouragement number three, it was in the presence of God. Verse 9, have I not commanded you to be strong and courageous? Don't be terrified. In other words, don't be intimidated, literally. Don't be discouraged. Why? For the Lord your God will be with you wherever you go. I can imagine poor old Joshua, he has to hear the encouragement number one and encouragement number two, and he's still shaking in his knees to be sure, yeah, I got the promise of God. Yes, I got the word of God, but I still, what good would they do me when I'm in the heat of the battle? What good would that do me when I'm facing these giants with big spears? And God says, okay, I am giving you my presence, and that must and should be the greatest encouragement of all. That is, I'm going to go ahead of you. I'm going to go beside you. And I'm going to go behind you. I'm going to be closer to you than your own skin. And Joshua said, okay, I'll step up based on these three things. Listen, there's no secret for victory. It's revealed here. You have intimacy with God on a daily basis. You listen to God, not to yourself or your ego. Listen to God. Not to what you want. Listen to God, what he says on a daily basis. Then trust in the presence of God moment by moment, and you will have the victory. Father, amen. We are so grateful to you that whenever you call us, you do not call us to failure, but you call us to fruit in the kingdom, who loves you and knows you, to be a minister of the gospel in wherever they may be. And so, Father, I pray that those words would not be forgotten, Father, let your Holy Spirit imprint those words on the cortex of our brains and our hearts. And Father, remind us that Jesus said, don't be gazers, but occupy till I come. And Father, for those who still have shaky knees, give them strength today. For those who still don't know, give them courage today. And for those who are hesitant, I pray, let your threefold promise of encouragement be with them today. For I pray this in that mighty name that's above every name, Jesus.
1: 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He stands beside you and comes in behind you as you step up and answer God's call. 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
0: Some of you, I know, probably are miserable in your work, and you're saying, I know God doesn't want me here. But I got news for you. If God doesn't want you there, he's going to move you from there. But you stay there until God moves you. All right? He has a purpose for you being there. Even the difficulty and the difficult circumstances and the difficult people that you're dealing with, they are part of God's overall plan to bless you and bless them.
1: That was just a preview of what Dr. Youssef will be teaching next time on Leading the Way. 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
5: Most Americans think of Abraham Lincoln and they think of the Civil War or the Emancipation. But in 1862, he signed another hugely significant piece of legislation, the Homestead Act. It offered eligible Americans up to 160 acres of land, not as a prize for the powerful, but as an opportunity for ordinary families willing to live on it, work it, and build something lasting. Why did it matter? Because Lincoln understood that freedom was not merely the absence of tyranny. Rather, freedom required responsibility, labor, stewardship, and moral courage. A free people must be given room to build, but they also must be willing to cultivate what they have been given. That still matters today. Liberty without responsibility decays. Opportunity without character collapses. Lincoln's lesson is clear. A nation stays free when its people remain willing to work, build, and steward freedom under God.
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7: With SRN News, I'm Bob Agnew in Washington. With the passing of U.S. Senator Lindsey Graham, both political parties are now in somewhat of disarray when it comes to plotting for the upcoming midterm elections. With Senator Graham's passing, that means there's one less prominent Republican in place on Capitol Hill, but they're still expected to do well in the midterm elections. There are Democrats hoping for a chance to flip that seat. Doctors, meanwhile, shining some new light on the cause of death for the senator. Preliminary findings from the D.C. Medical Examiner say that Senator Graham died of what's called an aortic dissection. That's a tear in the inner wall of the aorta and is said to be related to the hardening of arteries. An official cause of death will be issued sometime soon after a further examination. President Trump says the U.S. is reinstating a blockade on Iran in the Strait of Hormuz and will also charge ships for safe passage. This is SRN News.
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8: This afternoon will bring sunny skies and hot conditions with a high of 91. Tonight, expect clear skies and humid weather with a low of 69. Tomorrow will be mostly sunny and very hot with a high of 97. I'm meteorologist Jason Caterina on Faith Talk 1500 and 101.5 FM, online at faithtalkdetroit.com.
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3: Christ is the only one, friends, who can break down the walls today that are separating individuals, that separate families, that separate races, that separate religions, that separate nations. 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And they can have, through that, communion with the Father and fellowship one with another as they share the things of Christ.
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0: At the cross, Jesus firmly established his victory over Satan, sin, and death. So why are these evil enemies still active, and where can we find rest when world events or personal trials are keeping us awake at night? Alistair Begg answers those questions today on Truth for Life as he teaches from John chapter 12.
1: The earth is not, in its present form, going to remain as is, because the King is going to transform it. So our concern for it as Christians is a legitimate concern, just as our concern for animals is a legitimate concern. But interestingly, in America, they're now advancing Earth Day. Earth Day. Pretty soon you won't be able to do anything or say anything about Easter Day, but you can do just whatever you please concerning Earth Day. And it is routine on the weather forecast for the person's face to open up with the line, "Well, good evening, and let's see what Mother Nature has for us this evening." That is a routine introduction in America. It is the very threshold of an almost all-consuming pantheism. And against that notion, the scriptures exalt Jesus Christ as Lord and King, sovereign over all of the cosmos. Abram Kuyper, who was the Prime Minister of Holland in a better day, says, "There is not one inch of the entire universe concerning which Jesus Christ does not say, 'This is mine. This is mine. This is my Father's world. This is my Father's world. This belongs to me. I made this. I am the King over this.'" Now, you should know that I know very little about science. I know very little about a lot of things, but I know a tremendous amount of very little about science. I'm the fellow who, you know, when they gave out the report cards, it said things on it like, "Alistair has decided that chemistry is not for him. And he is very firm in his decision." So I have to be very careful on this. And to jump into the realm of sort of astrophysics is dangerous. But here I go. I know that we have a solar system, right? We can agree on that, right? And I know that we're in a galaxy, and the galaxy is called the Milky Way. I also know from reading books that there are apparently 200 billion stars in the Milky Way. I've also discovered that the physicists estimate that there are 100 billion galaxies. So that can keep me awake a long time just trying to multiply apart from anything else. 200 billion stars in our galaxy and 100 billion galaxies. Now, why do I mention this? "To whom will you compare me? Or who is my equal?" says the Holy One. Lift your eyes and look to the heavens. Who created all these? He who brings out the starry host, one by one, and calls them each by name. Because of his great power and mighty strength, not one of them is missing. What do scientists call it? Nuclear glue. Their attempt to explain the inexplicable. Why our solar system doesn't just fracture and blow apart. Why anything holds together at all. And we turn to Colossians chapter 1 and verse 17. And we read that the creator of the world holds everything together. That the reason for interplanetary connections is because Christ is King of the cosmos. And as a result of that, without him, nothing has been made that has been made. And in him was life, and that life was the light of men. Well, it takes us into the realm of the imponderable, doesn't it? And into the realm of the mysterious. Certainly into the realm of faith. But don't let anybody tell you that scientists are the ones who deal in terms of that which is simply rational and deductive. They also deal in the realm of faith as well. Each of us starts with presuppositions. The presupposition of the Christian begins in Genesis 1:1, in the beginning God. The presupposition of the scientist who is secular and atheistic begins in the beginning. Right? The kingship of Jesus in relationship to salvation, the kingship of Jesus in relationship to the cosmos, the kingship of Jesus in relationship to the future. The future. It's great that the future comes in at the rate of 60 seconds a minute, isn't it? It's unalterable. I noticed along the Esplanade there, if you go far enough, right to the end and stop and look at some of those lovely houses, there's some with thatched roofs. One of them has the statement carved into the front of it, time and tide wait for no man. And again, the Christian has a view of time. We have a view of time. The Christian's view of time is that God created time. He is the creator of time. He is the controller of time. All the days of my life were written in his book before one of them came to be. Therefore, I can put my head on the pillow at night and rest content that since he is a sovereign God and cares for his children with immense care, I may rest in his sovereign purposes. And whatever the future brings, I don't need to be unduly alarmed. I don't need to be going around wringing my hands all the time and talking about the good old days. I just need to remind myself that Jesus Christ is King. For since death came through a man, the resurrection of the dead also comes through a man. For as in Adam all die, so in Christ all will be made alive. For each in his own turn, Christ the first fruits, then when he comes, those who belong to him. Now listen, this is 1 Corinthians 15:24. Then the end will come. When he hands over the kingdom to God the Father, after he has destroyed all dominion, authority, and power, for he must reign until he has put all his enemies under his feet. And the last enemy to be destroyed is death. Now, if you're a Christian, this is Christian doctrine. If you're a Christian, the kingship of Jesus has this to say concerning the future. It's fantastic. It's really encouraging. And Christ's future reign throughout all of eternity is the perspective from which all of present history needs to be viewed. And it is that which then allows us to develop a view of the world which is distinct from our friends and our neighbors' secular view of the world. We understand the concerns of ecology because God has given to us this earth to care for and to tend and not to abuse and not to destroy. And therefore we pay attention to those things. We understand, however, that he's planning another version, which is going to be even better. And so our view of the world, at least this is the way I remember it, so I can talk to people at the bus stop, my view of the world that I get from the Bible in four words is the good, the bad, the new, the perfect. Good, bad, new, perfect. If you keep that framework in your mind, you'll be able to talk to all kinds of people. They'll just sit down with you at the bus stop and they'll say, can you believe what a horrible mess we're in? Goodness gracious, I've never seen anything like this at all. It's as if everything is collapsing. Now, where do you want to go from there? Or whatever way you want to do it, but you can say, yes. Surprising, especially when you think about how it started. And someone will say, yeah, I can tell you how it started with those jolly politicians and stuff. No, that's not what I'm talking about. Well, what are you talking about? Well, I'm talking about when God made the whole thing. He made it really good. Everything was bang on. It was perfect. It was super. There was none of this junk then. What? Like in Genesis, a person said, yeah. You believe that? Yeah. Man. I didn't know anybody believed that anymore. You believe that? Parenthetically, isn't it fascinating when Paul takes on the intelligentsia in Athens? Do you remember where he starts? The God who made the world and everything in it does not dwell in temples made by hands. He starts with the doctrine of creation. It's fantastic. And the person says, well, if he made it all good, why are we in the mess we're in? I'm glad you asked. Because things are bad, aren't they? By hokey, they're bad. Yes, they're bad. Why? Because we're turned in upon ourselves. We're selfish folks. We're greedy folks. We're all greedy. We're all selfish. Well, is there any way out of this? Glad you mentioned it. Jesus is King. And he'll come and reign in your life and make you absolutely brand new and give you a fresh start. Did he give you one? Yes. Well, I've been your next door neighbor for a few years and I'm not sure it's working entirely, you know? Well, that's because it's not all finished yet. We're in the new, but we're not in the perfect. But the reign of Christ is unalterable and unassailable and unequivocal. The Bible tells us so. The Lord God omnipotent reigns. It doesn't always seem so, but it is so. Nothing is out of control, and nothing is going to get out of control. I love that hymn. We seldom sing it. It comes to mind now, you know, the day thou gavest, Lord, is ended, and the darkness falls at thy behest. And so unto thee our morning hymns ascended, your praise will sanctify our rest. And then it goes on through the story and comes to that great conclusion. So be it, Lord, your throne shall never, like earth's proud empires, pass away. Your kingdom stands and grows forever till all your creatures own your sway. Loved ones, that is biblical faith. That is biblical Christianity. So if the kingship of Jesus impacts the nature of salvation, if the kingship of Jesus impacts the reality of the cosmos, if the kingship of Jesus impacts all the issues of the future, surely the kingship of Jesus has something to say to our tiny lives before we go to bed on a night like this. And with this, I just want to finish, because it is an opportunity for us to realize again that God is sovereignly in charge of what's going on. We live underneath the authority of the Lordship of Jesus. That when Paul says in Philippians 2 that one day at the name of Jesus every knee will bow and every tongue confess that Jesus Christ is Lord, that is not an expression of devotion. That is a statement of fact. The word that is used there is the word which in the Septuagint, the Greek translation of the Old Testament, is used about 6,000 times to translate the divine name Yahweh. And when they translated it into Greek, they had to decide how they were going to translate it. And they translated it using this word. And Paul, as a converted monotheistic Jew, knew exactly what he was saying when he said it. One day at the name of Jesus, every knee will bow and every tongue will confess that Jesus Christ is God, that Jesus Christ is Lord and King over all the earth. Buddha will bow, Muhammad will bow, Krishna will bow, Lenin will bow, all will bow. Christ will bow before the Father and kneel before him and say, Father, here are the children that you have given me. I asked you to give me the desire of the nations. I asked you to give me the nations as my inheritance, Father. And here I am, and I bow before you and they with me. Now, if you believe that, you see, it is transformative. You cannot simply be brought down by all the nonsense and the skullduggery of our day. You cannot simply be dragged down into the mire of all of this. You must lift your eyes and look up. Jesus as king is a wonderful king, not a pompous king, not the kings of the Gentiles. Remember, he says to his disciples, because, you remember, after he'd done his miracles, they came and they wanted to make him a king, and he slipped off under the darkness. And you read that and you said, well, I thought he was supposed to be the king, so why is he not becoming the king? Timing, folks, timing. And also because he knew that what they anticipated and what he had come to do was vastly different. The kings of the Gentiles, he said, lorded over the people. But I am among you as one who serves, a king who serves, a king who stoops, a king who dies, an approachable king. So I can come to him with all my fears, all my hurts, all my losses, and all my failures. Because there's not a friend like the lowly Jesus. No, not one. Not one. By the time I get to the end of my sermons, I'm just devolving into old choruses from Glasgow. I'll give you two old choruses from Glasgow, and then a quote from a hymn. We were taught to sing a song. The poetry's poor, but it's well intended. Did you ever sing this? Come leave your house in Grumble Street and move to Sunshine Square, for that's the place where Jesus lives, and all is happy there. And you know, sometimes I think we got to really look at one another and say, hey, come on. Would you like to move house, honey? That's my wife talking to me. On one occasion, Luther came down for his breakfast, and his wife was dressed in mourning. She's dressed head to toe in black. He sat down at the far end of the table and he looked at her and he said, who died? His wife said, I believe God died. Come now, said Luther, God cannot die. Said his wife, then why have you been acting as you have been acting for the last 2 or 3 weeks? Come on now, Luther. Leave your house in Grumble Street. And the other one was, cheer up, you saints of God. There's actually nothing to worry about. Nothing really to make you feel afraid. Nothing to make you doubt. Remember, Jesus never fails. So why not trust him and shout? You'll be sorry you worried at all tomorrow morning. And when Eric Liddell left for China, he was it in terms of a little boy's dream. When Liddell died, all the boys in Scotland got the day off school. When Liddell left from the Waverley station, the crowd that gathered was not made up simply of the folks from his church or interested members of his extended family, but many of the people that gathered in that Waverley station platform area were just folks off the street, folks who knew him as an Olympic gold medalist, who knew him as a rugby player for Scotland, who knew him as a sterling athlete. And history records that when he got into his compartment and put his cases up on the rack, he got back out of the compartment. Remember those old days with the sliding door into the compartment and then the corridor that went along when trains were trains and travel was fun. And if you put your head out the window, you got Stewart in your eyes. And you remember those big leather belts that held the windows with the brass bits, where you let the window down and your mother told you, keep your fingers out of there. Because if you let it go, it walloped right down. And he let the window down and the crowd hushed to see what he would say. And he thanked people for coming and he told them where he was going. And then, quite unexpectedly, he shouted out, apparently, at the top of his voice, Christ for the world needs Christ. And then extemporaneously, he led them in the singing of the hymn, Jesus shall reign where'er the sun doth his successive journeys run, his kingdom stretch from shore to shore, till moon shall wax and wane no more. Liddell went to China with that message. Liddell died in China declaring that message. And we stand on the shoulders of in this great nation on the shoulders of men who died under the kingship of Christ. Don't be afraid, Master Ridley. Today we shall light a candle such as will never be extinguished. Nobody will ever say that unless they are absolutely convinced that they have been called into the service of one whose kingdom will never end. One day, loved ones, the earth will be filled with the glory of God as the waters cover the sea.
0: We are learning about our divine and yet approachable King on Truth for Life with Alistair Begg. 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In today's message, Alistair explained the storyline of the Bible in four simple words: good, bad, new, and perfect. 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It's titled, Ever Wonder Why Your World Feels Broken? 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
1: Father, we thank you that your word is such a clarifying book. It recalibrates us because we listen to the news, we read the papers, we read history, we think, we look at the future, we realize where we were, where we are, and we're almost tempted sometimes to believe as if the whole thing is spinning hopelessly out of control. And that's why we need to be Bible students. That's why we need to be those who are not only reading our Bibles, but putting them into action and practice. And so I pray that out of myriad words now, that just this central, undeniable reality of the kingly reign of Christ may help us as we pray for our loved ones, as we pray for our politicians and for our nation, as we pray for the work of mission throughout the world, and as we pray for our own tiny lives, aware of our own finitude, aware of the fact that we're frail as the flowers of summer. The wind blows, we're gone, and its place will remember us no more. But one day, we will see you face to face. And so help us then to get ready as best we can, for we pray in Jesus' name. Amen.
0: I'm Bob Lapine. Tomorrow we'll consider Jesus, the Lamb on the throne, and we'll find out what this tells us about him and why it's significant for us as believers today. The Bible teaching of Alistair Begg is furnished by Truth for Life, where the learning is for living.

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4: Most Americans think of Abraham Lincoln and they think of the Civil War or the Emancipation. But in 1862, he signed another hugely significant piece of legislation, the Homestead Act. It offered eligible Americans up to 160 acres of land, not as a prize for the powerful, but as an opportunity for ordinary families willing to live on it, work it, and build something lasting. Why did it matter? Because Lincoln understood that freedom was not merely the absence of tyranny. Rather, freedom required responsibility, labor, stewardship, and moral courage. A free people must be given room to build, but they also must be willing to cultivate what they have been given. That still matters today. Liberty without responsibility decays. Opportunity without character collapses. Lincoln's lesson is clear. A nation stays free when its people remain willing to work, build, and steward freedom under God.
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1: 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The Christian walk is full of disciplines, the trials, the setbacks, the hard seasons that God uses to shape our faith from the inside out. And here we'll discover that every one of us is being controlled by something. And the question is, what is that something? You see, whether we believe it or not, someone or something is governing our lives right now. It might be a job, maybe a relationship, a habit, or our own emotions. But God wants us to be the one who dominates our hearts because He is good. And following Him is the best thing that can happen to us. So today, Pastor Jack teaches that the discipline of domination begins with refusing to let our flesh run the show. When our feelings, our eyes, or our pride start calling the shots, well, we have to surrender it all to God instead. Before we get into the message, I had a chance to sit down with Pastor Jack and talk about it with him. So let's get into that. So Pastor Jack, talking about the disciplines of the discipline of domination, in this message, you make this really sharp point. What dominates you is what dictates your decisions, your purpose, your future. So why is identifying that so important for every believer?
2: Yeah, we must recognize, we must discover what is it that dominates. Now, that's a very violent word if you think about it, dominant, dominate.
1: Yeah.
2: But I picked that word deliberately because to dominate means to control or to have under your heel or to bring under subjection. And listen, I forget who it was who said this, but it's so accurate. That without Christ, we are rebels against God, right? Without Christ, we are rebels against God. Now, how do we make sure that we're not rebels against God? That is that we make very, very certain that our power and our pursuit of Jesus Christ is done by the power of God. The book of Acts makes it very clear that what we do as believers is to be empowered by the Holy Spirit, or else we should just wait and get His power before we embark upon our own. And I want to be dominated by the Spirit of God. You know, people will say, oh man, you Christians talk like that? That scares me. No, you have no idea, my friend. The greatest victory and freedom for you to experience is to be domineered by God and to become His slave, because He is the most liberating one who dominates, and He is the most generous one who enslaves us to His will. To walk with God and know God is to open up a world. It almost seems like a contradiction, I know, but to open up a world of dynamic and thrill and victory and freedom whereby God dominates you and nothing of this world, including yourself, no longer dominates you.
1: The disciplines of domination. Thanks for spending a little extra time with us today, Pastor Jack. Let's jump into the message.
2: You would not only inhabit this sanctuary as you were in the worship, in our singing and in the worship of our giving, and now in the worship of the study of the Word of God, Father, that you would be blessed and pleased, and Lord, that you would somehow bridge that gap that is natural. In the sense that there are many people, tens of thousands of people we know that are viewing live right now around the world. And Lord, there's people where they're already into Thursday and they're having coffee or tea somewhere in the world and they've got their program on right now and they're here with us in spirit, as it were. But Father, we pray that you would move profoundly because, Lord, we understand that these are the last days and that the gospel needs to go out to the ends of the earth, but it starts right here, right now in our hearts first. And so, Father, we pray that you'd assemble the body of Christ around your word. And Lord, may you give us ears to hear what the Spirit is saying to the church right now. In Jesus' name, and all God's people said, amen. Well, grab your Bibles tonight.

0: In turn, as we continue in our series of the disciplines of life, turn to Matthew chapter 28. You probably have a spot worn out there now on Wednesday nights. Matthew chapter 28, that is our theme verse in this tremendous series. By the way, tonight is part 28 of our 31-part series of the disciplines of life. Matthew chapter 28, hold your finger right there and then move a little bit to the right to Acts chapter 1. Matthew chapter 28, Acts chapter 1. Tonight we look at the discipline of domination. Domination, who dominates you? What dominates you? You might say tonight, well, nothing dominates me. And oh, I appreciate your passion, but you are so wrong about that. Every one of us are being dominated by something tonight. Someone or something. And we're going to learn about this evening and what God's will is for your life and my life about you and I being dominated. Matthew chapter 28, verse 18 says there, Jesus spoke to the disciples and he said, "All authority has been given to me in heaven and on earth. Go therefore and make disciples of all the nations, baptizing them in the name of the Father and of the Son and of the Holy Spirit, teaching them to observe all things that I have commanded you." And I love this next part. "And behold, I am with you always, even to the end of the world." And you may understand that part of that verse more profoundly tonight than these last 28 weeks. Now look at Acts chapter 1, verse 8. Acts 1, verse 8. Jesus said to the disciples, he's about ready to ascend into heaven. He says, "But you shall receive power when the Holy Spirit has come upon you. And you shall be witnesses to me in Jerusalem." That's where it all started. "And in all Judea and Samaria." And look, right where you're sitting tonight. "And to the end of the earth." Jesus is saying that for the believer, a monumental moment would take place. He said there's going to come a time when you're going to be sent out into all the world as a Christian. You know, we often think that as a Christian, we get saved and we, get up on Monday morning and we go to work and we just stay in that routine. And it could be like that, sort of. But as a Christian, we see right here in Scripture that God commands us from the get-go that we are to go into all the world. And that's pretty radical if you think about it. That God would say to us, okay, now that you're mine, I mean, you've been in the camp of the world all your life, and the world has dictated to you where you'll go, what you'll do, and all this kind of stuff, but now you're mine. And being mine, I am going to now lead and guide your life in the plan, by the way, which I created for you since before the foundations of the world. And you would think that as a Christian, we'd go, yes, yes. I've already traveled the world selling shoes, or I've spent my life, as a telephone salesperson, or I spent my life sitting on the freeway commuting for the world, for the almighty or once mighty dollar. But now I belong to Jesus, and you would think the Christian would say, man, all that stuff, I got it. It's all in the past. Okay, God, send me. Where do you want to send me? As Christians, we should be asking the Lord, do you want me to stay? Because he already told us to go. Go, therefore, into all the world. So, Lord, I'm going to go somewhere. I'm sure you're going to show me where. But if you want me to stay, you got to tell me to stay. Because you've already told everybody who comes to you to go. And you would think that in reading that portion of Scripture, we'd say, here I come to save the day. And God would propel us to the world. And I know he wants to do that. And how does he do that? By the power of the Holy Spirit. The argument tonight is we are all under the domination of someone or something. But the ultimate goal for every believer is to be possessed and controlled and dominated by the Holy Spirit. And this is key. And it is the absolute, as we'll see tonight, the joy of the believer's life to be controlled by the Holy Spirit. So tonight, the discipline of domination. By way of introduction, great quote. I just forgot who said it, but I have it written down right here. All great leaders were, first of all, great followers. Think of that for a moment. When we talk about the discipline of domination, the reason why that even comes into the factor is because Noah Webster connects domination and control together, and he says that it is to be under the rule or of under the jurisdiction of another, to keep in order or to keep in the proper place, domination or control. It means to provide by governing, to be under the command of a greater authority than yourself. So then now we see that all great leaders were first of all great followers. Jesus says to his disciples, come and follow me. He said to Matthew at the toll gate for the Roman Empire, he just walked by. That must have been awesome. There's people in line getting ready to pay their tax or their toll to get on the toll road with their donkey. The Roman toll road, they had to pay to get on the highway. I'm not joking, really. They had a little thing on their donkey and it beeped when they went through by the gates and it automatically deducted money from their account. And Jesus just walks by. Can you imagine? I wonder if Matthew said, hey, excuse me. And Jesus just turns and goes, come and follow me. And the Bible says Matthew got up and he left the toll gate and he followed Jesus. James and John, same thing. Jesus walks by the shore on the Galilee and says, come and follow me. Let's go. And they left their boat. They left their nets. Their father owned the company. But the two boys got up and abandoned the whole thing and followed Jesus. That is being dominated by the will of God. That is the greatest thing that can happen in your life. You might be a non-Christian tonight. You might be somebody who doesn't even know what it's like to have the power of God leading and guiding you. And you would say, well, I don't know if I'm for that or not. But listen, I want you to think about this honestly. Someone or something is governing your life. And I'd rather have God govern and dominate my life than anyone else or anything else in all the world. Why? Because He is good. It's great to follow Him.
1: 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And now, let's get back to today's message. Once again, here's Pastor Jack.
0: So as we go through the study tonight, I want you to be thinking about this regarding things that may be in your life, things. I want you to ask and be asking yourself this question. What dominates your life regarding things? Is it a car? Is it a job? Education? Is it, what is it? What is, in the sense that's controlling, listen, your decision making. It controls your purpose, your future, your hope. Whatever that thing is, it governs your life. And you're pouring, by the way, by nature, you're pouring your life into that thing, with hopes of getting dividends out of it. Could be a relationship. It doesn't have to be things, it could be people. And I want you to be asking yourself personally tonight as you go through this study, who dominates your life? As a Christian, I want to be able to confess that Christ dominates my life. And that thing that dominates my life would be to do the will of God. He governs my life. That's the person. And the thing is that I want to do the will of God. That's the possession of the believer. And so tonight we want to be identifying the issues that dominate our lives. That's key. And by the way, if you apply this message to your own life tonight personally, imagine if right now tonight you would just start a little journal about this. I trust God's word to work in your heart to give you an answer tonight for the struggles of your life. I believe that. Because all of us tonight are being, listen, we are either being blessed by God because of obedience, because the fear of the Lord, I don't mean scared, the fear of in awe of God has caused us to make the right decisions in life. Listen, we didn't make those decisions because we're real smarty pants. We made those decisions based on the Word of God. We'll hear more about this in a moment, okay? And you may or may not like this, what I'm about to say, but it is an absolute fact. It is as true as gravity is upon this earth. And that is God blesses obedience. If you decide to obey God, your life will be blessed. What does that mean, blessed? Define blessed. I have no idea what I'm talking about. Because God chooses to define what blessed is in your life. And then listen, there will be those people, there always is, who are not obeying God. They walk in almost a perpetual state of disobedience because their passions and other things dominate them. But they're Christians, they're in the family of God. But they look at those who are blessed and they're upset with them. Well, how come? And why them? Have you ever thought for a moment that that person's life is blessed by God because that person has decided that the person in their life that will dominate them will be Jesus, and that the thing that dominates their life will be the will of God? I'm all excited about this right now because I'm taking a very slow journey through the Old Testament in my morning devotion time. And I'm telling you what, I'm addicted to it right now. I go to sleep at night. I can't wait to get up in the morning to get into this thing that I'm, it's just a wonderful time. I don't even need you anymore. I don't need you. No, I love you. I love you. I'm just saying, it's just like, oh man, Lord, do I have to get up and go to work now? Do I have to get up and live? I just want to be here. Lord, it is good that we are here. Let us build 3 tents, you know, and. But as we get into this, we are going to get into it sometime tonight. We are. But in Luke 17:33, this is exactly what Jesus was talking about. Luke 17:33, Jesus said, whoever seeks to save his life will lose it. And whoever loses his life will preserve it. This is exactly what he's talking about. Stop dominating your own life or having other people dominate your life or having other things dominate your life. Jesus is saying, give that up. And let God dominate your life, and then you will find true living. If you're trying to protect your life, if you're trying to shield your life, if you're trying to make it all work out so that it all matters in the end, you're going to wind up losing your life, and it's going to be a horrible end. But if you give it up to God and let Him control it, you'll find true life. Point number one, jot it down. The discipline of domination is this. To be refusing the domination of our flesh. Will you write that down? Point one, refusing. Be refusing the domination of our flesh. And no one is exempt, if you can hear my voice right now, from that discipline. In 1 John chapter 2, verse 15, listen to this. 1 John 2:15 says, do not love the world or the things in the world. If anyone loves the world, the love of the Father is not in him. For all that is in the world, mark it, for all that is in the world. Listen, everybody, this is great therapy. This is a great healing moment. Number one is the lust of the flesh. Number two, it's the lust of the eyes. Number three, it's the pride of life. These things are not of the Father, but of this world. Those three things. Mark them down. This is key. This is our problem. Those three things, by the way, we don't have the time to do it right now, but if you match those three things that press against us are exactly the three things that Eve tripped up on in the Garden of Eden right there. Those three things. She saw that it was good, that it would be tasty or pleasurable, satisfying, and that it would make one wise. Those very issues, those three match here 1 John perfectly. The domination of the flesh, we must learn as Christians to refuse those things, and we have to fight them. And you say, well, when will the fight be over? The day you drop dead. It's true. So watch this. Refusing, number one, listen, refusing what we feel with our emotions. And I want you to write that down, but I got to qualify this so you don't think this is unrealistic. I'm not talking about your emotions being like demonic or evil or... No, God gave you those emotions. The emotions are fantastic in the right application. Emotions out of control can destroy your life. We must first of all be learning how to refuse what we feel when our emotions try to take control. So look at verse 16, 1 John 2:16 again. 1 John 2:16 says, for all that is in the world... Well, wait a minute, I'm in the world? Yes. So put your helmet on and listen up. Because we're in the world, number one, we've got to deal with the lust of the flesh. Feelings are always wrong when they contradict or seek to override the word of God in our lives. Church, the Bible is our plumb line. It is our foundation. And we're in deep trouble when we begin to say, well, you know what? I know what the Bible says, but I really feel like I should. Disaster. Well, I know the Bible says this, but I prayed about it. Can you believe this? I'm really talking about real stuff that people say. I know the Bible says this, but I prayed about it. And... unbelievable. This is why tonight so many lives are messed up. The Bible says this so perfectly clear. Yeah, but you know what? I had a friend and told me this, and or I went to, you know, some churches and I got some counseling. That's a little tip right there too. I went to some churches to get some counseling. Translation. I kept going to spiritual institutions until I found the answer I was looking for. Watch out. When the Bible says something, and it might fly in the face of our feelings, obey the Bible. Always obey God's word. It will give you life. I have never heard someone ever say, you know what I did? I obeyed the word of God, and look what happened. Have you ever heard that? I've never heard that. I've heard people say, you know what? I knew down deep inside the Lord was saying no. And I married her anyway, or I married him anyway, or I bought it anyway, or I didn't go, or I should have gone. Oh, fill in the blank. But I have never heard someone say, well, there you go. I followed God, and the whole thing blew up. Never happened.
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12: With SRN News, I'm Bob Agnew in Washington. President Trump says that the U.S. now controls the Strait of Hormuz. He disputes Iran's claim that it controls the critical waterway. The president says they will also reimpose their embargo against Iranian vessels leaving their ports and going through the critical strait, and they'll be charging other ships a fee to use it under U.S. protection. Doctors are shining a new light on the cause of death for former U.S. Senator Lindsey Graham. Preliminary findings from the D.C. Medical Examiner are that Senator Graham passed away from what's known as aortic dissection. That would be a tear in the inner wall of the aorta brought on by the hardening of the arteries. An official cause of death still to be issued. That will happen after further examination. All the new tensions with Iran causing a little pressure, downward pressure on stocks on Wall Street. The Dow right now off 165 points. This is SRN News.
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13: Tonight will be clear with a low of 63. Tomorrow is expected to be mostly sunny, hot, and more humid with a high of 90. Tomorrow night will be clear with a low of 69. Tuesday will bring mostly sunny skies, very hot and humid conditions with a high of 97. I'm meteorologist Jason Caterina on Faith Talk 1500 and 101.5 FM online at faithtalkdetroit.com.
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18: Most Americans think of Abraham Lincoln and they think of the Civil War or the Emancipation. But in 1862, he signed another hugely significant piece of legislation, the Homestead Act. It offered eligible Americans up to 160 acres of land, not as a prize for the powerful, but as an opportunity for ordinary families willing to live on it, work it, and build something lasting. Why did it matter? Because Lincoln understood that freedom was not merely the absence of tyranny. Rather, freedom required responsibility, labor, stewardship, and moral courage. A free people must be given room to build, but they also must be willing to cultivate what they have been given. That still matters today. Liberty without responsibility decays. Opportunity without character collapses. Lincoln's lesson is clear. A nation stays free when its people remain willing to work, build, and steward freedom under God.
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19: 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Because what we want to say is, I want God to do what I want. Instead of saying, I'm going to put it in the Lord's hands and watch and see what he does.
20: 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Dr. Chappell reminds us of God's assurance to us of his security and love for the challenges that we face in life. 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And while you're there, look for Pastor Brian's book, The Multi-Generational Church Crisis. This compelling book asks the question of the church, what could be accomplished in the name of Christ if we could better understand each other? Let's hear now from Dr. Brian Chappell as he shares the lesson, The God Who

0: Well, you are scared, aren't you? My words from my father to me, in an account I've probably told you more than once. But if it's repeated in my mind, it's because it's important to me. And I thought of it again this weekend as my wife is taking our youngest daughter to an internship in Texas, and she'll be gone for a while. And I couldn't help but remember that first trip of my father taking me to a college. Now I look back and I think, how did this happen? I was going to a school I'd never visited, a town I did not know, people I did not know, and yet here I was on this grand adventure. As we left our home in Memphis and drove up to Chicago up Highway 55, I know that I was first very excited. And in the early part of the trip, as my dad was driving with me alone in the car, you know, I was just talking and just babbling on about how fun this was going to be. But the further we got from home, from what was familiar and family, an internal dialogue began to happen in my brain, something like this. Are you nuts? What in the world are you doing going so far from home with people you don't know at all? And the further we got from home, the closer we got to Chicago, the greater my anxiety got, and my anxious regular conversation the early part of the trip became increasing quietness, until finally at some point my father looked over at me and said, "You're scared, aren't you?" I nodded yes. And then my father did something I hope I never forget. He pulled off to the side of the highway, right there on Highway 55, stopped the car, put it in park, turned to me and said, "Now you listen to me. I don't know if you will do well or poorly at that school. I don't know what they will require of you. But you are my son. I am your father. And you will always have a home in my house that will never change." Did it take away all the challenges? No. But it gave me a foundation of security and love for the challenges that would come. I knew I could always go to my father with the challenges that were before me. And Psalm 5 is not really anything different. It is our Heavenly Father providing assurance of His security and love for the challenges that we face in life. The reason, so that we would know what we can ask of Him. What can we ask of God? The opening's pretty plain. We can ask God to listen. I mean, that's right from the beginning, verse 1. "Give ear to my words." It's said again in verse 1. "Consider my groaning." Verse 2, it's there again. "Give attention to the sound of my cry." But each of those petitions to hear is followed by the assurance of verse 3. "Oh Lord, in the morning, you hear my voice." That there is the sense that we can call out to God and that He will listen, and we can be confident that He will listen. How do we actually call out to God in a way that we can be confident that He will be listening? Well, the psalmist reminds us we can call out early. After all, the instruction here is ultimately for us to pray early. Verse 3, "Lord, in the morning you hear my voice." Again in verse 3, "In the morning I prepare a sacrifice for you and watch." Now, the fact that we would pray in the morning is not making our prayer more holy. It's not making us more holy. It's the idea that before we start the day, there is this priority to our thoughts, that before we face the challenges of the day, we would talk to the Creator of the day. And we would say to Him, "Lord, I need your help. I want to make sure you're my priority before I go through all the other things in my life." And that's not always easy to do. Life can be pressed. I think of the priorities of early prayer in an internet prayer that some of you are aware. It was popular a few years ago. This prayer begins this way: "Dear Lord, so far I've done all right. I haven't gossiped. I haven't lost my temper. I have been greedy, grumpy, nasty, selfish, or vain. But Lord, In a few moments, I'm going to have to get out of bed. And then I'm going to need a lot more help. And it's that understanding that creates the early prayers. Lord, I'm going to need a lot more help. And I want to approach you before I approach the challenges, which will surely come. How do we do that? Listen, if some of you already pray over your coffee or the breakfast table, great. It's a wonderful habit. Others of us, you know, we kind of get up and we rush to the bus or we rush to the first appointment or we got all the playing going on in our brains of the priorities that we're facing, and it just kind of presses prayer away. But what if you could, just as a change of pattern for a while, as you're on the bus, as you're driving toward work, just mark the store or the signpost that you might say, I'm going to repeat the Lord's Prayer there. Or you know that just at the time that you're on the road, there's going to be a newscast that starts. And just as the newscast starts, say, I'm going to ask the Lord to help me before the day. And we create those markers, those signals in our experience where we put the day before the Lord. And the reason we do that is we're expecting God to listen. And as we are expecting God to listen, we're expecting Him to begin to control the priorities of our lives. That means we're not just to pray early, but we're actually to pray earnestly to the Lord as what makes Him not only hear us, but encourages our hearts that He is listening. If you just look at verses 1 and 2, you begin to recognize that three times there is this persistency of the psalmist's prayer. Give ear to my words, verse 1. Consider my groaning, verse 1. Give attention to the sound of my cry. It's this persistent prayer, the willingness to go back again and again. But right with it is this passion before the Lord. I'm not just going to repeat formula words. How is the psalmist praying? The end of verse 1, consider my groaning. Verse 2, give attention to the sound of my cry. I so love the words of Romans 8:26 as the disciple there echoes what I know about my own heart. We don't know how to pray. Can you imagine the Apostle Paul says that? We don't know how to pray. So the Holy Spirit prays for us with what? Groanings too deep to utter. As though we recognize there are those places in life where I don't even know what to say. I might not be able to call the words to mind. And yet that is permissible to God. That the cries of my heart, the groanings of my spirit can be put before the God as prayer. We don't just have to say all the these and thous. You know, say it in some formula way. We do it in church. Just talk to God personally, earnestly. And the willingness for Him to be addressed personally is there in verse 2. Give attention to the sound of my cry, my King, and my God. The my King and the my God are the psalmist taking the most royal and esteemed words that we have for God. That He is the King of all creation. That He is Elohim, the royal name for God in the Old Testament. And yet right before is just that little two-letter pronoun. My King. My God. Who hears my cry. As though He is infinite in glory and majesty and power, but He's mine. And as personal as are my cries, so personal is my King. It's again that gospel, just in nutshell, that He is infinite in power and glory, and yet intimate in His care. It's why the Emmanuel principle of all of Scripture holds so much. He's God with us. Yes, He's God. Yes, He's great. Yes, He's glory. And yet He's with us so that we can even say, you're my King. You're my God, and you hear my care. He's actually just that personal to us. And for that reason, we can pray when we pray that early morning prayer with expectancy that He's going to hear and that He will act. Verse 3. Oh Lord, in the morning you hear my voice. In the morning I prepare a sacrifice for you and watch. Now again, because we're this side of the cross, we sometimes forget the implications. I come to you in the morning and offer, says the psalmist, my morning sacrifice. Here was somebody who knew sin and weakness in his life, and yet he says, God has made a way for me to come to him. It's by sacrifice, that offering of animals in the Old Testament. But Jesus Christ was being prefigured, the one who would know the worst about us, our sin, our failings, our weakness, and say, but I'm preparing a way for you. And so now as we approach God, we recognize that that sacrifice of Jesus offered once for all allows us to come to God even early in the morning. Say, God, listen to me. Even when I cannot form the words, you're my God and I offer to you my cry. And he's made a way for us to come through Jesus. Knowing the worst about us, knowing our failures, knowing our weakness, there is a way. And so I say, God, I'm going to ask your help. And then the wonderful words, and watch. What's God going to do? I put my needs, my prayers in front of him, and now I'm going to watch and see what God does. It's hard for believers to do that, to actually say, I'm going to put it in the Lord's hands and watch. Because what we want to say is, I want God to do what I want. Instead of saying, I'm going to put it in the Lord's hands and watch and see what he does. Even in the Bible, we see Christians struggling with that. Do you remember the message in Acts 12? Peter has been arrested and put in prison. Four squads of Roman soldiers are around him. He's chained between two Roman soldiers, and he's praying in the prison for release, and people are praying in the house church of John Mark. They're praying for his release. And in the night, an angel comes to Peter, hits him on the side and says, get up! And the chains fall off. The prison doors open. He begins to walk out toward the town. An iron gate just opens of its own accord in front of him. And Peter thinks, this isn't real. I mean, I know I've been praying for it, but I must be dreaming. And then he begins to approach the house where believers are praying for him, praying that he would be released. And he knocks on the door, and a young girl named Rhoda comes to the door and hears that it's Peter calling and knocking. And she runs back to the people who are praying and says, Peter's been released. And they say, no way. No, you're crazy. And so Peter, you know, Peter just keeps knocking. Hey, it's me. What you are praying for has happened. And even the believers have trouble believing it because they're not really watching. They don't have the eyes yet. Say, he listens and he hears. But if we are praying, God, you're the creator of this day. I'm going to put it before you. And I'm going to say it as personally and expectantly and persistently as I can. I'm going to put my cries before you. Then here's what we know. He listens. And we have the right to call to him because he has said he listens.
1: 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It may seem hard for younger Christians to believe, but people over 50 were raised during an era when 90% of Americans identified as Christian. These older believers were once part of a majority group that understood the mission of the church was to take control of our culture, to halt its evils. At the same time, Christians under 50 have lived their entire lives perceiving themselves as a minority that needs to make credible their faith to a secular, pluralistic culture. These distinct experiences and perceptions have a profound impact on the priorities different generations have for church ministry. It's no wonder that younger and older believers don't always see eye to eye. In his new book, The Multigenerational Church Crisis, Dr. Brian Chappell asks the question, what could be accomplished in the name of Christ if we could better understand each other? 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
0: He listens. And we have the right to call to him because he has said he listens. That's not all. He promises to lead as well. I mean, we have a right to ask God not only to listen to us, but to lead us. Verse 8 is the summary of things that have preceded. Lead me, O Lord, in your righteousness. Yes, lead me. How does that actually happen? You know, verses 4 to 6 are a description of the way that the Lord leads, and they are a description of warnings. And we don't always like reading these words, that God on the path of leading us has put guardrails in place. And he said, listen, you need to be aware of these warnings. And he finds three ways of saying the same thing. God and evil cannot exist in the same place. If you're expecting to be led by God, then recognize God and evil cannot exist in the same place. It's kind of like that old law of Newtonian physics, right? That two solid objects cannot exist in the same space at the same time. Or even kind of the Pauli exclusion principle, that even at the subatomic level, two objects cannot exist at the same time in the same space. Except the psalmist is talking about a spiritual level. If you're expecting God to lead you, then recognize that evil and God do not coexist on his path of leading. How does he say that? The warnings are actually pretty intense. Verse 4, pretty plain. You are not a God who delights in wickedness. Evil may not dwell with you. That word dwell is actually a Hebrew word that means a brief sojourn, just for a brief time. Evil and God cannot coexist in the same place of leadership, even briefly. Not even for a moment. I'll get to God later. Need to do this right now. No, it's not the path of God's design, even for a moment. Briefly, God is not going to lead that way in his paths. Verse 5, the boastful shall not stand before your eyes. You hate all evildoers. So what if I begin to take credit for what I'm doing? Well, you know, I got this diploma. I got this achievement. I got this career by my smarts, by my wiles, well, really? You know, kind of the cliche of old Westerns is what? This town ain't big enough for the two of us, right? The reminder here is your heart is not big enough for two kings. And if what you're saying is, I'm going to rule, or what I've accomplished is by my rule, God is saying, you know, the boastful shall not stand before him. If I think I'm standing, I'm accomplishing, I'm achieving, because of all that I am and all that I do, it's just my talent, my gifts, my wisdom, God is saying, ultimately, you will not stand. Ultimately, there is a fall that occurs as a consequence of that boastfulness. Verse 6, you destroy those who speak lies. The Lord abhors the bloodthirsty and deceitful man. You cannot expect the lie to result in God's blessing. And when the psalmist goes on to talk about God abhorring the bloodthirsty and deceitful man, you wonder what's actually in his brain. We don't know when David wrote this, but some think that terminology right there means he is thinking of his own son, Absalom, who by boasts and lies and deceit stood in the gate at Jerusalem and convinced those who were of high rank in Jerusalem to turn against his own father. And in that rebellion, 20,000 people died. And David is saying, you think the lie is going to be good for a while. But if the way you're getting somewhere is by deceit, by not telling, by hiding, ultimately, that results in the hurt, not just to you, but to other people too. This is not the path that God intends. If we are following his path, his will, his leading, it's not going to come by hiding and by deceit. Now, we struggle with this because we're a church that talks about grace a lot. wait, what's all this stuff about consequence and warnings? I mean, this is not very gracious to me. But the reality is, if God didn't love you, he wouldn't warn you. The warnings are actually part of his grace. Here are the guardrails for the path that God intends, the road of his purpose. And so he says, listen, there's warnings here. And part of our growing up, as it were, is actually hearing the warnings as love. Some of you know this already. I mean, one of the marks of adolescence is to equate permission with love. Well, if you really loved me, you would let me go to X. If you really loved me, you would let me date X. If you really loved me, you would let me have that car. And so we begin to equate love with permission. Whereas if you move into adulthood even a little bit, you recognize that love with no warning, love with no prohibition, is not love at all. It's just not caring. God says, I care enough to warn. And in these warnings, he is telling us of all the things that are the guardrails to help us on the path of life. But then he tells us something else. If the warnings are the guardrails, and we're trying to travel down the path that is good for us, where are the headlights? And as it were, that's verse 7. As God is talking about the headlights, as it were, of his guidance, which comes from all things, it comes from worship. Do you see that in verse 7? But I, through the abundance of your steadfast love, will enter your house. I will bow down toward your holy temple in the fear of you. In worship, we learn of the abundance of God's love. Now, I know, and you know, there are people who say, I don't need the corporate worship of God's people. I'm going to worship God in the woods. That's where I see the beauty of his creation. And listen, you can actually do that. I mean, if the heavens declare the glory of God, then no question, creation is one place you see the glory of God. But in worship, what are we meant to see? The abundance of God's love. The word love there is, some of you already love this word, it's the Hebrew word hesed, which means covenantal love as opposed to contractual love. Contractual love says, if you love me, I'll love you back. If you satisfy me, I will keep loving you. Covenant love is heavenly love whereby God has a prior commitment to people who he knows will fail him. My covenantal love is abundant.
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8: 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Welcome to the Saints Perspective. 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
9: The figure, it was about who was controlling it. So watch the doors. Come on, say, watch your doors. That's your music, your language, your environment. Be careful. Certain territories I can spend. I don't have time. I said I was going to close this. I don't have time. But the Bible has so many examples of territorial spirit. Here in the text, the country of Gadarenes was a Gentile country. To the Jews, it was unclean. You would never have a herd of pigs in Jerusalem. Let me help you out. Kevin, if I ever take you to Israel, don't you go to Jerusalem and ask for a ham sandwich. They will arrest you. Don't, Mark, don't go there and say, y'all got any ribs? I'm just saying. You don't do that. Marcel, don't go there. Erica, don't go to Jerusalem saying, you know, y'all got some pig feet? If you want to see the police come, they it's literally unclean. Y'all laughing at me. It's literally unclean. So the herd of pigs, the country of the Gadarenes was a

immediately there met him out of the tombs a man with an unclean spirit. Now, side note, Jews have no business going to the Gadarenes. So the text says they came to the country. They got to the other side. But the Bible says, and when he got out of the boat. So apparently, according to how the text is written, the disciples was like, I ain't going in that dirty place. But Jesus needed to go because his message was for the unclean. Okay? Now, the will of God for you is for you to be free in Christ. Free from all evil and demonic influence. So you are made alive in Christ. So Christ does not want you to be possessed or influenced by demonic activity. Doesn't want you to. Are you all with me? All right, I'm going. It says, and when he had come out of the boat, immediately there met him out of the tombs a man with an unclean spirit who had his dwellings among the tombs, and no one could bind him, not even with chains, because he had often been bound with shackles and chains, and the chains had been pulled apart by him, and the shackles broken in pieces. Neither could anyone tame him. No person could contain him. In other words, this demon had supernatural strength. The demon could break the chains that they tried to bind him in. And the demon, when someone tried to hold him, the demon would break. Now, you know, those of us who've been in this church a long time, we've seen some demons act up. And the Lord told me, he said, if you cast out a demon in the church, the demon is going to act up to get an audience. So that's kind of where I changed my strategy. Now the demon gonna come out, I changed my strategy. I was like, okay, now I'm gonna send some spirit filled two or three missionaries and ministers, and y'all take the demon out and cast them out. Because even when you read in the Bible, when Jesus was in the streets, the Bible says, you know, the demon came out. The one time he was in the temple, the boy, the Bible said, and he threw the boy on the floor, then he came out. See, when Satan has an audience, he know he got to come out, but, you know, he likes an audience because he loves that Academy Award. He want to get that Grammy. I mean that what is that? Not the Grammy, the Oscar. He wanna. So when he's in an audience, so the Lord said, if you don't want your church messed up, because people were like, they saw that demon come out of one person, and they were like, I ain't coming here no more, because it's scary. So the Lord told me, he's like, deal with the devil, but cast him out. Now when we're under the tent, we just cast him out then. But now we just say, take him out. Or sometimes I'll cast out a devil and people don't even know. I put my hand on them. I don't say, well, Pastor put his hand on me. Is he casting out devil? No. Now everybody going, hey. No, that's not saying every time I put my hand on you, I'm casting out devil. But there have been times when people have acted up. And the Lord said, you know, cast it. And I've been up there. I've cast the devils out. Either they come out or the person don't come back anymore. Okay, let's get to my point, because I don't want to get on my story. I'm trying to let you out early. So here it is. The demon had supernatural strength. But also

0: the demon also is harming the person it resides in. See, the devil, he wants to kill you. The Bible says, and always, verse 5, and always night and day, he was in the mountains and in the tombs, what? Crying out, and what? Cutting. Now, I know about 20 years ago, there would be little teenagers cutting themselves. Y'all ever heard of that? They still do that? That's demonic. You all hear me? You get upset and you start doing that. That ain't being sane. See, this, you know, we were trying to live. I ain't never thought about cutting my own self. We cut somebody else, but I ain't never cut my own self. But this world has gone a little demonic because we've allowed doors to come in. If your child is cutting yourself, cast that devil out. Put some blessed oil on them. And always, and with, but here, verse 6. Here we come to the resolve here. When he saw Jesus from afar, he ran and worshiped him. And he cried out with a loud voice and said, what have I to do with you, Jesus? Now, here is demonic activity. Sometimes Jesus is talking to the man. Sometimes Jesus is talking to the demon. The worshiper was the man. But then the demon is going to act up. The worshiper who wanted help ran to Jesus. The demon's like, don't cast me out. The man needed help. So the man realized that where he was demonically influenced. He realized it. The person who can be delivered is the one that realizes they need deliverance. And many times when there have been times where I can reflect and say, you know what? I didn't say that right. I didn't handle that right. That was the devil using me. But listen, I didn't say I was unsaved. I said, you know, the devil got a hold of me. That's not Christ-like. And then it's like I get on my knees and I say, Lord, forgive me. Whatever it is, if it's pride, if it's hatred, if it's anger, Lord, take it out. I bind every evil spirit that come against you. I cast it out of my mind. It is okay to self-deliver. Don't get so saved that nothing bothers you, that you casting devils out of everybody else and you yourself stay bound. Sometimes you got to realize, you know what? I didn't say that right. You know what? You know, I got a little bit too angry. And Lord, help me. Help my mind. Lord, cast the devil out of my mind. Cast the devil out of my mind. Did you hear Bishop Mason say, cast the devil out of my mind? You've got to be self-aware to say, Lord, cast the devil out of my mind. Because he wants you to get angry. He wants two saints to walk by and bump each other. Excuse me? Yeah, excuse you. Wait, what'd you say? What? Yeah, I said it. Oh, the devil was like, yeah, you see that? She said, what you go? Yeah, he said, yeah, they the devil won't want to fight. And you gotta watch that. Hello, somebody. You gotta check yourself. The truth. Pray for yourself. Okay, I'm doing good. I'm closing this up. Okay, so he saw Jesus. He worshiped, and he cried out, what have I to do with you, Jesus, Son of the Most High? I implore you by God that you do not torment me. That's the demon. The worshiper was the man. For he had said to him, come out of the man, unclean spirit. Then he asked him, what is your name? And he asked, this is the demon answer. My name is Legion, for we are what? Let me help you out. In the spirit realm, demons do not take up space or time. Now you have to understand that. So it's like this. An ant can have 2,000 demons, just like a grown person can have 2,000 demons. Because you're in the spirit realm. You got to understand that. They're not crowded. So don't look at a demon like us, like they got horns and they spirits have no body. So they can infiltrate the body of others, whether it's a big body or small body. So this is not like the man got 2,000 demons on him. Move over. It's crowded in here. No. Demons are spirits. So it was many spirits. Are you hearing me? And he answered saying, my name. So it's funny because, listen at that. My name is Legion, for we are many. Also, he begged him earnestly that he would not send them out of the country. Now, in other words, obviously there's a territorial spirit in that region. And the territorial spirits did not want to leave that region because it was, you know, good place to be. A lot of unclean folk there. So don't send me to the Jerusalem where the temple is. Y'all might cast me out. Let me stay here. Because if I follow you back to Capernaum, you're going to be casting. Let me stay here where I can get into this. He said, send me to the pigs. Y'all see that there? Begged him earnestly that he would not send them out of the region. Now a large herd of swine was feeding there near the mountain. Now let me pause here to say there are territorial spirits in certain areas that if you recognize it, you got to deal with it or leave. You got to recognize it or you need to deal with it. You know, my mother, when we were trying to get her to move from Atkinson, she'd been there since 1965. When I was a baby, they moved on 2474 Atkinson. Then she moved across the street, 2489 Atkinson. But my point is that the neighborhood was not like it was back in the 60s and the 70s. In the 70s, I would leave the house by myself at 9 years old by myself and get on the bus in the wintertime when it was, I would leave at 6:30 and it would still be dark. I ain't never worried about getting snatched. Now, you know I ain't going to send Kaylee out at 6 now, but back in the 70s, I would leave out and take the bus all the way to Redford Township by myself. But my point is that the neighborhood got a little worse. I said, Mom, you need to move. When my father passed, she was like, I need to move. I said, it's getting kind of bad out here, getting kind of bad. And my mother said nonchalantly, I don't worry about that. I just pray and ask God to protect me. I just go on about my business. She ain't blink. She would get out the car, go in that big house by herself. She wasn't worried because greater is he that is in her than he that is in the world. But her faith told her, I ain't worried about no demon. Now, to the believer, you ain't got to worry about a demon. You have the power to cast devils out. You have to utilize that power. Are you hearing me? So all the demons begged him, saying, send us to the swine that we may enter. And at once Jesus gave them permission. Then the unclean spirits went out and entered the swine. There were about 2,000. And the herd ran violently down the steep place into the sea and drowned in the sea. If the devil has his way, he would kill you. See, the oppression and obsession or possession by demons, if not for the grace of God, that demon would have killed you a long time ago. His purpose is to get you unsaved, disconnected from Christ. Are you hearing me? So, those who, now watch this. The pigs drowned in the sea. So those who fed the swine fled, and they told it in the city and in the country, and they went out to see what it was. In other words, stuff like that don't happen in Gadarenes. Now, this was Jerusalem, different. But Gadarenes, demons don't come out. Demons are a way of life. It's demonic over there. Then they came to Jesus, and watch this. This is my point. Then they came to Jesus and saw the one, and I'm closing, who had been demon possessed and had the legion, watch this, sitting and clothed and in his right mind, and they from the demonic region were afraid. You know why they were afraid? I'm inferring. They're afraid because this is odd to them. Demons ain't, this man was known to be crazy. So now a delivered version of that man, it's like, what's going on here? Instead of rejoicing, that territorial spirit had them afraid. My point, Jesus is always concerned about the person. Jesus does not want you to die. That's my point. Jesus is concerned about and respects your body and your mind. He wants you to be delivered in your mind and your body. See, the demons want your body and your mind. The devil does not want to throw away your body and your mind. Demons have a purpose. Take control of your body, take control of your mind, and they'll stay. They won't be the focus. You'll be the focus. People will hate you because of what the demons done through you. Protect your body. Tell three people, protect your body and protect your mind. Come on, I'm done. I said I was going to close this. I had so much to say, I'm going to close. I think I got my point. 1 Corinthians 6, 19 and 20. Read that. Do you what? Do you realize? Keep that. Well, no, let's go back. Go put that in the New King James Version, if you don't mind, to the technician. Let's read that. Do you not know that your body is the temple of the Holy Spirit, who is in you, whom you have from God, and you are not your own? Wait a minute. Did you not know that you are not your own? And you listening to hip hop? Do you not know that you are not your own? And you getting ready to smoke and drink? Did you not know you are not your own? If you need deliverance, if you need God to regenerate this mind, he is saying, do you not know that your body is the temple of the Holy Ghost? Your body is a temple. Tell three people, your body is a temple. Don't abuse the temple. For you were bought at a price, with a price. In other words, Jesus said, I died for your body. I died for your body. My body was broken so your body could live. My body was crucified so your body could live. Everybody standing. Any struggle, any shortcoming, the Lord said, I came to give you liberty. I came to give you liberty. I came. You don't have to feel bad about struggling. But these doors have to be shut. There are doors that I don't see nothing wrong with it. It's a door. It's an opportunity for Satan to come in. I'm smart enough not to. No, you're not. No, you're not. The devil sees pride, anger, unforgiveness, bitterness. He attaches himself. Low self-esteem. Anything that can invite him in, he'll come in. And you've got to give it to Jesus. Your best prayers are the one to say, Lord, I'm giving this to you. When you can look in the mirror and say, you know what? I got some issues. I got some things that God needs to deal with. I got some triggers that, if not careful, I got to watch those triggers. I've got to watch. It's okay. That's where God wants us. He wants us to say, Lord, I need your help. He doesn't want you, I'm good. I'm good. I'm good. No, you're not good. The Bible said our righteousness is as filthy rags. If not for the grace of God, if not for the blood of Jesus, if you want to come to Jesus and be delivered, come to the altar.
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8: With SRN News, I'm Bob Agnew in Washington. Doctors are shining some light on the cause of death for U.S. Senator Lindsey Graham. Preliminary findings from the D.C. Medical Examiner's Office say that Senator Graham died of what's known as an aortic dissection. That is a tear in the inner wall of the aorta, and it's related to the hardening of arteries. A formal official of death, cause of death, will be issued after further examination. President Trump says South Carolina's governor, meanwhile, should appoint Lindsey Graham's sister to finish out his term. It comes to an end in January. Graham's death has sparked a political scramble as both parties look for suitable candidates in their effort to control or gain that seat. President Trump says the U.S. is reinstating a blockade on Iran and the Strait of Hormuz and will charge ships for safe passage through the waterway. On Wall Street, the Dow's been struggling. It's down about 180 points. This is SRN News.
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9: Tonight, expect clear skies with high humidity and a low of 69. Tomorrow will be mostly sunny and extremely hot with a high of 97. Tomorrow night will bring partly cloudy conditions with warm and humid weather and a low of 72. I'm meteorologist Jason Caterina on Faith Talk 1500 and 101.5 FM, online at faithtalkdetroit.com.
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11: This is Ann Graham Lotz with Daily Light for Daily Living. Noah was totally helpless to change his situation. There was nothing he could do except to stay on the ark and tend to the needs of his family and the animals until God brought deliverance. He had to keep his faith in God while simply waiting out the silence that followed the storm. Although God had been silent, he had not forgotten Noah. In fact, since Noah and his family were the only living persons on earth, we can be sure they had God's undivided attention every moment. Listen to me. Do you think God's silence in your life means he has forgotten you? Oh, no. God says in Isaiah 49, verses 15 to 16, I will not forget you. See, I've inscribed you on the palms of my hands. You are in God's heart and on his mind every moment. He is fully informed of your circumstances and will bring about change when the time is right. Trust him. This is Ann Graham Lotz.
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16: An interesting perspective by the Gospel Coalition on one of our country's biggest mission fields, and then the importance and the strategies to memorize Scripture. You're listening to The Common Good. Happy Monday, friends. Welcome to this Hour of the Common Good. My name is Brian Fromm. It's so good to have you with me today on AM 1160, Hope for Your Life in Chicago, Faith Talk 1500, and 101.5 FM in Detroit. It is it's a Monday, and it was a fantastic weather-wise weekend here in the Midwest. I hope that you were able to enjoy it, and it was... We have a heat dome coming again tomorrow. It's going to be like 100 degrees again. So enjoy it while we had it. But man, it was pleasurable. It was great out there. And it's always good on a summertime weekend. I know days can kind of run into each other in the summer, but it was a beautiful weekend. It's a big week for my family as my daughter, my oldest daughter, who has been in Washington, D.C., for a month, comes home on Friday. Her program ends this week, and it's so thrilling to have all the kids back in. And, you know, I mean, we're kind of counting down. My oldest daughter, Madeline, she got a Fulbright scholarship and is going to be in the country of Tunisia starting in September for 9 months. In August, we take our middle child, our son, Jackson, to his freshman year of college at Grove City College in Pennsylvania. And so we're going to, and then my daughter Emily starts her senior year. She'll be the only one home with us, and she gets to endure that. Enjoy. Did I say endure? I mean, enjoy being the only one home with her parents. And it's going to be fun. It's going to be fun. We got a family vacation planned in the middle of all of this in later on in July. And so it's all good. All very exciting. And I continue to wrestle, though, with, I don't know that there's no owner's manual for kind of how life unravels. And I don't mean unravels in a bad way. I mean, like, just kind of progresses. And every stage is different, and every stage is unique, fun, has its own challenges and all of this. And to enter this stage where, you know, the kids are kind of on their own increasingly. And I was trading texts with my good friend from back home in New Jersey over the weekend. We were just texting about something, and he was like, yeah, my kids are never home. It's a really weird stage of life. And I said, totally the same here. And it's one thing to be never home, but then sleeping at home. But now, you know, kind of literally not home and going off. It's just, it's good. It's what it's supposed to be. We don't want our kids living at home for, you know, as they get older, but it's just strange. So good, but strange. That's kind of how I would describe it. And so I'm going to live up and just kind of eat up these, well, you know, last month and a half of summer and just And then we move on to the next season and to that next stage. And you get to deal with all my feelings as I do it. All right. Another reminder, you probably woke up this morning to this news if you are somebody who watches the news and follows politics. Another reminder of just the book of Ecclesiastes and, you know, power and all this stuff just going away and being meaningless. The book of James. Life is but a mist. You probably saw the news of the death of Senator Lindsey Graham, the senator from South Carolina. And Lindsey Graham, they said, died overnight or last night. Oh, it might have been Saturday. I don't know. Somewhere over the weekend from what they think is a tear in his aorta. That sounds terrible. A tear in his aorta. He had just come back from, you know, the last pictures of him or meeting with Zelensky, and to talk about Ukraine and Russia. He had been at NATO, I believe, and you heard lots of words from President Trump about him. If you follow politics, Lindsey Graham is somebody who's been kind of there on the scene for a long time now. A very complicated man, right? He seemed to be kind of against President Trump, and then he flipped and was like one of the most full-throated like backers of President Trump. But he's particularly been a foreign, you know, foreign policy guy. But this is what's wild to me and why I want to start this hour with this. Lindsey Graham, up until the last moments of his life, was in the center, in the nexus of power, right? He's meeting with the, you know, people, he's meeting with Zelensky from Ukraine. His last conversation, many people said, was a phone call Saturday night with President Trump. President Trump, over the weekend, in kind of memorializing Lindsey Graham, said, I used to have to tell him to stop working. He was calling me all the time. So he very much was one of the closest advisors to the president. I believe he was out at NATO, at the NATO summit last week. Like, this guy, up until his final moments, was doing major work and major, you know, things that are shaping the world. And I almost said not to be too morbid about it, but I think sometimes it's important that we wrestle with these types of things, because then in a blink of an eye, he was gone. It ended. And it does. I referenced this earlier. It reminds us again. Every time we read stories like this, I believe it reminds us of the truth of the book of Ecclesiastes, where King Solomon, who had all the power in the world and all the, you know, all the money and all the wisdom and all the all of it. He had all of it. And he looks back over his life and he's just saying, meaningless, meaningless. All of it's meaningless. And why does he call it meaningless? Because it is as he's doing these things, as he's realizing, but life is just fleeting. It's going to come to an end. Friends, we were made for eternity, but we butt up against the fact that this world is temporal. I'm sure as Lindsey Graham was meeting with Ukraine and doing this and doing that and calling the president, I'm sure the last thing he had on his mind was his own mortality. But none of us know the day or the time, right? So what do we take from that? It's invest in the things that matter. Lay up for yourself treasures in heaven. Do the things that are going to resonate. I didn't know this about Lindsey Graham. One of the things that made me sad was no wife, no kids. And that's okay. It's a life choice, or it's just how his life played out. But that made me sad. And friends, these need to tend to be wake-up calls for us to go, if you're living as if this world is all that there is, it is not. If you're living as if the things of this world are ultimate, they are not. Get a perspective shift that says, this could all end again, I know this is morbid and dark, but it does us a disservice to not think about it. This could all end today or tomorrow. And then what? Do I know what my eternity holds? Am I prepared for my eternity? Am I living now with eternity in mind and looking forward to it? I hope I've got another multiple decades left on this earth, but am I living as if I don't? Therein lies the question. Book of James says our life is but a mist. May we wrestle with that and come to terms with that and allow that to give us a perspective of eternity that we as Christ followers are called to. Coming up next, I got to preach at my church yesterday, and I want to tell you kind of what I preached out of one of the shortest books in all of the Bible. We're going to talk about that next year on The Common Good.
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4: Most Americans think of Abraham Lincoln and they think of the Civil War or the Emancipation. But in 1862, he signed another hugely significant piece of legislation, the Homestead Act. It offered eligible Americans up to 160 acres of land, not as a prize for the powerful, but as an opportunity for ordinary families willing to live on it, work it, and build something lasting. Why did it matter? Because Lincoln understood that freedom was not merely the absence of tyranny. Rather, freedom required responsibility, labor, stewardship, and moral courage. A free people must be given room to build, but they also must be willing to cultivate what they have been given. That still matters today. Liberty without responsibility decays. Opportunity without character collapses. Lincoln's lesson is clear. A nation stays free when its people remain willing to work, build, and steward freedom under God.
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11: Hey friends, welcome back to The Common Good. My name is Brian Fromm. So glad to have you with me today on a Monday afternoon. Mondays in the summertime kind of hit differently, don't they? It just kind of hit differently, like, okay, it still kind of feels like we can go to the pool or go on a walk or go do fun stuff. Like it doesn't, you know, there's Mondays in February when it's dark and cold out. Now, those are the Mondays of all the Mondays. Those are the ones that get you down. Mondays in the summer, it's all good. Hope that you had yourself a great weekend and that you are enjoying your Monday. So Monday comes. The day after Sunday, and many of you hopefully were in church yesterday enjoying it and just being able to be part of a church community. You know, here on the Common Good, we are huge fans of church and the church community and the importance of, the importance of the church community in each of our lives to spur us on. To help us grow in the faith. And summertime could be an interesting time, a time when people are away or just doing stuff on the weekends and not in church. But it's important to be a part of a church. And for the last 9 or so months, I have been the campus pastor of the Compass Church here in the western suburbs of Chicago. The Compass Church has six locations, and the Hinsdale campus, where I'm the campus pastor, is their newest one, is our newest one. And I, while preaching is not a regular part of my rotation as it, like it used to be in my life, what's interesting is I still get a chance to preach on a semi-regular basis. And I preached last week, yesterday, and again next week. And I want to tell you a little bit, you know, Ian and I used to do this, and Aubrey and I used to do this, kind of sharing what we preached about over the weekend. I want to talk to you about one of the shortest books in all of the Bible. I jokingly got up and told our congregation, hey, because I don't get to preach a lot, buckle up. I'm going to preach. We're going to go through an entire book of the Bible today. And people's eyes got a little wide. Like, what did I just get myself into? And then I said, don't worry. Not only are we going through we're going through an entire book of the Bible, but we're also going through one of the shortest books in all of the Bible, 25 verses. And that got us into our journey through the little book of Philemon. One chapter, 25 verses. And there's a couple things. It's if you want to read it today, it is go to the book of Hebrews right before the book of Hebrews. It's a one in most of your Bibles. It's going to be one page, two pages. And hanging over the book of Philemon is this. Why is it in the Bible? What's the point of it? You see, the book of Philemon, unlike Paul's other letters that are letters primarily to churches, that are letters primarily, to the church in Ephesus, do this, to the church in Colossae, do this, to the church in Thessalonica, do this. No, the book of Philemon is a book, it's a letter, it's a short letter written by Paul to another person. It's a personal letter about personal issues. And so again, why then is it in the Bible? Why is it even there? I think it's a valid question for us to wrestle with. The why is it there? Because it's short. It seems confusing. But here's the background of it. The book of Philemon is written to a man, Philemon, in the church in Colossae, about his runaway slave. Now, it's not a book about slavery, okay? This was just part of what, you know, kind of the of what was going on in that day. It was part of the culture of that day. Doesn't mean it was right. Paul's not writing about the right or wrongness of slavery. He's writing about a particular situation. So it appears that Philemon had a slave by the name of Onesimus, and Onesimus has run away. Now, to be a runaway slave was a big deal. Usually you stole money, you got away, and if you got caught, there was various things that could happen to you as a runaway slave that was captured. One, you could be branded with an F on your forehead with a hot iron for fugitive or runaway, a way of warning others, you don't do this. Or the owner had the prerogative to have the runaway slave killed by crucifixion. That was an option. So Onesimus runs away, and he runs and he makes it all the way to Rome. And in this big city, who does Onesimus end up linking up with but the Apostle Paul? The Apostle Paul has now he calls Onesimus like a son. But Paul not only has a relationship with Onesimus, Paul also has a relationship with Philemon. Both of them, it appears, have come to Christ through Paul and his ministry, and Philemon is a major part of the church in Colossae. And so Paul knows that he can't harbor this runaway slave, but he also wants to ask Philemon something. And so he sends Onesimus back along with Tychicus and others with two letters, one or at least two letters, one to the entire church of Colossae. That's what we call Colossians. And then with this personal letter for Philemon, it's amazing as they would have read this letter from Paul to the whole church in Colossians. There's that verse, there's neither slave nor free. And Paul is asking of Onesimus, or asking of Philemon, to release Onesimus and to welcome him as family, as a brother in Christ, not as a runaway slave. But Paul is asking a huge thing about Philemon. This kind of tension between justice and mercy. If Philemon just lets him go, what's it going to happen with the other slaves? If there are other slaves. But if he ignores what Paul says and harshly deals with Onesimus, what's that going to do to the church and the Christian witness? And Paul says, I'm going to come and basically check on you. Therein lies the tension. But Paul takes Philemon off the hook and he says, if Onesimus owes you anything, I will repay it. I will repay it. Friends, that's an unbelievable promise right there, an unbelievable offer. It's the gospel. We started out by asking, why is this book in the Bible? It's because it's the gospel. Sinners like us, deserving of death, much like Onesimus, the wages of sin is death, deserving of death before a holy God. But then Jesus comes and he says, I will repay it. I will cover the cost. I will take care of it. Charge it to my account. Church history tells us, we don't know the appendix to this story, but church history tells us that the great Ignatius was writing to the church, or about the church in Ephesus, or to the church in Ephesus, as he was about to be martyred 50 years after this or so. And he talks about their great bishop, and their great bishop is named Onesimus. And many in church history believe that this was the same Onesimus, the runaway slave, likely released by the one that he had wronged, who then went back to Paul, lived and learned and was part of the ministry, and eventually became the great bishop of Ephesus. Friends, when we show grace to others, it can change their lives. Philemon, presumably showing grace to Onesimus, changed not his life, but the life of the church going forward. And friends, we can never lose sight of the grace we've been shown by Jesus Christ, who went to the cross and said, I will repay it. I will cover it. That is amazing, amazing news. The book of Philemon, go give it a read today. You can read it in about 10 minutes, 5 minutes, and then you could say you read an entire book of the Bible today. Coming up next, the Gospel Coalition, about a huge mission field in our country. Going to talk about that next here on The Common Good.
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4: Most Americans think of Abraham Lincoln and they think of the Civil War or the Emancipation. But in 1862, he signed another hugely significant piece of legislation, the Homestead Act. It offered eligible Americans up to 160 acres of land, not as a prize for the powerful, but as an opportunity for ordinary families willing to live on it, work it, and build something lasting. Why did it matter? Because Lincoln understood that freedom was not merely the absence of tyranny. Rather, freedom required responsibility, labor, stewardship, and moral courage. A free people must be given room to build, but they also must be willing to cultivate what they have been given. That still matters today. Liberty without responsibility decays. Opportunity without character collapses. Lincoln's lesson is clear. A nation stays free when its people remain willing to work, build, and steward freedom under God.
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16: Tonight, expect clear skies with high humidity and a low of 69. Tomorrow will be mostly sunny and extremely hot with a high of 97. Tomorrow night will bring partly cloudy conditions with warm and humid weather and a low of 72. I'm meteorologist Jason Caterina on Faith Talk 1500 and 101.5 FM, online at faithtalkdetroit.com.
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1: 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My name is Brian Fromm. So glad to have you with me today on AM 1160, Hope for Your Life in Chicago. Faith Talk 1500 and 101.5 FM in Detroit. It's a beautiful Monday afternoon. I hope that you had yourself a great weekend. I've been trying to do what I've been asking you guys to do here on the radio, and that's when I'm outside to get off my phone, to look up and enjoy the beauty of creation, wherever it is that I am, to be able to look up and just go, God is good, to be able to look up and say, this is the day that the Lord has made. Let me rejoice and be glad in it, to be able to look up and not be just taken in by the difficulties of this world around us or the stresses of what is on my mind in that moment, to look up. Friends, I think so much good would happen in our lives if we just learned to look up, if we were just men and women who looked up. Who looked up? Where are your eyes focused? Primarily during the day, where are your eyes focused? Where do you look? Where do you look? Let's look up. Let's be men and women who look up and there find a God who cares, a God who has created, a God who loves us, a God who says, I will be with you always. When I look down, when I'm all about in my phone and I get lost in the stresses of my day, all that has to be done and all that's stressing me out and busyness and all of this stuff. But when I can look up and get that perspective shift, everything else becomes in order. So go outside today, but as you do, get off your phone, get off your to-do list, but look up and be thankful. All right, fascinating little article at the Gospel Coalition about the little white church being empty. It tells about a church in Tipton, Iowa, that draws 30 people to the congregation of the town's 3,000 residents. The building, constructed in the late 19th century, they said, is slowly falling apart, and the church doesn't have enough money to make repairs. The pastor just retired. Almost all the congregants were over 60. And they said the story is a common one. Many rural churches are suffering a major decline in attendance. Part of the problem is the gradually decreasing population in small towns, but many more traditional country churches also aren't effectively reaching younger generations and are struggling to fill pulpits. That's turned rural America into one of the next mission fields ripe for the harvest. Think about that. The rural church, the dying kind of rural church, as a mission field ripe for the harvest. See, Tim Lubinus, executive director of the Baptist Convention of Iowa, says he's witnessed these religious and demographic changes playing out firsthand. The Iowa town that he grew up in had around 500 residents when he was a teenager. Now it's half that number. The town where he attended high school had 1,600 people. It now is half of that. He said when you have a 50% reduction in population, it's hard to keep church attendance. And it's also difficult to keep pastors in these areas. As the expectation for pastoral salaries goes up, the willingness to go to a smaller congregation goes down. In the absence of available clergy, many churches are forced to rely on temporary solutions to fill their pulpits while they search for a long-term pastor. You're just reading of churches after churches, and this is all about Iowa, where it's 20 people, 30 people. Ryan Burge again. He says this, if somebody asked, deep red rural Iowa seems like a state where that would be highly churched. But Ryan Burge, the political scientist who analyzes religious trends in America, says it's not. He said 3 in 5 Iowans go to church less than once a year. It's not a particularly religious state.

0: One grim study estimates that a third of churches in America, about 100,000, will close in the next several years. Think about that again. Hear that again. A third of churches in America, close to 100,000, will likely close in the next several years. While some aging churches pray for revival, other rural communities are planting new churches focused on converting and discipling the next generation. And that's what this article becomes about. Discipling the next generation, looking for where there's opportunities here, where there's opportunity. So you've got all of these churches that are closing. And then you have some that are springing up doing the work of discipleship and evangelism and stuff. And the question becomes, how can those go together? How can those work together? How can those exist together? How can those exist together? Friends, what's amazing is that God's church never dies. We might look at statistics that say a third of churches are going to close in the next several years, but others will replace them. Others will come up. Others will take those people in. What I'm saying here is we don't need to go, oh my gosh, we're a few generations from there never being church anymore. The church will always exist. The church is God's plan A for bringing his kingdom into the world. The church is there. But the question is, what will the church of the next generation look like? But also, these rural communities are often just forgotten. They're just kind of flyover. They're just kind of forgotten. You ever drive through, go way out west or, you know, way south in Illinois here, at least, and you drive through and you're like, how can people live out here? And it's probably wonderful. But as this article says, how can churches exist out here with dwindling populations and aging populations and people not going to church, church not being a priority? How do we even exist? I think what needs to happen going forward, friends, is a rethinking, a reimagining of what it looks like to even do church, of what it looks like to reach this next generation in the rural places. We've now done two articles in the last week about emerging mission fields in the United States. Here's the rural. Last week we talked about the Bible Belt. Jesus loves rural communities. Jesus loves the Bible Belt. What does it look like to treat them as mission fields, to treat them with that sort of attention? Fascinating article. Go check it out at the Gospel Coalition called The Little White Church is Empty. 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
7: Most Americans think of Abraham Lincoln and they think of the Civil War or the Emancipation. But in 1862, he signed another hugely significant piece of legislation, the Homestead Act. It offered eligible Americans up to 160 acres of land, not as a prize for the powerful, but as an opportunity for ordinary families willing to live on it, work it, and build something lasting. Why did it matter? Because Lincoln understood that freedom was not merely the absence of tyranny. Rather, freedom required responsibility, labor, stewardship, and moral courage. A free people must be given room to build, but they also must be willing to cultivate what they have been given. That still matters today. Liberty without responsibility decays. Opportunity without character collapses. Lincoln's lesson is clear. A nation stays free when its people remain willing to work, build, and steward freedom under God.
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0: Happy Monday, friends. Welcome back to this hour of the Common Good. My name is Brian Fromm. So glad to have you with me today as we close out this hour on AM 1160, Hope for Your Life in Chicago, Faith Talk 1500 and 101.5 FM in Detroit. If you've missed any of our shows or you're not going to be able to stay with us, you can always go get the podcast wherever it is you get your podcast. Just subscribe, rate, review. Grateful to those of you who do that. Okay. I've always admired the people who had the spiritual discipline of memorizing scripture. That tends to be kind of one of the more hardcore disciplines, right? And those that do it, they tend to be disciplined people and they know scripture deeply. And it's never been a real part of my repertoire. But I've always been impressed by those for whom it is. And I was just, you know, playing around online this weekend, looking for stuff to, you know, talk about and think about. And I saw this over at Logos, how to memorize scripture. My proven method for memorizing 45 books. My proven method. And I thought, okay. Like, this isn't just a why you should memorize scripture, but this guy's going, this is how you should do it. So he does start with the why. He says, I want to exhort you to give yourself to a lifetime of scripture memorization. Don't memorize only a few favorite verses. Certainly you can start there. He writes, but I want you to think about making a habit you continue to do until God calls you to heaven. Scripture, he writes, is soul bread and is bread and bread is life. And he quotes the many verses, you know, about it being bread and, you know, what we eat and it nourishing. He says we also memorize because of the importance of our thought life. If we want to live a life pleasing to God, we must live according to his word. But every good deed is a good thought, and all good deeds and good thoughts are first defined and commanded by the word of God. If we are to be transformed from a life of sin to a life of godliness, we will be transformed by the renewing of our minds. And that happens only by a constant saturation in the word of God. Romans 12:1-2. Satan knows how important our thought lives are. He is constantly assaulting our minds with tempting thoughts that must be taken captive and made obedient to Christ. That's the message Paul gives us in 2 Corinthians 10. Scripture memorization enables us to abide constantly on what is true, what is noble, what is right, what is pure, what is lovely, what is admirable, what is excellent and praiseworthy. Instead of the corrupting lust of the flesh, lust of the eyes, and boastful pride of life. We also memorize scripture, he says, because of how prone we are to forget it. We have shown how consistently we forget God and his word. James talks about the individual who looks at his face in a mirror and then goes away and immediately forgets what he looks like. By contrast, God wants us to look intently into the perfect law that gives freedom. Not forgetting what we have heard, but doing it. In that way, we will be blessed in everything we do. Famously and importantly, in John chapter 15, Jesus likens the Christian faith to a branch abiding in a vine. You know, the image of a root system. This connection with the vine constantly gives the branch everything it needs to bear fruit. So Jesus said, if you remain in me and my words remain in you, ask whatever you wish and it will be given to you. This is to my Father's glory that you bear much fruit, showing yourselves to be my disciples. Abide, dwell, remain in him. And so we see that it is important to dwell on God's word and to memorize it, to hide it in our hearts. So now this guy, his name's Andrew Davis, is going to say, so how do you do it? He says, for over 40 years, I've devoted myself to memorizing whole books of the Bible. I started, he writes, in the summer of 1986 with Ephesians. Since that time, I've memorized a total of 45 books of the Bible. There are countless ways to go about memorizing scripture and many practical tips and hacks and techniques people have developed. But when all is said and done, I see no substitute for repetition over time. Repetition over time. Until we do that, the word stays at a temporary place in our brains, easily fading as soon as we give our attention to something else. Here's his simple but proven kind of way he does it. Listen to these seven steps. Choose a passage to memorize. Read the verse out loud 10 times. Look away from the Bible and recite the verse 10 times. The next day, recite the verse 10 times again. Recite the verse for 100 consecutive days. At the end of the 100 days, kiss the verse goodbye so you can memorize more verses. Repeat this pattern for every verse you memorize. He says some may question step 6, hoping to retain all the memorized verses forever. The problem is that there's a limit to what any of us can retain. And I want to challenge you to memorize new scripture as a habit for the rest of your life. New scripture over time. People who are not presently memorizing scripture need to start somewhere. So he talks about top 10 verses to memorize. Google it. Maybe you start with John 3:16 or the Romans Road. Any of these you can do. But he wants to end with not how you do it, but what are the benefits to memorization? The first is insight. New ideas, thoughts, concepts, and understandings that come during those 100 days are more precious than gold and diamonds. The Holy Spirit will bless your mind with stunning new thoughts by illuminating these verses, showing these things that have always been there, but that you may have never seen before. The Bible's living and active. We get new insight. And number two, intimacy. God wants us to draw near to him in a loving relationship. By means of the word of God, I learn more and more and more about his infinite love for me in Christ and his unfathomable grace. The word of God speaks directly to us by the Spirit and tells us of his presence, his greatness, his wisdom, his tender affection for me in Christ. This journey of scripture memorization, he writes, this is how he concludes. will be one of the most challenging and laborious works that you ever begin. It will try you, test you, and sometimes exhaust you. The weakness of our minds and proneness to forget may discourage you, but I promise you this. If you invest in this habit, you will never regret it. It will enable you to develop a deep root system that will make you stable in storms, vibrant in drought, and fruitful in Christ for all eternity. On Judgment Day, when our Lord evaluates everything you have done in the body, good and bad, you will have cause to regret many poor choices and wasted times, but you will never regret a minute you spent hiding God's word in your heart. Are you challenged by that? I know I am. I've got a stack of index cards with scripture on them that I used to read through regularly, and I haven't. What if I committed to memorizing those? What would the effect be? What if you just started memorizing? Again, he said, Google the top 10 verses to memorize. See what comes up. It's not necessarily about getting it perfect or knowing exactly what to do, but instead, what if you were able to just begin to remain and dwell in God's word? What would the result be? I'm challenged by that. Let's be men and women of the word who hide it deep in our hearts. Thanks so much for being with me this hour on AM 1160. Hope for your life in Chicago. Faith Talk 1500, 101.5 FM in Detroit. My name is Brian Fromm, and you're listening to The Common Good.

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0: This is Seth Leibson for townhall.com. Talking politics with your average young male these days, chances are you will hear all kinds of odd theories coming from the Pied Pipers of Podcastistan. You will hear them mentioning experts nobody heard of until about 10 minutes ago, or until they were discovered by these podcasters because of their contrary and often conspiratorial thinking. Young men especially are attracted to this novel wisdom, and they are so prone because, as they will tell you, mainstream institutions have been untruthful over the years. But because some institutions that we used to rely on and respect have been taken over by partisanship and been wrong, doesn't mean that all normative thinking and scholarship is a lie or cannot be trusted, or that people nobody have ever heard of are the replacement for true wisdom. We dismiss and ignore this fallacious thinking at our collective peril. The task of the serious is to be able to discern truth from fiction and greatness from mediocrity. In these critical times, that task has never been more important than now. I'm Seth Leibson.
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5: With SRN News, I'm Bob Agnew in Washington. President Trump says South Carolina's governor should appoint Lindsey Graham's sister to finish out his term that ends in January. Graham's death has sparked a political scramble. As a senior senator and ally of Trump, Graham was expected to win re-election easily this November. Now, Governor Henry McMaster must appoint a temporary replacement until January. Doctors are shining some light on the cause of death for the U.S. senator who passed away over the weekend at the age of 71. Preliminary findings from the D.C. Medical Examiner are that Senator Graham died of what's known as aortic dissection. That's a tear in the inner wall of the aorta. It is said to be related to the hardening of the arteries. President Trump says the U.S. is reinstating a blockade on Iran in the Strait of Hormuz and will charge ships for safe passage. He made the announcement in a post on social media. This is SRN News.
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6: Tonight, expect clear skies with high humidity and a low of 69. Tomorrow will be mostly sunny and extremely hot with a high of 97. Tomorrow night will bring partly cloudy conditions with warm and humid weather and a low of 72. I'm meteorologist Jason Katerina on Faith Talk 1500 and 101.5 FM, online at faithtalkdetroit.com.
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0: This is John MacArthur with more Portraits of Grace. What do you think about when you ponder the possibility of trials in your future? Are you fearful, or do you actually look forward to them? Well, it's easy to react with fear and disappointment when you aren't prepared for the possibility of difficulties, but Proverbs 29:25 offers an antidote. It says, "The fear of man brings a snare, but he who trusts in the Lord will be exalted or lifted up." You see, Jesus says that if the Father cares for small birds and numbers each of the hairs on your head, He is certainly concerned about your physical and spiritual well-being. No matter how bad your trial may seem, God will sustain you. And when Jesus says, "Let not your heart be troubled, nor let it be fearful," how can any of you who profess Jesus Christ let fear control you? So don't let it be a portrait of sustaining grace instead.
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0: Happy Monday, friends. Welcome to this Hour of the Common Good. My name is Brian Fromm. It is great to have you together with us on a gorgeous summer Monday afternoon. Hope you had a good, great weekend. Whatever it is that you were doing, I hope that you had yourself a great weekend. Glad to be together. And another week of the Common Good. The summer keeps marching along. We're to the middle of July now. And it keeps moving on us, doesn't it? It just keeps moving on us. All right. Read this article over at Fox 32. NASA seeks volunteers for year-long simulated moon and Mars deep space mission. NASA is seeking volunteers to participate in a year-long mission simulating future trips to the moon and to Mars. Participants will live in isolated habitats to help researchers prepare for future deep space missions. Applicants must meet age, health, education, and technical qualifications to be considered. Research volunteers will spend 1 year living and working in interplanetary environments at NASA's Johnson Space Center in Houston, Texas. It's beginning in August of 2027. Here's the question that that I thought about as reading this. Is this something you would want to do? Is this something at all that you would be interested in? Would you give up a year of your life to not just be a part of this program, but also see some of you, you're introverts out there. You're people who love nothing more than to be by yourself or to be away and to be unplugged and off the grid. You're like, sign me up. You didn't need to hear anything else other than giving up a year. Others of you might see the challenge of this and the being able to do something new and something different. Would you even consider this? I would not. A year is a really long time. And to give up your normal rhythms and your relationships and your, all of these things, to me, it's not worth it, but I'll bet you they get lots of applicants, lots of people giving up a year to help in this way. I think that this is fascinating. All right. Over the weekend, I spent a good amount of time being outside doing a very specific task. You know, I read a long time ago, I've shared this on the show before, that depending on what you do for your normal job during the day, that kind of influences or affects how you want to decompress during your weekend. For instance, if you sit at a computer all week, you will probably want to decompress by doing outside work, and doing things that are, keep you, you know, make you feel like you're doing labor. But for those people who work more blue collar jobs and are constantly on their feet and working and doing physical labor, they tend to unwind by doing things that are more stationary, you know? So it's interesting. So with that said, with the nature of my job, I like to do stuff over the weekends that make me sweat and make me feel like I've accomplished something, whether it be just simply mowing the lawn and weeding or something much better. And this week I've been taking a bush down next to the deck on our house because it's this huge bush, but it's actually what I've come to figure out is it's like three separate bushes, and two of the three, it's like three separate ones that have kind of grown into each other, basically. It is two of them are just dead. And so they just looked bad and looked dead. And so I was like, all right, I'm going to take these down. So I've been going at it, taking it piece by piece by piece. it kind of felt like the old, how do you eat an entire elephant one bite at a time? That old saying, who eats an elephant like that? But it's just taking it down. And this weekend I was down to the base stumps of all three of them. And, you know, these are big, so the roots go down. And I'm like, here we go. And I had a mini chainsaw and a shovel and went at it. And finally, I've got two of the three up. The third one is close. And it already looks a lot better over there on the side of the deck. But, you know, the, one of the ways my mind kind of works is as you're doing things, seeing the spiritual life lesson, spiritual imagery, kind of right there. 'Cause what was wild is it seems like when you get to the bottom of the stumps, it should be pretty easy to take care of. In reality, you got to go deep. You got to like get way down under the dirt because you don't know the root system underneath. And you start pushing this, you know, the stump and it won't move until you get down there and start getting at the things holding it in and holding it to the ground. Friends, isn't that how life works? Isn't that how sin functions? Or on the flip side, how integrity is? It's not what we can see. It is the below the surface things. And for the truth of the matter is when it comes to sin and struggle and stuff, if we're not willing to dig deeply down, if we're not willing to dig way down deep, and get at it in that way, it won't matter what we do on the surface. It's like teeth with cavities, right? Like you've got to root out the cavity. You've got to fill it. You've got to do the work of dealing with the things you can't see. Because that's often where the power and the struggle and all of this stuff is. Man, it's been fun to try to take these down. It's my hands hurt. Things hurt on me right now, which is always fun. But man, it's another life lesson. I'm like way down deep right now trying to get through this last one. It's not just a matter of cutting it off, you know, right there at the surface. Roots down deep. In good and bad ways, friends, in life, what kind of roots have we? What's our root system? What's it producing in our lives? What is our root system producing? Is it producing godliness? Is it producing sinfulness? What does it look like to get down deep and root out what is not godly? What is not good? So I'll let you know when I finish it. This last one is the one that's been alive. So this one is proving to be a bit more difficult, but making my house look beautiful. One project at a time. Felt good to sweat and work and be sore and all of this stuff because I sit on my butt in front of my computer and in front of this microphone most of my day. So enjoyed it. Coming up next. What one woman was accused of doing at a McDonald's drive-thru that maybe some of us have thought of. And then America's most searched definition in 2026. What does it say about us? We're going to do that next here on The Common Good.
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0: What up, friends? Welcome back to The Common Good. My name is Brian Brown. 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Grateful to those of you who do that. You know, I want to share three random stories with you right now, and they all come from an email I get every morning from my executive producer. He has his own Substack called News Side Quest. News Side Quest. 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Just a list of off the beaten path stories, right? And it's well worth your time. I would encourage you to do it. But I want to just share three of them. And yeah. So, man, age 75, accused of pepper spraying family after they wouldn't pet his dog. Not after they tried to pet his dog, but after they wouldn't pet his dog. A trip to buy dog supplies turned into an unhinged pepper spray attack on a Gainesville, Florida. It's always Florida. A Gainesville, Florida family after a customer allegedly grew hostile after the children refused to pet his dog. Marshall Avener, age 75, approached the family inside Pet Supermarket and asked the kids if they wanted to pet his dog. The Gainesville Police Department released stating that when they didn't respond, oh, this is where it gets nasty. Avener asked the children if they wanted to, quote, pet him instead. The children's father confronted Avener over the comment as the family tried to walk away. Avener then reengaged the family and allegedly tried to push one of them at a verbal altercation. And then they said he recklessly started pepper spraying during the confrontation. Oh, that story got really dark. I should have read further down there. But the headline going, it was because they wouldn't pet his dog. But then it turned. That dad did the right thing, by the way. Somebody says something like that to your kid, it's go time. It's go time, no matter the consequences, right? All right. How many of us have wanted to do this? Woman accused of slapping driver in McDonald's drive-thru for taking too long. A New York woman was arrested after allegedly slapping another driver while waiting in a McDonald's drive-thru lane because she believed he was taking too long to receive his order. But how is it his fault? She got charged with second-degree harassment. According to investigators, Cora was a passenger in a vehicle waiting in the drive-thru when she exited the vehicle, walked to the driver's side of the vehicle in front of her, and allegedly struck the driver across the face with her hand. Police said that she allegedly became upset because she felt the driver in front of her was not moving quickly enough while waiting for his food. Again, what was the driver in front of her supposed to do? He's waiting for his food. There is, I'm not saying any of this is right, but there is this, I have felt this so many times in my life, that there is this, frustration when a drive-through line goes slowly. I was in the Panera line the other day and I just wanted a drink. And there was a car in front of me and it was probably at the window for a good 5 minutes waiting on their food. Now I would never have thought of going up and confronting them. They were waiting on their food. But drive-thrus by nature feel like they should be fast. That's why you go through them. And when they're not, it can get really, that's one of those. Remember we used to do Grinds My Gears on here? I think that if we were still doing that segment, a Grinds My Gears would be just that would be one of them. Slow drive-through line. Yep, that would be one of them. I got it. And but you can't get out of your car and go slap a person who's waiting on their own food. Okay, next one, this last one is interesting. It's talking about America's most searched words and definitions in 2026. And number one was love until it got taken over by this word that I've got to be honest, always confuses me. I never quite know what it means. That's the word gaslighting. Gaslighting topped the national list of most searched word definitions in 2026, with roughly 287,000 monthly searches, narrowly beating love. Who's Googling what's love got to do with it, right? Like, define love. Political and emotional vocabulary dominated the top 25 nationally, with fascism, democracy, narcissist, propaganda, and socialism all making the ranking. States had many different ones that were interesting, but gaslighting. Honestly, through the top 25, there are so many civic and political terms: democracy, bias, justice, equity, socialism, republic. Emotional words like gaslighting, love, empathy, narcissist, anxiety, apathy. But you do get some educational words that people were searching. What's a metaphor? Hyperbole, adjective, philosophy, fiction. Taking all together, the spokesperson of this study said people are searching for definitions to better understand personal experiences and public conversations. Why would somebody be looking at gaslighting? They might be just trying to get the definition, or they might be processing a personal experience, reading a news article, or hearing the word for the first time. It's like, what does the word gaslighting even mean? Here's the definition: the action of tricking or controlling someone by making them believe things that are not true, especially by suggesting that they may be mentally ill. That's gaslighting. The problem's with you, not with what is going on. You don't understand what is happening. This is true. I think in this day and age where we are feel like we're being manipulated, feel like there's this quote unquote fake news out there, feel like people are constantly telling us what we're supposed to think and believe, and these new words pop up, this actually doesn't surprise me. I told you, whenever anybody uses the word gaslighting, I'm always like, do I know what that means? I'm a little confused by what the, and that's probably why it's up there. The interesting one is that it barely beat out love. Why would people be Googling love? Are they looking for something? Are they struggling with what's going on in their own life? Are they just trying to figure out what is actually love? Is this something that I'm experiencing? I think that's the interesting one, because we all kind of feel like we know what love means. But here they're saying no, people are Googling it and checking it out. Very interesting. Very interesting. Gaslighting. Go Google it and figure out if you've been gaslit recently. Don't be somebody who gaslights others. Coming up next, let's talk evangelism. The Gospel Coalition wrote something really interesting. I wonder if you agree with it. Don't overlook hell's evangelistic appeal. The appeal of hell when talking about evangelism. We're going to do that next year on The Common Good.
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13: Most Americans think of Abraham Lincoln and they think of the Civil War or the Emancipation. But in 1862, he signed another hugely significant piece of legislation, the Homestead Act. It offered eligible Americans up to 160 acres of land, not as a prize for the powerful, but as an opportunity for ordinary families willing to live on it, work it, and build something lasting. Why did it matter? Because Lincoln understood that freedom was not merely the absence of tyranny. Rather, freedom required responsibility, labor, stewardship, and moral courage. A free people must be given room to build, but they also must be willing to cultivate what they have been given. That still matters today. Liberty without responsibility decays. Opportunity without character collapses. Lincoln's lesson is clear. A nation stays free when its people remain willing to work, build, and steward freedom under God.
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18: Tonight, expect clear skies with high humidity and a low of 69. Tomorrow will be mostly sunny and extremely hot with a high of 97. Tomorrow night will bring partly cloudy conditions with warm and humid weather and a low of 72. I'm meteorologist Jason Katarina on Faith Talk 1500 and 101.5 FM, online at faithtalkdetroit.com.
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1: I've got a word for somebody here. I want to tell you that before you try to make things right with people, you must make things right with God. 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What you got to understand is, when you're called according to divine purpose, you always take everything to the Lord. And God's plan is, no, you get right with me, and then let me lead you in the process from here.
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Okay. Here's a, what I would say, a controversial take. Sean Nolan over at the Gospel Coalition is taking it when he says, essentially, hell should be part of our evangelistic appeal. He says, don't overlook hell's evangelistic appeal. Is hell something that we talk about? He says, any meaningful testimony about a life changed by Christ includes not only sin's bankruptcy, but also Jesus's beauty and power to redeem. In the past, he writes, I've been skeptical about people coming to Christ, not because they've seen his beauty, but because they've only seen their sin's ugly fruit. Such people have identified what they're running from, but I've doubted their faith in the one they're running to. While I still think Christ's positive pull is more powerful than sin's repelling nature, our current cultural landscape has me reevaluating an unlikely evangelism tool. Hellfire and brimstone. Hellfire and brimstone. I've heard this slogan thrown around many times, more times than I can count, he says. That slogan's this: if you're not outraged, you're not paying attention. And not just from those who've adopted conspiracy theories. The news cycle thrives on outrage. I'm not surprised when I learn of yet another public figure's moral bankruptcy. I'm also not apathetic, but I resist the pull to be outraged. I still believe that God will, in the end, quote, cut them down, he says. And I'm starting to think my non-Christian neighbors and friends might also find the once unpopular doctrine of God's judgment attractive, right? With trust in public officials at an all-time low, more people are adopting a pessimistic outlook on the future. They're no longer worried that something bad may happen, but when something bad. For Christians who embrace the doctrine of depravity, our world's evil shouldn't be surprising, but it'd be imbalanced for us to mimic our neighbor's outrage and pessimism. As defenses against disappointment, these postures seem effective, but sadly they blind us from seeing the larger tapestry that God is weaving. Let me jump down to the end here. He says, when we see evil in the world, will it prompt us to examine ourselves? We could shake our fists at the evil powers all we want, but we all must work out our salvation with fear and trembling. God's justice will be exacted either on us in hell or on the substitute. That's the call we must extend to our neighbors. The only perfectly just man to ever live also suffered an unjust death. The same Pilate who profaned the Galilean sacrifices oversaw the profaning of Jesus, but so did we. So before we respond with outrage at the world's injustice, we must repent for the injustice in our own hearts. Apart from Christ, we all deserve hell. But Jesus afforded for us at the hands of an unjust system. This is good news, even for those who don't yet know it. Maybe you can tell them and use God's judgment of evil as the starting point. Find this fascinating, friends. This idea. You know, we always think about, like, in generations in the past, they were the ones going hellfire and brimstone, turn or burn, being in the hands, you know, sinners in the hands of an angry God. And much of evangelism had to do with, you don't want to go there, and here's your route to not going there. And now we've swung the pendulum to, no, we just want to be positive. We just want to talk about the grace we have in Christ and his love for us. And I do think that's better. You know, he said this before in the article. It's not about what you're trying to get away from. It's about what you're being pulled towards. But might there still be a place for

0: an understanding of evil and ultimately of hell. He says our culture's shock at evil is fertile ground for gospel conversations. My neighbors need to be told of the full gospel narrative and the place on redemptive history's timeline we currently inhabit. Humanity was created good, but we live in a fallen world. We shouldn't be surprised when bad things happen to good people. We shouldn't be surprised when bad people do bad things. And we shouldn't be so slow to tell people, apart from Christ, there's judgment, there's death, there's struggle, there's hurt. Apart from Christ, for eternity, we will not, we will, depending on what you believe specifically about the nature of hell, we will burn, we will be separated, we will be apart from God. And I think he's right. I think we need to swing that pendulum back into the middle somewhere. Yes, talk about God's love, his grace, his acceptance, his forgiveness. Absolutely. But also the evil and the judgment and the repercussions of a life apart from Christ need also be part of what we talk about. What does that do for you? What does the reality of hell do for your evangelism, for your own perspective of life, for your perspective of your neighbors, for your perspective of evil in this world? What does it do to you? What do those stories, what do those realities do? Man, we don't like talking about hell, but it's a reality. You could debate what it's going to look like and the nature of it, but there is judgment apart from Christ. And I don't know that all the messages of turn or burn, while not the best way to go at it, like the primary way to go at it, it needs to be part of the story. It needs to be. I agree with this guy. I think it needs to be part of what we talk about. Hey, coming up next, here's how I want to end this hour, because I saw an article about something that I've been feeling pretty profoundly. And that's this. What if you're missing your life while waiting for it? What if you're missing your life while waiting for it? I want to talk about that next here on The Common Good. AIM 1160, Hope for Your Life in Chicago. Faith Talk 1500 and 101.5 FM in Detroit. My name is Brian Fromm, and you're listening to The Common Good.
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9: 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My name is Brian Fromm. 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Just subscribe, rate, and review. Okay, as we end this hour, I want to do so. I was reading Relevant Magazine, and they ask this. What if you're missing your life while you're waiting for it? What if you're missing your life while you're waiting for it? This could be when you're in your 20s. This could be when you're in your 60s. Waiting for something else, waiting for some resolution, waiting for some next thing. This idea that life is still to come. Listen to this. Tell me if you resonate with this first section. This isn't the real world, they told us. High school teachers, grumpy old men at the grocery store, cynical professors, and others like them assured us throughout childhood and adolescence that our real lives were waiting somewhere in the difficult future. And while we may have not believed it was going to be harder, we did believe those younger years were prepping us for the day life would really take off. We grew with an expectancy of the next big thing, and as we progressed forward and arrived at each new milestone, we often experienced a subtle sense of disappointment rather than satisfaction. At some point, many of us have looked around, shrugged our shoulders, and thought, this can't be it. When I get married, finish school, buy a house, travel, then life will really begin. This is just a holding zone shaping me for something more. We reach our long-awaited achievement and discover it doesn't quite meet our expectations, so we set our eyes on the next step. What do we think was going to change? Why do we become so disillusioned? Ironically, it seems to be the realness of every day that convinces us that we have yet to see the adventure-filled world we were made for. The dirty dishes, the laundry, the turkey sandwiches that look nothing like Instagram perfection. The repetitive motions we move through day in and day out trick our hearts into believing we aren't there yet. We expected to feel settled, not restless. We expected to have answers, not more questions. We expected a movie ending resolution where the credits roll and it is assumed everything following just works. Instead, we find the messy, ordinary grind of life. The messy, ordinary grind of life. Is this true? Is this how life is? Guys, I'm going on 50 and I feel this. Man, I thought things would be more buttoned up. I didn't think we'd have this or that. And it's really, life is just new sets of issues and struggles. But if we're always thinking just down the road, things will always be resolved. I will have my dream job and my dream life and my dream this. Then all we're doing is constantly waiting. If we view today as less than tomorrow, we choose to live in the imagined picture of a story that just hasn't happened yet, sacrificing joy and adventure that could be ours in the present. Right? We get caught in the idea that this is just the green room. And if we plan well and press on, we'll eventually walk out the other side of this great, and a great narrative is going to unfold. Perhaps without meaning to, we tell ourselves, the world around us, and even God, that this isn't enough. It's as if we took a look around and said, no thanks, I'll pass and wait to see what comes down the next road. It's like, you know, let's make a deal. I'm going to take what's behind curtain number two instead of what's in front of me. But we can't be sincerely grateful for our lives if we're breathing in the anticipation that soon this will wrap up and make way for something more exciting. That doesn't sound like thankfulness, and it looks nothing like contentment. See, if we believe this is a waiting period, we'll act like this is a waiting period, and we'll waste it. No matter what you would change about your current circumstances, there are advantages, freedoms, and joys that will come in life's next scene. Don't miss today because you're imagining that tomorrow will be better. And if life happens when we reach a given milestone, what happens when that landmark is threatened? What happens when you don't reach it? That job, you know, when I just get to that spot, or when I just get married, or when I just have kids, what happens when those don't come? Friends, it is true that there are years of preparation for the future, but that's no truer of your life in your 20s than it will be when you're 60. What can we learn now that will shape us for what comes next? Because truthfully, there's a great deal to life we cannot prepare for. We must learn to lean into God as the difficult days come and trust, as Brennan Manning said in The Wisdom of Tenderness, that the grace for the next step in the dance of life is already there, given. Elizabeth Elliot once wrote, "The secret is Christ in me, not me in a different set of circumstances." The bigger story of our life begins the moment we understand this truth. Life does not begin when you get married or land your dream job or board a plane to travel the world. It's found in the beautiful, powerful love of Christ, which changes us in the midst of all the circumstances, especially the ones we find most difficult. We need only be willing. So make plans, look forward to the future, choose to be genuinely grateful for your story as it is today. and be transformed by the incredible love of Jesus, a love that offers fullness of life soaked in adventure and infused with mystery. Friends, live in the present. Right? We say all the time on this show, celebrate the past, plan for the future, but live in the present. Have your feet rooted exactly where you are. Have your feet rooted exactly where you are. Love where you are, including all the struggles for where you are. Because, yeah, you're not guaranteed that life's going to get easier, that circumstances that you've been dreaming about are going to come about. None of that is a guarantee at all. But what you are guaranteed is that your Heavenly Father will be present. He will be with you always, even to the end of the day, even to the end of the age. He will be with you always. And therefore, you can plant your flag with Him. You can rest yourself on the firm foundation. You can abide in Him and know Him deeply and know that it's Him, not circumstances. It's Him that leaves us with joy and with peace and with what we are looking for. I needed to hear that word today. I hope it's a good word for you as well. Glad you've been with me this hour on AM 1160, Hope for Your Life in Chicago, Faith Talk 1500 and 101.5 FM in Detroit. My name is Brian Fromm, and you're listening to The Common.

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5: Most Americans think of Abraham Lincoln and they think of the Civil War or the Emancipation. But in 1862, he signed another hugely significant piece of legislation, the Homestead Act. It offered eligible Americans up to 160 acres of land, not as a prize for the powerful, but as an opportunity for ordinary families willing to live on it, work it, and build something lasting. Why did it matter? Because Lincoln understood that freedom was not merely the absence of tyranny. Rather, freedom required responsibility, labor, stewardship, and moral courage. A free people must be given room to build, but they also must be willing to cultivate what they have been given. That still matters today. Liberty without responsibility decays. Opportunity without character collapses. Lincoln's lesson is clear. A nation stays free when its people remain willing to work, build, and steward freedom under God.
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9: With SRN News, I'm Keith Peters in Washington. South Carolina Governor Henry McMaster has named Darlene Graham Nordone as her late brother Lindsey Graham's temporary replacement in the U.S. Senate. Graham died at age 71 over the weekend. Nordone will serve the remaining months of his term, which ends in January. A special election next month will determine the new Republican nominee for Graham's seat. A federal immigration officer fatally shot a motorist in Maine on Monday, the second time in a week. The U.S. Immigration and Customs Enforcement agents have used deadly force. Senator Angus King, an independent from Maine, said Homeland Security Secretary Mark Wayne Mullen told him the agent opened fire Monday after the man tried to use his vehicle as a weapon against agents who were pursuing him for deportation. More details at SRNNews.com.
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10: Tonight, expect clear skies with high humidity and a low of 69. Tomorrow will be mostly sunny and extremely hot with a high of 97. Tomorrow night will bring partly cloudy conditions with warm and humid weather and a low of 72. I'm meteorologist Jason Katarina on Faith Talk 1500 and 101.5 FM, online at faithtalkdetroit.com.
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17: 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Bible Talk with Pastor Emery Moss. And I'm not alone. Our technician is with us again, Nate. He's the best in the West, or is this the East? I don't know. But either way, he's the man. And he will be bringing us in and out with different things to say. But I've got a major challenge for all my listeners today. That's right. If you've got a Bible, and you should have one, this is Bible Talk, and we're coming out of the book of Daniel, I need to see how many scholars we can make today who can answer this question for me. It is a interesting question, and it tells us how complete the plan of God is concerning creation. All right, so that number to call, area code 866-423-9578, area code 866-423-9578, to be on the air, Bible Talk with Pastor Emery Moss. If you will, take your Bibles to Daniel chapter 9, that's right, and where Daniel wanted insight into what was going to happen to his people. Legitimate thing to ask. He's Jewish, wants to know what's going to happen to Israel, to Jerusalem. Says in Daniel 9:24, 70 weeks are determined upon thy people, he is told, and upon thy holy city to finish the transgression and to make an end of sins and to make reconciliation for iniquity and to bring in everlasting righteousness and to seal up the vision and prophecy of and to anoint the most holy. So he goes on to talk about, get a lot of things that are revealed to him. A lot of things that are revealed to him. But yet, there are more things that needs to be answered. Okay, and so what Daniel is doing is he's waiting, okay, for the Lord to come and bring more information to him and answer the questions that he has about the 70 weeks that were determined. Okay, so that's what we see being set up for. Right? So, then as we look at this, we see that Daniel here wondering, why is it taking so long for him to get an answer? Okay, he's looking for an answer, and it hasn't came back yet. He wanted God to answer his prayer, his request, to explain to him the meaning of the 70 weeks and all of this, but he's waiting, and it hasn't come. Then, all of a sudden, something happens, okay, that is amazing. And we look at here at chapter 10, Daniel chapter 10, and look at, and in fact, we'll do 10 and verse 10, where it says, "And behold, a hand touched me." This is what Daniel writes, "which set me upon my knees and upon the palms of my hands." Okay, he got something touched him, and he went to his knees. Verse 11, "And then he said unto me," okay, this was someone speaking to Daniel, right? We'll find out who it is in a minute. Here in Daniel 10 and 11, "And he said unto me, O Daniel, a man greatly beloved, understand the words that I speak unto thee, and stand upright, for unto thee am I now sent." He was sent, this person, you find out who it is in a minute, this person was sent to Daniel to tell him what he had saw in a vision concerning prophecy is true. Okay? And this is what Daniel had prayed to God to reveal to him, right? And so he said, "And when he had spoken this word unto me, I stood trembling. Then said he unto me, Fear not, Daniel," okay? "Fear not, for from the first day that thou didst send," "from the first day that thou didst set thine heart to understand and to chasten thyself before thy God, thy words were heard." God heard your words, Daniel. That is what this being, and no doubt you've guessed already, this is an angel, conveying God's message to Daniel, right? "Thy words were heard. When you prayed, God had heard thy words, and I am come for thy words," right? He was, in other words, this angelic being is coming to tell him what God's response to his questions were, okay? He is carrying the message, okay? But then he says something happened, okay? At verse 13, he had, in other words, Daniel had prayed to God. God gave the answer to this angelic being to come and give it back to Daniel. But something held up the return and the answer to what Daniel had asked. Verse 13, he says, and this is what this angelic being says, "But the prince of the kingdom of Persia," that prince of the kingdom of Persia, we're talking about demonic, a demonic spirit, right? Or ain't, or demon, we should say. "But the prince of the kingdom of Persia withstood me 120 days. But lo," okay, "lo, Michael." Now, all you guys know who Michael is. Michael the archangel. That's right. He is the leader of the angels, so to speak. Michael is. Yes? "Withstood me 120 days. But lo, Michael, one of the chief princes, came to help me." Okay, "and I remained there with the kings of Persia." Now, look at that verse and think about it. Verse 13, "But the prince of the kingdom of Persia withstood me," okay? So we had, no doubt, this demonic spirit or angel interfering with what the angel was trying to bring to the answer to Daniel, okay? Was trying to stop the message, okay? And so here is what we're looking at going on. So needless to say, there was a battle here, right? It says in verse 13, "But the prince of the kingdom of Persia," this demonic angelic being, "withstood me 120 days. But lo, Michael," whoa, now, you know who Michael is, okay? Michael is the archangel Michael. That's right, one of the most powerful angels there could be. It says, "and stood with me 20 days, but lo, Michael, one of the chief princes, came to help me, and I remained there with the kings of Persia," right? So here, the demons were defeated when Michael came on the scene, right? And rendered them helpless to stop the message that Daniel had prayed about from coming back to him, okay? Then verse 14, he says, "Now I am come to make thee understand what shall befall thy people in the latter days, for yet the vision is for many days. And when he had spoken such words unto me," Daniel says, "I set my face towards the ground and became dumb. And behold, one like the similitude of the sons of men touched my lips. Then I opened my mouth and spake and said unto him that stood before me, O my Lord, by the vision my sorrows are turned upon me, and I have retained no strength. For how can the servant of this my Lord talk with this my Lord? For as for me, straightway there remained no strength in me, neither is there breath left in me. The whole, look at this, the presence of this, of the angelic being coming back to ask him these things, it just, I mean, it must be something else to be in the presence of God's glory. And not only does it have a spiritual impact, a good one, but also a physical impact as well. But what we see here is that what happened is that on the way back, okay, on the way back, the angel was coming down with the message, okay, but he was interfered to by demonic forces, okay, and he needed Michael the archangel to come in and to help him, okay, to help him, okay, in order for that message to fulfill its purpose. Wow. Now, to me, that is very, very interesting. And it gets into the challenge that I have for you, my listening audience, today. All right? Number to call here, area code 866-423-9578. Area code 866-423-9578 to be on the air, Bible Talk with Pastor Emery Moss. Let me turn into the skeptic, okay? Now, understand, this is role playing. You guys know me. This is Pastor Moss, Pastor Strictly Biblical Bible Teaching Ministries, and I'm certainly not a skeptic. All right? But I'm going to play the role of a skeptic here, right? Because it looks kind of unreasonable to me as a skeptic. It looks unreasonable to me as a person who wants things to make, in some sense, a philosophical difference. Why is it that God left it up to an angel to go down and to bring the message to Daniel, okay, when God could have done it himself? He didn't have to send an angel to do it. Why didn't he just do it, right? And the other question I have is this. Why was it that another angel had to come on the scheme, okay? Michael the archangel, great angel, leader of the host of the other angels. But why did he have to come down and do it? My answer is this. Why didn't God do it himself? God could have just brought the message himself. He could have gotten it. He could have gotten it to Daniel without using an angel or using a person. Why didn't he do that? That's something to think about as I scratch my head. What do you think? Why? Why was it? Why was it that rather than God, and in fact, we know that God could just snuff the devil out in a minute, or any angel he has in a minute, okay? Just move him away. Why didn't he do it? Why did he leave it for these, for Michael and the other angel to deal with? What's that all about? Why did God do it? And why didn't God just tell Satan to shut up? You can't block the message. And why? Why did it happen that way? What is God trying to show us in that particular action? Now, think about it. Think about it. Number to call, area code 866-423-9578. Area code 866-423-9578 to be on the air. 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That is the question on the table. And the answer to that question opens the door for a better understanding that we have concerning prayer. When we go to God, okay, and to see what God, how he works and how he's doing. Why in the world didn't God just himself tell it directly to Daniel rather than have it sent, his message sent by an angel? If you've got an answer to that, any theological theory you can come up with to discuss this with me, give us a call at area code 866-423-9578. Area code 866-423-9578 to be on the air, Bible Talk with Pastor Emery Moss. As we look at this, what we're dealing with is something that looks like spiritual warfare, doesn't it? Okay? But why would an almighty God, Alpha and Omega, first and the last, I mean the beginning and the end, all power in heaven and in earth is in his hands, why would he send an angel down to give a message and another angel had to help him when all God had to do was snap his hands, his his eternal hands, and cause this to take place? Number to call, area code 866-423-9578. Let's go to Greg and see what he wants.
18: How you doing?
17: Real good, Greg. How are you?
18: I'm holding on, Pastor Moss. I'm holding on.
17: All right. Well, you. Well, all of us are holding on, brother. So I'm glad to hear that.
18: Yes, sir. So I feel that we're servants for the Lord. We got to fight for the Lord, and that must have been a fight that Michael was doing to throw the devil out of heaven. At the cause that was the when he threw the devil out of heaven, isn't it?
17: No, no. This isn't that. Yeah, the devil had already been kicked out by the time Daniel's on the scene. He'd been kicked out of heaven. Okay? So what this is talking about is something that happens after when the devil has become the devil. Okay, you see what I'm saying? He got kicked out long ago, okay, when he tried to proclaim himself to be God. So what this is talking about is something else. Okay? And he came, the message had been sent, got to God, but God sent it through an angel. Okay, but on the way down, the angel encountered opposition from demons, right? And then that's what verse 13 says, but the prince of the kingdom of Persia withstood me. That prince of the kingdom of Persia really is talking about a demonic being. Withstood me 1 and 20 days. But lo, Michael, one of the chief, he had to have another angel to come and help him. Okay, Michael the archangel, and you've heard of, seen him in the Bible, I'm sure. Michael the archangel, one of the chief princes, came to help me, and I remained there with the kings of Persia. Okay, so but the thing is here, why, Greg, did that God need the help of Michael the archangel or any of them? Why couldn't he just have answered the question himself and not allow this battle to take place, even though the message ultimately got to Daniel? Okay, that's the answer I'm looking for.
18: You hear?
17: Yeah.
18: I said, like I said, we servants. We're servants. The angels are servants for the Lord. We fight for the Lord.
17: Okay, you're right. We are servants, and even the angels are servants as well. Okay, but now, you know, like I do, could God, had he wanted to, just stopped the devil all by himself?
18: But that's why I feel, that's why he let his angels do it, because, you know,
17: no, I mean without
18: God.
17: Them, without them. He didn't, you know,
18: well, we love God. He wants to see us fight for him.
17: I got you, but, all right. I hear what you're saying, but still that question is on the table. Definitely he used angels, but wow. God, as you know good and well, he could have done it without him, okay? But glad for your question. We've got to go to a break right now. Thank him for that. Others of you, you know the challenge is on the table. After this break, just call in.

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9: 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Any question you have about the Bible, about eschatology, theology, we'd like to address it here. All you've got to do is call that number, area code 866-423-9578. Right now, we've got something on the table. What happened as Daniel waited to get an answer to prayer to come back to him from God? But on the way back, a demon came on and was blocking him receiving it, right? And we had Michael the archangel called on the scene to stop it. But what about all that, okay? What is strange about that? Did God need them to do it? Couldn't God just have, with the snap of a finger, just said away, okay? Didn't happen that way, okay? So why did God allow angels to come, or have to have, if he did, right? And you know he didn't have to have that happen, but why did he have angels to come and do something that he could have easily done by himself with the snap of his finger? What do you think? Anybody out there has the answer to it? If you do, give us a call at area code 866-423-9578, area code 866-423-9578, to be on the air, Bible Talk with Pastor Emery Moss. 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And we have, at least I'd say, 30 good minutes left of programming. But so take advantage and give us a call right now if you can. 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Bible Talk with Pastor Emery Moss. Then we see something else. Now, here's something that happens that makes me wish I was in Daniel's feet. Oh, man, to only have been, to hear something like this from a heavenly being, and that would be an angel, right? Where it says, verse 18 here, and it's in Daniel 10:18, the Bible I have, "Then there came again and touched me one like unto the appearance of a man, and he strengthened me." No doubt another angelic being coming in the form of a man, of a human being. Verse 19, and he said, and look at what he called Daniel. Oh, If that could be said to me, not just by even an angel, just by anybody, right? But notice, here's what the angel said. He said, "O man, greatly beloved," okay, "fear not, peace be unto thee." Wouldn't that be something for you to hear an angel telling you where God is, okay? Where God is, right? "O man, greatly beloved," okay? He was greatly beloved by God. Yeah, Daniel was greatly beloved by him. And we see this here. And I'm sure as you listen to it, you're just like me. We wish we could stand in Daniel's shoes, right? But that's what was said. "O man, greatly beloved, fear not." Okay? And that's something we need to remember. We should have no fear. That's right. we should have no fear. And goes on to say, peace be unto thee. Okay? Be strong. Yes, be strong. And when he had spoken unto me, okay, Daniel said, I was strengthened. Okay? And how many of you know that messages like that can strengthen you? I was strengthened and said, let my Lord speak, for thou hast strengthened me. Then said he, knowest thou wherefore I come unto thee? And now will I return to fight with the prince of Persia. Okay, so he's going back. After this, he's got to go back and fight against this. After he brings the message to Daniel, this angelic being has to go back and wage spiritual warfare again to get back into paradise where he's going, okay, with God. Verse 20 again, then said he, knowest thou wherefore I come unto thee, and now will I return to fight with the prince of Persia. And when I am gone forth, lo, the prince of Grecia shall come. But I will show thee that which is noted in the scripture of truth. And there is none that holdeth with me in these things but Michael, your prince. Right? In other words, right then, he had Michael the archangel defending him. And Michael the archangel, boy, he was the leader of the angelic host. Okay? So here we see a lot of protection there, and the angels paving the way for Daniel to receive the message. But the question on the table is, why did God bring this through angels when he could have done it himself? And since it was demonic angels and the devil behind it, why didn't God just wipe the devil out right then? Why didn't he wipe these angels out that are stopping his message from going down? What do you think about it? Okay. What would you do? If you had all the power of deity, and then some fallen angels, demonic beings, go to interfere with the deliverance of the message that you're giving, would you snuff them out? Why didn't God do it? Number to call, area code 866-423-9578, area code 866-423-9578, to be on the air, Bible Talk with Pastor Emery Moss. Any question you have about the Bible, other than what I'm dealing with, it's fine, because always remember, and I tell you folks this, the name of the program is Bible Talk. So as long as we're talking about the Bible, then we're filling the charter of this program. That's what it's about, dealing with the Bible, dealing with biblical subjects, and broadening our knowledge on theology and also apologetics, which is defending the faith. And some would say, well, it's time to do some defending, okay? Because really, okay, why? God is Alpha and Omega, first and last. The Almighty God created everything, the beginning and the ending. Wow. Why did he need to have angels to come down and then have them fight through demonic angels to get a message across? Why did he do that? What was the purpose of that? And there's something that you and I know. Everything that God does, he does for a purpose. Okay? Nothing is done except what is planned. Okay? And his plans always have a purpose behind them. Okay? So, I want to give you guys a little while to think about it. Call in. Okay? Call in if you have an answer. Number to call, area code 866-423-9578. Area code 866-423-9578. To be on the air, Bible Talk with Pastor Emery Moss. And that might be a good thing to do, is to learn what the answer to that question is, because I'm sure you may run into some atheists and agnostics, what nice people they are, which will poke holes in biblical truth anytime they can. And they may ask the same thing. Well, if God is all powerful, knows all and everything, and you know, he created heaven and the earth, and all power in heavens and in earth is in him, then why did he have angels to carry the message and have to get in a brawl with some demon spirits for bringing this? Why didn't he just do it himself? By the way, why didn't he just snuff the devil out? Snuff him out now, okay? Wouldn't have to worry about it at all. If you have an answer or a response to that inquiry, that question, give us a call at area code 866-423-9578. Area code 866-423-9578. To be on the air, Bible Talk with Pastor Emery Moss. Okay, friends, any question you have also about the Bible, which is off topic, that's okay. Because as long as we're talking about the Bible, we're doing what the program is supposed to do, which is Bible Talk. All right. So, that number once again, area code 866-423-9578. Area code 866-423-9578. It is fascinating to contemplate. Here in Daniel and in chapter 10 in verse 20, where it says, "Then said he, knowest there wherefore I come unto thee." Okay, this is the angel talking to Daniel again. "And now will I return to fight with the prince of Persia." Okay, so now, and that prince of Persia is in here, is another demonic being. They're trying to stop the message, the answer that God gave going down. And now they're trying to stop the angels from going back up. Yeah. Says in verse 20, "Then said, he, knowest thou wherefore I come unto thee. And now will I return to fight with the prince of Persia," another demonic spirit. "And when I am gone forth, lo, the prince of Grecia shall come." Okay. "But I will show thee that which is noted in the scripture of truth. And there is none that holdeth with me in these things but Michael, your prince." Okay. So the one who is upholding him, strengthening him, okay, waging this spiritual warfare battle that stopped them bringing the message to Daniel, okay, and then going back to heaven to be with the Lord. So we see here some spiritual warfare amongst in the angelic realm. God, of course, always involved, but angels here. And wow, okay, why did God use them when he's Alpha and Omega? He's first and the last. He's the beginning and the end. Didn't have to do any of that, okay? But he did it. Why? Number to call, area code 866-423-9578. I'm sorry, phone number. Area code 866-423-9578. To be on the air, Bible Talk with Pastor Emery Moss. We've got somebody who's going to contribute to this program, and his name is Mike. How you doing, Mike?
10: I'm doing great. How you doing tonight?
9: Just great, sir. Just great. Help us out of this dilemma, my friend.
10: Well, I think because the Lord wants to find out which side you're going to pick.
9: Uh-huh. Okay.
10: Are you going to go with Jesus and his goodness and forgiveness, or are you going to pick the dark side?
9: Okay, okay. But and there's some merit to that, okay? Because we do have a choice, don't we?
10: Yeah.
9: Yeah, you have a choice. If you wind up in hell, that was your choice. If you wind up in heaven, thank God that was your choice. But so you're right. Choices have to be made. But here, why is it that these angels are sending the message from God to Daniel? Okay, why did he have them do it when he could have done it himself? And then, even then, when we see they were blocked, these angels coming with the message were blocked by demonic spirits that were trying to resist the message from arriving. Okay, why didn't God just snuff out those angels? And then I would ask, and while he's at it, take care of Satan at the same time. what do you have to say about that?
10: Well, you know, what I think of as God's purpose, what I think of is the parable about the sowing, the seeds into the farmer's field.
9: Uh-huh.
10: You know, and the, you know.
9: Yeah, that's good. That's right. And that's the thing to think about, because that's the analogy that Jesus uses. You're right.
10: Right. You can't take the wheat yet because you'll pull the tares. You know, if you try to pull the tares, I've reversed it, I'm sorry, you'll damage the wheat or pull the wheat along. So you have to wait for, we have to wait for the harvest, right? So
9: uh-huh.
10: The wheat is preserved and the chaff is thrown into the fire. So to me, it's the two are together. Can't separate them quite yet.
9: Okay, so they can't be separated. Something is hold them from being separated. And from where you're coming from, that's a real good analogy in terms of the items you talked about, right? Because one group is saved, the other is unsaved. Okay, but the question is, now let me ask you this question: if God had wanted to, we've got the message. Daniel has prayed. He's got the angel coming to deliver the message, okay? Demons are trying to stop it. All I'm saying is, why didn't God just snap out those demons? Why was there a struggle when God could just snap them out? And while he was at it, okay, Mike, while he was at it, why didn't he not only deal with those demonic angels, but then just wipe out Satan right then? Why didn't he do it, brother?
10: Yeah, great question. But like I said, I go back to, you know, he has a purpose. You know, doesn't it say in the Bible that, the devil exists for God's purposes?
9: Oh, come on, brother. You're getting deep now, because that's very deep. You deep, man. You get your PhD tonight. Because what happens is the devil wouldn't be on the scene if God had not created him. Okay? Right? He was an angel called Lucifer. Some people don't know Lucifer, that meant morning star. That's not his name anymore. But, yeah. But what happens is, just as we have choice to either choose or not to choose God, so did the angels. Okay? And some of them remained with him. Some of them fell. And the lead ruler of those who fell

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3: 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That story begins in Gary, Indiana in 1966. 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And as his story unfolds, Michael Jackson fulfills his childhood dream of becoming the biggest star in the world, concluding his narrative in 1988. 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
8: 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We're looking at the book of Daniel. We're in the book of Daniel, chapter 7, 8, 9, 10. Discuss this. And in some Bibles I found, they have different chapters for their verses than others. But basically here, in my Bible, looking at Daniel chapter 10 and

verse 10, which says, Daniel 10 and 10, "And behold, a hand touched me, which set me upon my knees and upon the palms of my hands." And then at verse 11, it says, Daniel 10 and 11, "And he said unto me, O Daniel," okay, this was the angelic being that went to him, "a man greatly beloved." Whoa, if only God could say that of us, right? We heard it. I'd be falling out, still running, right? It'd be a great thing to hear. "He said unto me, O Daniel, man greatly beloved, understand the words that I speak unto thee, and stand upright, for unto thee am I now sent." Okay, he was sent by God to give him the answer to the prayer. "And when he had spoken this word unto me, I stood trembling." Daniel was trembling. "Then said he unto me, Fear not." And I guess, you know, as much as we would like to have a close experience with the Lord, if an angel appeared to us, we would probably be shaken. I mean, yeah, I'm telling you, these are some kind of awesome beings. Verse 12 here in Daniel 10 and 12 in my Bible. "Then said he unto me, Fear not, Daniel, for from the first day." Now, this is a very important part here. "For from the first day that thou didst set thine heart to understand and to chasten thyself before thy God, thy words were heard." Okay? He heard it. So God had received his prayer. Okay? He received the prayer of Daniel. Then he says, And I am come for thy words." Okay? And he sent the answer back to him. Okay? Okay? But there's something that happened that stopped his message from fulfilling its outcome. Verse 13, "But the prince of the kingdom of Persia," a demonic spirit, okay, working on behalf of the enemies of the faith, "but the prince of the kingdom of Persia withstood me 120 days, postponing the message or the answer that God had for him for 20 days. Okay, "But lo, Michael, one of the chief princesses," and that's Michael the archangel, the leader of the angelic beings that are still loyal to God. Okay, and unfortunately, the Jehovah's Witnesses say Michael the archangel really was Jesus Christ, and I'm here to tell you that's false. Okay, not true. It's an angel. "But lo, Michael, one of the chief princes, came to help me, and I remained there with the kings of Persia." Okay, so what happens is there was a battle going on. Okay. Something that we would call spiritual warfare, okay? Here, the message goes to God. God sends the message down, being blocked by demonic spirits. Angels dispatched to stop that. Wow, a lot goes on in heavenly places that sometimes we're not aware of. Verse 14, "Now I am come to make thee understand," okay? That's what he's being told now. Dan is being told this by the angel. "Now I am come to make thee understand what shall befall thy people in the latter days, for yet the vision is for many days." Now, notice once again, even though Daniel was looking at the 70 weeks and that sort of thing, we see here that still he doesn't get an exact answer, though, from the angel. Okay, so he says, once again, I read that verse for us, verse 14, "Now I am come to make thee understand what shall befall thy people in the latter days, for yet the vision is for many days." Notice here that the same thing that Jesus tells us, you know, nothing that's absolutely when it's going to take place, right? But he lets us know it's going to take place soon, but we do not know the day or the hour. But God does not keep you ignorant of the fact that definitely the time will run out, when all of the prophecies given concerning what God is going to do and the Messiah is going to do are going to come to fruition. Our job is to look, be ready, not only to look up, but to be ready in our Christian lifestyle, because we don't want Jesus to return and we're not, let us say, in the right kind of behavior we should be exhibiting. Number to call, area code 866-423-9578. Area code 866-423-9578. To be on the air, Bible Talk with Pastor Emery Moss. Any question you have is welcome here. All you've got to do is call, and we'll be ready to take your question. It doesn't have to be on my subject. It can be on another one. But I'm telling you, I am so excited now about eschatology, okay? And looking at what is happening in our world until, even though strictly biblical, we deal with all of the Bible. But definitely, there's got to be a focus in our churches today concerning
end time events, because friends, we're headed quickly towards Armageddon. I'm not a date setter. You'll never, if you go on the internet and pull us up on YouTube, strictlybiblical.org, you'll never see me announce a day, hour, or year. All I know is this, and this is enough to get you moving, that he comes as a thief in the night. When you're least expecting it, okay, he is going to come. Our job is not to be trying to get a timetable, to put years together, read books that say, I know the time. No, no, no. We have to be ready for him to come. See? So get on your good suit, right? Make sure you're clothed in righteousness, okay? Because that's what we're going to need to be. Number to call, area code 866-423-9578. Area code 866-423-9578. To be on the air, Bible Talk with Pastor Emery Moss, as once again, we go into the Word of God. And as I say, you are never to be burdened by what I bring up, because there might be something that you want to talk about that is off my topic, but on your topic. Friends, that's fine. Bible Talk is for you. I'd be glad to talk to anything you have about the Bible, give you a biblical answer if I can. If not, okay, if it's not today, I'll get one back to you as soon as I can. You just become a regular listener. And I do pretty good with callers who call in and ask questions that are not in my lesson. That's okay, because I'm here to deal with the Bible, okay, to go into the Word of God and challenge you, and then have you or allow you to challenge me with your very own questions. All right, going to take a break. We'll be right back.

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And as I've always said to you, so much theology, so little time. But we always come back as long as God allows us to. And especially if you support this program with your monetary offerings, you will keep being able to broadcast and bring you the best in biblical studies that we can. We've been looking at spiritual warfare, actually, and see that spiritual warfare is something that is raised, okay? That always we need to realize the battle that we fight is spiritual, right? And it's amazing how we see that the angels of God carrying a message back to devil, back to, not to the devil, but bringing the message down to Daniel, bringing the message to Daniel, had to encounter demonic forces on their way down. Wow, right? And that's the way it is. God allows that. God could snuff them out and all that. He could snuff out all the demons. He could snuff out the devil if he wanted to. But there's a reason why they're still on the scene and able to wreck the havoc that they do. I'm going to answer this, but give you a few more minutes to see what you have to say. And looking at Daniel, something that I'd like to leave you with. Daniel, a great book to read if you want to know about prophecy. I mean, Jeremiah, Zechariah, all of them. But Daniel is one of the ones that more closer than any of the other Old Testament prophecies identifies with the book of Revelation. Here in Daniel chapter 11, verse 36, it says, "And the king shall do according to his will." Okay, it's talking about the Antichrist. "And he shall exalt himself and magnify himself above every god, and shall speak marvelous things against the God of gods." Wow. "And shall prosper till the indignation be accomplished. For that is determined shall be done." Then verse 37, "Neither shall he regard the God of his fathers, nor desire of women." Some have said that that meant he was homosexual here in Daniel 11:37. But no, it doesn't mean he was a homosexual. What it means is this, what it says, "Neither shall he regard the God of his father, nor the desire of women." What was the desire of women back in Old Testament times? Remember, there were over 68 prophecies concerning Jesus' entrance into the world. Okay, one of them was birth. He's going to be born. They knew that. Born of a woman, right? So that's what this is talking about. This is not a passage that says or proves or should be used to show that the Antichrist was homosexual or something like that. No, that's not what it means. "Neither shall he regard the God of his fathers, nor the desire of women, the desire of all of Jewish women, for to be the ones who the Messiah was born through." Okay, so that's what it means, not defining the Antichrist at all. Verse 38, "But in his estate shall he honor the God of forces, and a God whom his fathers knew not shall he honor with gold and silver and with precious stones and present things." That's right. Antichrist is going to honor God, all right, but his God is Satan, and Antichrist is going to pass himself off as a God himself. Okay? This is where we're headed. Okay, and the answer to my question that I asked you, why does God allow this to take place? Why did he allow angels to stop his messenger on the way down? We must recognize there is still spiritual warfare being waged. Oh, God's going to win at the end, and we're going to win as well. But still, there's spiritual warfare being waged. Okay? So what we see here is an example of the spiritual warfare, okay, that goes on, that God allows to go on. Okay? We know that the devil and all demons are ultimately going to face a situation where they won't be battling, they'll be confined. But until then, spiritual warfare is still going on. And spiritual warfare also is going on in our lives. That's right. Okay? There are things that you've asked the Lord, but you have to wait on the Lord, okay, to get answers. There are things that you have to pray about. Okay? There is strength you need from the Lord by reading the Word of God. We're at war. We are at war. We need to recognize this. Okay? And God will help us in it. In order for that to happen, we have to be believers, real believers of God. Believe in his Bible. Read it. Let it become more important to us than breakfast, lunch, and dinner. We must get the Word of God in our hearts and in our minds
in order to be able to withstand the attack of the devil that we see going on today in our world. Okay, so do remember that. Okay, all scripture is given by inspiration of God, profitable for reproof, for correction, instruction in righteousness, that the man of God may be fully furnished, and the woman too, of all good works. So all I can say, looks like 2 minutes left. My technician is being so nice, trying to give me all the time he can, but I see them peeking at me here. It's time to get out of Dodge. And so I say God bless you. Continue to read your Bible. Go on to strictlybiblical.org. You can find out more about our ministry, and we will see you next time.

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8: With SRN News, I'm Keith Peters in Washington. South Carolina Governor Henry McMaster has named Darlena Graham Nordone as her late brother Lindsey Graham's temporary replacement in the U.S. Senate. Graham died at age 71 over the weekend. Nordone will serve the remaining months of his term, which ends in January. A special election next month will determine the new Republican nominee for Graham's seat. The U.S. has announced a new round of strikes on Iran hours after President Trump said the United States is reinstating a blockade on Iran in the Strait of Hormuz and, in a seeming policy reversal, will charge other ships for safe passage. Iran has insisted it controls the critical waterway. On Wall Street, the Dow down by 138 points, the Nasdaq dropped 408. More details at srnnews.com.
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9: Tonight, expect clear skies with high humidity and a low of 69. Tomorrow will be mostly sunny and extremely hot with a high of 97. Tomorrow night will bring partly cloudy conditions with warm and humid weather and a low of 72. I'm meteorologist Jason Katerina on Faith Talk 1500 and 101.5 FM online at faithtalkdetroit.com.
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0: Hi, I'm Todd Nettleton, and this is the Voice of the Martyrs Radio. A pastor in a rural area of Central Asia spent months planning and praying before hosting his first house church service. He hoped perhaps 30 people would come. Around 100 showed up. Neighbors grew alarmed by the activity and contacted local authorities. The pastor was issued a large fine simply for gathering believers in his home. But the global body of Christ helped pay the fine. It's wonderful he had so many come to his church plant, said a VOM worker. Pray for this pastor's wisdom as he navigates local restrictions and for creative ways to reach those hungry for the gospel in Central Asia.
1: I will not let my brothers and sisters suffer in silence, nor will I let them serve alone. 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
3: Most Americans think of Abraham Lincoln and they think of the Civil War or the Emancipation. But in 1862, he signed another hugely significant piece of legislation, the Homestead Act. It offered eligible Americans up to 160 acres of land, not as a prize for the powerful, but as an opportunity for ordinary families willing to live on it, work it, and build something lasting. Why did it matter? Because Lincoln understood that freedom was not merely the absence of tyranny. Rather, freedom required responsibility, labor, stewardship, and moral courage. A free people must be given room to build, but they also must be willing to cultivate what they have been given. That still matters today. Liberty without responsibility decays. Opportunity without character collapses. Lincoln's lesson is clear. A nation stays free when its people remain willing to work, build, and steward freedom under God.
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6: Praise the Lord. Welcome to the Saint's Perspective. What you're about to hear are practical principles that will keep you on the right track, ministering to your daily walk in life based on the Word of God. 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
7: The figure, it was about who was controlling it. So watch the doors. Come on, say, watch your doors. That's your music, your language, your environment. Be careful. Certain territories I can spend, I don't have time. I said I was going to close this. I don't have time, but the Bible has so many examples of territorial spirit. Here in the text, the country of Gadarenes was a Gentile country. To the Jews, it was unclean. You would never have a herd of pigs in Jerusalem. Let me help you out. Kevin, if I ever take you to Israel, don't you go to Jerusalem and ask for a ham sandwich. They will arrest you. Don't, Mark, don't go there and say, y'all got any ribs? I'm just saying. Don't do that. Marcel, don't go there. Erica, don't go to Jerusalem saying, you know, y'all got some pig feet? If you want to see the police come, it's literally unclean. Y'all laughing at me. It's literally unclean. So the herd of pigs, the country of the Gadarenes, was a Gentile region. Everything about that place was unclean. Therein lies territorial spirits. So when you see in the text, well, let's go to the text. Let's cut some corners. The text says they came to the other side of the sea, to the country of the Gadarenes. And when he had come out of the boat, immediately there met him out of the tombs a man with an unclean spirit. Now, side note, Jews have no business going to the Gadarenes. So the text says they came to the country. They got to the other side. But the Bible says, and when he got out of the boat. So apparently, according to how the text is written, the disciples was like, I ain't going in that dirty place. But Jesus needed to go because his message was for the unclean. Okay? Now, the will of God for you is for you to be free in Christ. Free from all evil and demonic influence. So you are made alive in Christ. So Christ does not want you to be possessed or influenced by demonic activity. Doesn't want you to. Are you all with me? All right, I'm going. It says, and when he had come out of the boat, immediately there met him out of the tombs a man with an unclean spirit who had his dwellings among the tombs, and no one could bind him, not even with chains, because he had often been bound with shackles and chains, and the chains had been pulled apart by him, and the shackles broken in pieces. Neither could anyone tame him. No person could contain him. In other words, this demon had supernatural strength. The demon could break the chains that they tried to bind him in. And the demon, when someone tried to hold him, the demon would break. Now, you know, those of us who've been in this church a long time, we've seen some demons act up. And the Lord told me, he said, if you cast out a demon in the church, the demon is going to act up to get an audience. So that's kind of where I changed my strategy. Now, the demon going to come out, I changed my strategy. I was like, okay, now I'm gonna send some spirit-filled two or three missionaries and ministers, and y'all take the demon out and cast him out. Because even when you read in the Bible, when Jesus was in the streets, the Bible says, you know, the demon came out. The one time he was in the temple, the boy, the Bible said, and he threw the boy on the floor, then he came out. See, when Satan has an audience, he know he got to come out, but, you know, he likes an audience because he loves that Academy Award. He want to get that Grammy. I mean that what is that? Not the Grammy, the Oscar. He wanna. So when he's in an audience, so the Lord said, if you don't want your church messed up, because people were like, they saw that demon come out of one person, and they were like, I ain't coming here no more, because it's scary. So Lord, the Lord told me, he's like, deal with the devil, but cast him out. Now, when we're under the tent, we just cast him out then. But now we just say, take him out. Or sometimes I'll cast out a devil and people don't even know. I put my hand on them. I don't say, well, Pastor put his hand on me. Is he casting out devil? No. Not everybody going to, hey, No, that's not saying every time I put my hand on you, I'm casting out there. But there have been times when people have acted up, and the Lord said, you know, cast it. And I've been up there, I've casted devils out. Either they come out or the person don't come back anymore. Okay, let's get to my point, because I don't want to get on my story. I'm trying to let you out early. So here it is. The demon had supernatural strength. But also, the demon also is harming the person it resides in. See, the devil, he wants to kill you. The Bible says, and always, verse 5, and always night and day, he was in the mountains and in the tombs, what? Crying out and what? Cutting. Now, I know about 20 years ago, there would be little teenagers cutting themselves. Y'all ever heard of that? They still do that? That's demonic. You all hear me? You get upset and you start doing that. That ain't being sane. See, this, we were trying to live. I ain't never thought about cutting my own self. We cut somebody else, but I ain't never cut my own self. But this world has gone a little demonic because we've allowed doors to come in. If your child is cutting yourself, cast that devil out. Put some blessed oil on them. And always and with, but here, verse 6. Here we come to the resolve here. When he saw Jesus from afar, he ran and worshiped him, and he cried out with a loud voice and said, "What have I to do with you, Jesus?" Now, here is demonic activity. Sometimes Jesus is talking to the man. Sometimes Jesus is talking to the demon. The worshiper was the man. But then the demon is going to act up. The worshiper who wanted help ran to Jesus. The demon's like, "Don't cast me out." The man needed help. So the man realized that where he was demonically influenced. He realized it. The person who can be delivered is the one that realizes they need deliverance. And many times when there have been times where I can reflect and say, you know what? I didn't say that right. I didn't handle that right. That was the devil using me. But listen, I didn't say I was unsaved. So, you know, the devil got a hold of me. That's not Christ-like. And then it's like I get on my knees and I say, "Lord, forgive me. Whatever it is, if it's pride, if it's hatred, if it's anger, Lord, take it out. I bind every evil spirit that come against you. I cast it out of my mind." It is okay to self-deliver. Don't get so saved that nothing bothers you, that you casting devils out of everybody else and you yourself stay bound. Sometimes you got to realize, you know what? I didn't say that right. You know what? You know, I got a little bit too angry. And Lord, help me. Help my mind. Lord, cast the devil out of my mind. Cast the devil out of my mind. Did you hear Bishop Mason say, "Cast the devil out of my mind"? You've got to be self-aware to say, "Lord, cast the devil out of my mind." Because he wants you to get angry. He wants two saints to walk by and bump each other. Excuse me? Yeah, excuse you. Wait, what'd you say? What? Yeah, I said it. Oh, the devil was like, yeah, you see that? She said, yeah, she said, "What you go?" Yeah, he said, yeah, they the devil won't want to fight. And you gotta watch that. Hello, somebody. You gotta check yourself. Tell the truth. Pray for yourself. Okay, I'm doing good. I'm closing this up. Okay, so he saw Jesus. He worshiped and he cried out, "What have I to do with you, Jesus, Son of the Most High? I implore you by God that you do not torment me." That's the demon. The worshiper was the man. For he had said to him, "Come out of the man, unclean spirit." Then he asked him, "What is your name?" And he asked, this is the demon answer. My name is Legion, for we are what? Let me help you out. In the spirit realm, demons do not take up space or time. Now you have to understand that. So it's like this. An ant can have 2,000 demons, just like a grown person can have 2,000 demons. Because you're in the spirit realm. You got to understand that. They're not crowded. So don't look at a demon like us, like they got horns and they spirits have no body. So they can infiltrate the body of others, whether it's a big body or small body. So this is not like the man got 2,000 demons on in there. Well, move over. It's crowded in here. No. Demons are spirits. So it was many spirits. Are you hearing me? And he answered saying, my name. So it's funny because, listen at that. My name is Legion, for we are many. Also, he begged him earnestly that he would not send them out of the country. Now, in other words, obviously there's a territorial spirit in that region. And the territorial spirits did not want to leave that region because it was you know, good place to be. A lot of unclean folk there. So don't send me to the Jerusalem where the temple is. Y'all might cast me out. Let me stay here. Because if I follow you back to Capernaum, you're going to be casting. Let me stay here where I can get into this. He said, send me to the pigs. Y'all see that there? Begged him earnestly that he would not send them out of the region. Now a large herd of swine was feeding there near the mountain. Now let me pause here to say there are territorial spirits in certain areas that if you recognize it, you got to deal with it or leave. You got to recognize it or you need to deal with it. You know, my mother, when we were trying to get her to move from Atkinson, she'd been there since 1965. When I was a baby, they moved on 2474 Atkinson. Then she moved across the street, 2489 Atkinson. But my point is that the neighborhood was not like it was back in the 60s and the 70s. In the 70s, I would leave the house by myself at 9 years old, by myself, and get on the bus in the wintertime when it was, I would leave at 6:30 and it would still be dark. I ain't never worried about getting snatched. Now, you know I ain't going to send Kaylee out at 6 now, but back in the 70s, I would leave out and take the bus all the way to Redford Township by myself. But my point is that the neighborhood got a little worse. I said, Mom, you need to move. When my father passed, she was like, I need to move. I said, it's getting kind of bad out here, getting kind of bad. And my mother said nonchalantly, I don't worry about that. I just pray and ask God to protect me. I just go on about my business. She ain't blink. She would get out the car, go in that big house by herself. She wasn't worried because greater is he that is in her than he that is in the world. But her faith told her, I ain't worried about no demon. Now, to the believer, you ain't got to worry about a demon. You have the power to cast devils out. You have to utilize that power. Are you hearing me? So all the demons begged him, saying, send us to the swine that we may enter. And at once Jesus gave them permission. Then the unclean spirits went out and entered the swine. There were about 2,000. And the herd ran violently down the steep place into the sea and drowned in the sea. If the devil has his way, he would kill you. See, See, the oppression and obsession or possession by demons, if not for the grace of God, that demon would have killed you a long time ago. His purpose is to get you unsaved, disconnected from Christ. Are you hearing me? So, those who, now watch this. The pigs drowned in the sea. So those who fed the swine fled, and they told it in the city and in the country, and they went out to see what it was. In other words, stuff like that don't happen in Gadarenes. Now, this was Jerusalem, different. But Gadarenes, demons don't come out. Demons are a way of life. It's demonic over there. Then they came to Jesus, and watch this. This is my point. Then they came to Jesus and saw the one, and I'm closing, who had been demon possessed and had the legion, watch this, sitting and clothed and in his right mind, and they from the demonic region were afraid. You know why they were afraid? I'm inferring. They're afraid because this is odd to them. Demons ain't, this man was known to be crazy. So now a delivered version of that man, it's like, what's going on here? Instead of rejoicing, that territorial spirit had them afraid. My point, Jesus is always concerned about the person. Jesus does not want you to die. That's my point. Jesus is concerned about and respects your body and your mind. He wants you to be delivered in your mind and your body. See, the demons want your body and your mind. The devil does not want to throw away your body and your mind. Demons have a purpose. Take control of your body, take control of your mind, and they'll stay. They won't be the focus. You'll be the focus. People will hate you because of what the demons done through you. Protect your body. Tell three people, protect your body. And protect your mind. Come on, I'm done. I said I was going to close this. I had so much to say, I'm going to close it. I think I got my point. 1 Corinthians 6, 19 and 20. Read that. Do you what? Do you realize? Keep that. Well, no, let's go back. Go put that in the New King James Version, if you don't mind, says the technician. Let's read that. Do you not know that your body is the temple of the Holy Spirit who is in you, whom you have from God, and you are not your own? Wait a minute. Did you not know that you are not your own? And you listening to hip hop? Do you not know that you are not your own? And you getting ready to smoke and drink? Did you not know you are not your own? If you need deliverance, if you need God to regenerate this mind, he is saying, do you not know that your body is the temple of the Holy Ghost? Your body is a temple. Tell three people, your body is a temple. Don't abuse the temple. For you were bought at a price, with a price. In other words, Jesus said, I died for your body. I died for your body. My body was broken so your body could live. My body was crucified so your body could live. Everybody standing. Any struggle, any shortcoming, the Lord said, I came to give you liberty. I came to give you liberty. I came. You don't have to feel bad about struggling. But these doors have to be shut. There are doors that, I don't see nothing wrong with it. It's a door. It's an opportunity for Satan to come in. I'm smart enough not to. No, you're not. No, you're not. The devil see pride, anger, unforgiveness, bitterness. He attaches himself. Low self-esteem, anything that can invite him in, he'll come in. And you've got to give it to Jesus. Your best prayers are the one to say, Lord, I'm giving this to you. When you can look in the mirror and say, you know what? I got some issues. I got some things that God needs to deal with. I got some triggers that, if not careful, I got to watch those triggers. I've got to watch. It's okay. That's where God wants us. He wants us to say, Lord, I need your help. He doesn't want you, I'm good. I'm good. I'm good. No, you're not good. The Bible says our righteousness is as filthy rags. If not for the grace of God, if not for the blood of Jesus, if you want to come to Jesus and be delivered, come to the altar.
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14: Well, today we open our Bibles to Psalm 37, and this is one of the most powerful psalms when you're going through difficulty. Each paragraph begins with an instruction like, trust in the Lord, delight in the Lord, commit your way to the Lord, rest in the Lord, wait on the Lord. These instructions are so powerful, and they're played out in the psalm, and we're going to talk about it today on Turning Point, so don't go anywhere. We're here to help you and encourage you as we study the Word of God together. 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This book, 100 Bible Verses That Made America, is yours for the asking when you send your gift to Turning Point during this month. 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And we hope you'll take advantage of this opportunity to add this to your library, to your reading schedule for the summer in this 250th anniversary of our nation. Here is part two of Trusting God in Times of Trouble.
15: So here's the first thing. Are you delighting in the Lord? And if you are, the Bible says if you delight in the Lord, He will give you the desires of your heart. When you delight in the Lord, He'll probably change your desires. And He will give you the things that you really want, that He really wants you to want. And when you get them, they'll be the things you always wanted. When you trust in the Lord and delight in Him, He will give you the desires of your heart. Oh, I could give you some testimonies about that from my own life. You say, well, that's true, Pastor. How does one trust and delight in the Lord? How does one delight in the Lord? Well, I want to show you something that I think is a pretty neat little formula that will help you. And that is over in the 119th Psalm, just a few pages over. And I promise you, as you're heading there, I'm not going to read this Psalm. It's the longest chapter in the Bible, Psalm 119. Somebody told me this is the Psalm you want to have read when they're about to execute you and they ask you, is there any scripture you would like us to read? This is the Psalm you want to have read. But as you know, the 119th Psalm is all about the Word of God. The Word of God is mentioned in almost every verse. But interestingly enough, the word delight is found six times in Psalm 119. And I want to run through these scriptures, and you just, if you got your Bible open, you can just follow because I'm going to take them in order. Notice verse 16. I will delight myself in your statutes. Notice verse 35.

God. Now, here is the formula for what you do when you're trying to delight in the Lord. I know this will be a bit convicting to all of us, but let's just swallow this pill a little bit together and recognize it's the truth. Here it is. Your attitude toward the Word of God is usually a mirror of your attitude toward the Son of God. Your attitude toward the Bible is your attitude toward Christ. In other words, if you say, I delight in the Lord, and you never open this book, you're just fooling yourself. Because where do you learn about the Lord? You learn about Him in this book, don't you? So when you delight in the Word, that's how you learn how to delight in the Lord. You know what will happen when you start to delight in the Word? You will see Him on every page. Even in the Old Testament, He is prefigured and prophesied and pictured, and His typology is all over the book. When you delight in the Word, you will discover all of a sudden that you're delighting in the Lord. I don't know that you can do one without the other, because the Word of God, both the written Word and the living Word, are united eternally together. Do you delight in the Lord? When you're going through difficult times, get your focus off of your problems and your focus on your Savior and delight in Him. That will keep him in perfect peace whose mind is stayed upon Him. Isaiah 26:3. Trust in the Lord is the first one. Delight in the Lord is the second one. Here's the third one. Commit your way to the Lord. This is verse 5. Commit your way to the Lord, trust also in Him, and He shall bring it to pass. So we're going to say these three things together now, one right after the other. Are you ready? Here's our little formula. Trust in the Lord, delight in the Lord, commit your way to the Lord. Now, what's the difference between trusting in the Lord and committing your way to Him? Well, the word commit means to take something that you currently have and totally and completely release it to somebody else. Literally, what the psalmist is saying is you should take your way, your life, and give it over to God. Commit your life to Him. Roll your burdens on the Lord. Give your stuff to God. And don't hang on to it yourself. This is a common truth, both in the Psalms and in the New Testament. Psalm 10:14 says, the helpless commits himself to you, Lord. You are the helper of the fatherless. Psalm 55:22 puts it this way, cast your burden on the Lord, and He will sustain you. 1 Peter 5:7 is one of the first verses I learned as a little kid going to Sunday school, and here it is, casting all your care upon Him, for He cares for you. When we commit our way to the Lord, we take all of the issues that we're dealing with in our own life. We take the inequities that we see in the world where bad people get promoted and we get passed over. We take the financial things that happen to us when we trusted people we thought were good and we discover they're not. We take all of that, and while we try to do our best to manage it in the power of the Holy Spirit, there comes a point in time for all of us where we have to bundle all this stuff up and just say, Lord, this is way too much for me. I'm just casting it all to You. I'm giving it to You. I was going through, well, my wife still calls it Black May. When I came here some years ago, many years ago now, we had 1 month. It was probably the worst month of our life. Just some turmoil that happened. Is just kind of one of those things. And I was overwhelmed. I was 40 years old. I'm telling you, this was a long time ago. And I didn't know what to do. I remember going into my office one day and walking into my office and seeing my chair sitting behind my desk. And I just kind of pictured, I said, Lord, I'm not going to sit in that chair today. That's Your chair. I don't know what to do with all this stuff. I'm just going to lay it out before You. I'm putting it on Your desk, Lord. It's Yours. I never felt such a sense of relief in my life to know these problems are not mine. I've given them to God. And when you commit your way to the Lord, He will help you. He will take you through. I mean, here's the problem that we all have, and you see if you're not like me. I give it to God, and then about 2 hours later, I take it back. And I'm walking around thinking, you know what, Lord, I thought I got rid of this.
I found that you got to keep

0: doing that over and over. Lord, I thought I gave this to you, but I took some of it back, and here it is again. And you just do it until, after a while, you begin to realize that you've committed your way to the Lord. When we commit our way to the Lord, we let Him tell us the direction we're going to go. We let Him tell us what we're supposed to do. And we let Him help us know what we're to do with the troubles that are in our life. Release all these things to Him. Let Him take them all. So trust in the Lord. Delight in the Lord. Commit your way to the Lord. Here's the fourth one. Rest in the Lord. And this is not about what some of you do in church. This rest in the Lord is verse 7. Notice what it says. Rest in the Lord and wait patiently for Him. Do not fret because of him who prospers in his way, because of the man who brings wicked schemes to pass. To rest in the Lord is to be silent before Jehovah God, without clamoring or presumptuous indifference. I love this. Hush before God. Hush before Him. Sometimes you just have to get before the Lord, keep your mouth shut, and rest in the knowledge that He's in control. To wait for the resolution of the problem, knowing that God is in charge of the situation, and not only is He in charge of the situation and the solution, He's in charge of the timing too. And notice in this verse, we have two ways we can deal with problems. We can either hush before the Lord, or we can fret. Do not fret. How many fretters do we have here today? Any fretters? Oh, yes. It's a common practice. It's kind of the indoor sport for evangelicals. Fretting. Well, let me say just a word about that. The word fret is only found where we're told do not fret. It's in Psalm 37 three times, and it's over in Proverbs once. I want to show you where it is in Psalm 37 because you're open to that passage right now. Verse 1 says, do not fret because of evildoers. Verse 7 says, do not fret because of him who prospers in his way. And verse 8 says, do not fret. It only causes harm. And then Proverbs 24:19 says, do not fret because of evildoers, nor be envious of the wicked. What David is dealing with is the same thing we deal with in our day today. He looked around at the world in which he lived, and he was under tremendous pressure and pain, and it seemed like all the bad guys were just, nothing was wrong. It looked like all the sinners were prospering and all the saints were suffering. And David didn't understand that, and he was tempted to fret, and so he uses this passage to say, well, wait a minute, don't do that. The English word for fret comes from an old English word, friton, which means to devour, to eat, to gnaw into something. The Hebrew word David actually used as he wrote this in the original language is the word kara, which is at its root the idea of growing warm and blazing up. Now listen carefully to what this means. Put these two pictures together. Think of fretting as a rat inside your soul gnawing away at you. Think of Satan as an arsonist setting little blazes of distrust inside your heart. David is saying something like this. He said, I have been young and I am now old. I have seen many things. I have suffered many burdens. I've learned many lessons. But based on a lifetime of experience, my advice is kill off the rats and put out the fire. Do not fret. It only causes harm. When you think about gnawing and burning, what does it make you think of? Have you ever had an ulcer? Lots of people today, ulcers are just eating them up. I remember hearing someone once said to a patient, a doctor said to him, he said, if you don't cut out your resentment, I'm going to have to cut out part of your intestine. Because fretting is not only not a good thing spiritually, it's a very bad thing physically. And David said, fret not. Do not fret. Because if you put your trust in the Lord, you won't have to fret because God, you see, isn't finished with the wicked yet. You may think that those guys out there who are doing all these bad things, who are ripping us off and all of this, why is God allowing that? Well, just wait a minute. God isn't finished with them. In fact, if you go through this psalm, you will discover God is in charge. Let me just read you some verses. Psalm 37:2, for they shall soon be cut down like the grass and wither as the green herb. Verse 10, for yet a little while and the wicked shall be no more. Indeed, you will look carefully for his place, but it shall be no more. Verse 20, but the wicked shall perish, and the enemies of the Lord, like the splendor of the meadows, shall vanish. Verse 34, when the wicked are cut off, you'll see it. Verse 35 and 36 says, I have seen the wicked in great power, and spreading himself like a native green tree. Yet he passed away, and behold, he was no more. I sought him, but I couldn't find him. Here's a little parable that will help you see what I think David is trying to get us to understand. Suppose Rip Van Winkle. Suppose he lived in Germany back in the 1930s, and he had watched Hitler rise to power, spreading himself like a green bay tree and enslaving the small nations beneath his shadow. It would have been a time of terror, and indeed it was a time of terror. And so one day, sensitive Rip Van Winkle climbs a high mountain to get away from the chaos in the valley and see if he can see life in a little better perspective. And at the top of the mountain, he falls asleep for 20 years. Oblivious to the horror and the suffering and the revolutionary changes caused by the Second World War, he descends the mountain in the early 50s, and he's confused and bewildered by all the changes about him. A vacant lot where his house once stood. A prison reduced to bombed out rubble. A different flag flying on the city hall. Where are the brown shirts, the Gestapo, the concentration camps? Where are the armies of the Third Reich? Where is Hitler himself? The destroyer has been destroyed. And Rip Van Winkle, whether he's a religious man or not, can echo the psalmist. I have seen the wicked in great power, spreading himself like a green bay tree. Yet he passed away and he was not. And I sought him and I couldn't find him. And we're reminded that even in this world today, sometimes Almighty God plays out the drama of justice in just one single lifetime. If you had lived in the early days of my story, you would have thought the world was plagued with the insensitive, wicked cruelty of Hitler for as long as you could see. One day, Almighty God, sitting on his throne in glory, said, "That's enough!" And it was over. And one day, my friends, all of the evil we see in this world that so troubles us, that we'd like to scream out at, we put our trust in the Lord, and our trust is this: God is in control. And one day, you and I will wake up, whether on this earth or in glory, and it will be gone. And we will be in the presence of the one in whom we have trusted forevermore. So here's what David is saying: trust in the Lord, delight in the Lord, commit your way to the Lord, rest in the Lord. Here's the last one: wait on the Lord. Oh, I don't like this. Rest in the Lord and wait patiently for him. Verse 7. Do not fret because of him who prospers in his way. Let me just say this to you all. Time is nothing to God. It's nothing to him. And it ought to be more like nothing to us. God's never in a hurry. Why are we? God is never early. He is never late. He's always on time. And sometimes when we want these things to be resolved in our own schedule, we say, God, why don't you hurry up and get this done? And God isn't listening to us because he's not on our schedule. I hate to tell you that. God is not obligated to work out the issues of our life on our own schedule because God doesn't have a schedule like ours. God is not affected by time. When you are waiting on the Lord, here's what you're doing. Doesn't mean you have to be passive and sit with your hands folded and not try to deal with some of the issues in your life. When you're waiting on the Lord, you're not lagging behind him. You're not walking ahead of him. You're not indifferent to what he's doing. You're not worrying about what he's doing or what he's not doing. Waiting for the Lord. The word wait is found two other times in Psalm 37, verse 9. The evildoers shall be cut off, but those who wait on the Lord, they shall inherit the earth. And Psalm 37, 34 says, wait on the Lord and keep his way, and he shall exalt you to inherit the land. So trust in the Lord. Delight in the Lord. Commit your way to the Lord. Rest in the Lord. and wait on the Lord. I want to tell you that the Lord Jesus loved Psalm 37. Did you know that? Because one day when he was speaking and giving us the Beatitudes, he quoted one of the most important verses in the psalm that we have studied today. You see, there are many today who are saying the righteous are being defeated. They're saying, in a sense, that the righteous is foolish and there's no reward for being righteous. They see the success of sinners and the suffering of saints, and they reason that virtue has no reward and vice has no punishment. It makes no difference how you live, they say. It doesn't pay to be good. I hear that, and so do you. In its own way, that comes through in our conversation. But now the psalmist makes this great affirmation, so great that Jesus echoed it in his Beatitudes. Look in your Bibles at verse 22. Here's what the psalmist says. For those blessed by him shall inherit the earth, but those cursed by him shall be cut off. And the Lord Jesus, going into Psalm 37, giving us the Beatitudes of Matthew chapter 5, said, blessed are the meek, for they shall inherit the earth. And one of the reasons we don't get it is because we don't understand that meekness is not weakness. Meekness is power under control. Meekness is having all that you need to do whatever needs to be done, but understanding the importance of being restrained. And there never was anyone who was meeker than the Lord Jesus himself. We would not believe these words had we not watched him live. Even from the lips of Jesus, we would question the validity of these words. But listen to me. Let me remind you of who he is. He who could have entered the world as royalty came as a baby in a barn. He who could have commanded a conquering army rode into the city on the back of a borrowed donkey. He who could have crushed men into submission appealed to them with words of sweet reasonableness and loving acts of mercy. He who could have destroyed his enemies with a single stroke allowed them to lead him like a lamb to the slaughter. Yet let me ask you this question. Who has inherited the earth? Christ or his enemies? Who alone continued his triumphant march through the centuries while kingdoms and empires and thrones and dictators have risen and fallen again? But here stands Jesus, triumphing over it all. The meek inheriting the earth. Jesus of Nazareth, you see, is history's supreme vindication of a Hebrew psalmist who once dared to predict that the meek would inherit the earth. Because of Jesus, the most righteous man who ever lived, crucified by the ultimate concentration of human wickedness and raised from the dead to the throne of the universe, we can believe that in God's world, it does pay to be good. Jesus shows us the way. And he says that while it seems as if wickedness is triumphing, just wait, just watch. One of these days, the scripture says, every knee shall bow and every tongue shall confess that Jesus Christ is Lord to the glory of God the Father. Hallelujah. What does that mean to you and me? We're on the winning team. We are. Some days you get discouraged and get a little bit disoriented, but when you begin to trust in the Lord and delight in the Lord and commit your way to the Lord and rest in the Lord and wait on the Lord, you will see Jesus high and lifted up with his arms stretched out over all the chaos of this world, and he is in control. Hallelujah. Amen.
1: Before we say our final goodbye today, I want to say just a word about our cruise to the Caribbean, which takes place right after Christmas. In fact, immediately after Christmas, on the 26th of December, we leave and we return on the 2nd of January, which means we spend New Year's Eve together on a beautiful cruise ship. And we'll be going to Grand Turk, San Juan, St. Thomas, Half Moon Cay, along with some great musicians and the teaching of the Word of God. You don't want to miss it. It's a great way to wind down after a busy year and get ready for the new year. 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Now, here we are at the end of this message, getting ready for the next time around, where we're going to talk about when trials become our teacher. And where else could we go but the book of Job to learn from that? We'll talk about that tomorrow. I hope you'll be with us. Till then, this is David Jeremiah. I'm here every day, Monday through Friday. This program is called Turning Point. We teach the Word of God every day. 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
6: Most Americans think of Abraham Lincoln and they think of the Civil War or the Emancipation. But in 1862, he signed another hugely significant piece of legislation, the Homestead Act. It offered eligible Americans up to 160 acres of land, not as a prize for the powerful, but as an opportunity for ordinary families willing to live on it, work it, and build something lasting. Why did it matter? Because Lincoln understood that freedom was not merely the absence of tyranny. Rather, freedom required responsibility, labor, stewardship, and moral courage. A free people must be given room to build, but they also must be willing to cultivate what they have been given. That still matters today. Liberty without responsibility decays. Opportunity without character collapses. Lincoln's lesson is clear. A nation stays free when its people remain willing to work, build, and steward freedom under God.
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8: Mark Boone is awesome. 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
9: With SRN News, I'm Keith Peters in Washington. South Carolina Governor Henry McMaster has named Darlene Graham Nardone as her late brother Lindsey Graham's temporary replacement in the U.S. Senate. Graham died at age 71 over the weekend. Nardone will serve the remaining months of his term, which ends in January. A special election next month will determine the new Republican nominee for Graham's seat. The U.S. has announced a new round of strikes on Iran hours after President Trump said the United States is reinstating a blockade on Iran in the Strait of Hormuz and, in a seeming policy reversal, will charge other ships for safe passage. Iran has insisted it controls the waterway. On Wall Street, the Dow down by 138 points, the Nasdaq dropped 408. More details at srnnews.com.
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4: Tonight, expect clear skies with high humidity and a low of 69. Tomorrow will be mostly sunny and extremely hot with a high of 97. Tomorrow night will bring partly cloudy conditions with warm and humid weather and a low of 72. I'm meteorologist Jason Katarina on Faith Talk 1500 and 101.5 FM, online at faithtalkdetroit.com.